0: was doing.
1: Yeah, so ahead of Trump's State of the Union address earlier this year, he took to social media and posted videos about how excited he was to be attending the State of the Union. Now, at the same time, investigators found Santos was placing bets on Cauchy that he would not be there. And when he never showed up, he made nearly $18,000 in profits. I broke the news of Santos doing this back in June, and back then federal regulators told me he was not cooperating with the investigation. Cauchy now says that lack of cooperation played a major part in the company's decision to ban him. Santos took to X to respond. He wrote, "Thanks, Cauchy, for the lifetime ban from your gambling platform. Let's see how much longer you guys are around for." Cauchy also fined Santos $71,000.
0: Okay, and I saw that Cauchy made some other announcements as well today about some other people. What happened there?
1: Yeah, it wasn't just Santos. Cauchy said Lori Buckhout, a Republican congressional candidate from North Carolina, was suspended from the platform for 3 years after betting on her own candidacy ahead of the state's primary. Another case was related to billionaire Stephen Klubeck. Klubeck founded the timeshare company Diamond Resorts. He was handed a three-year ban for wagering on his one-time bid to be governor of California. Then there was an announcement late Friday that President Trump's former teleprompter operator, Gabriel Perez, was suspended from Cauchy and fined $65,000 by federal regulators. He was allegedly using advance notice of Trump's remarks to bet on what the president would say at his speeches.
0: I mean, Bobby, I feel like we're hearing more and more about actions against people using inside information to bet on these platforms. Why is that the case? Is it my imagination?
1: No, we are. We're hearing a lot about it, and that's because calls in Washington have been getting louder and louder. There's a lot of attention on Cauchy and Polymarket and whether people are profiting off of political campaigns or government information like access to the president. And so Cauchy has been beefing up its surveillance tools and making announcements about people abusing its platforms as a way of saying, look, we have this under control. We're keeping these insider traders off. And while they are clamping down, it's also worth saying that these companies are essentially tasked with policing themselves. Right? The Trump administration has very few guardrails, and it has actually actively supported the prediction market industry. So if government investigators get involved, it's really only after Cauchy or Polymarket refers something to them. Overall, Elsa, it's really an anything-goes regulatory environment.
0: Which probably is making election integrity experts even more fearful. What are the fears about these platforms ahead of the midterms?
1: Yeah, the fears are that poll workers could slow the vote down or intentionally undercount the vote to try to cash out on a market related to a midterm race. And there are also concerns about, you know, people aligned with one candidate or foreign actors pumping money to try to, you know, skew the odds. And finally, these markets also are just really sensitive to viral social media posts and news stories. So there are worries that these betting markets will entice people to spread misinformation about the midterms. Look, falsehoods about elections have been something we've been dealing with for some time. But now, Elsa, we have new financial incentives for people to do that. So be on the alert.
0: That is NPR's Bobby Allen. Thank you, Bobby.
1: Thanks, Elsa.
2: An investigation by NPR and Boston University finds that heat kills thousands of Americans every year. Official numbers undercount heat deaths, leaving policymakers, also the public, blind to the real toll. NPR's Alejandra Borunda led this investigation. She's with me now. Hey there.
3: Hi, Mary Louise.
2: Hi. So you spent 2 years working on this. That's quite the undertaking. What did you find?
3: Yeah, it was a long process. We found that heat deaths are massively undercounted in the U.S. Federal numbers say about 1,700 people die each year from heat-related causes. But in my reporting, I just kept hearing things that made me think the number must be much larger. And researchers like Quinn Adams from Boston University were wondering the same.
4: We're not really fully understanding the depth of the problem.
3: So together, we set out to get a better estimate of heat-related deaths. And we did that with Adams by developing a statistical model. And what we found was a much bigger impact from heat than official records suggest. Some 9,000 deaths a year. That's about five times higher than the official records.
2: Five times higher than official records. Why such a disparity? How do so many heat deaths manage not to get counted?
3: Yeah, it's a really good question. So to show up in those official counts, heat must be marked down on someone's death record. But that doesn't always happen. And that's because it can just be really hard to figure out how heat influenced a death. There's often multiple factors at play, like a pre-existing heart condition. And so doctors or medical examiners or coroners often have to really look for heat's role. And that takes time. It takes training. It takes money. and there aren't really clear national

0: The Chieftains live for World Cafe. That was Patty Maloney on the step dancing, right? I thought we could maybe fool our radio audience. Welcome to World Cafe. Oh my goodness, Patty, that's tremendous. Would you introduce the musicians that we've just heard play for us here?
1: Right, okay. Yes. Sean Keane on the fiddle here from Dublin. That's Sean. Helping us out, Redmond O'Toole, playing 8-string guitar and lots of other instruments. And from County Leash, the beautiful mountains of the Slieve Bloom Mountains, playing harp, Trina Marshall. Chieftains, 57 years now together. Kevin Connett from Dublin. From the west of Ireland, from Roscommon, emigrated to Mayo, opened up a pub in Westport, and terrible points. Anyway, he plays a great flute, Matt Malloy. I'm Paddy Maloney, and I come from Dublin, the best city in the world. Up the dubs every time.
0: And Patty, who is step dancing for us?
1: Of course, yes. That's the Pulaski, Nathan Pulaski, the two brothers, not normally, but Nathan anyway, living in Connemara now.
0: Patty, would you do me a favor and just paint us a little bit of a picture of how you learned folk music in the house that you would have grown up in?
1: Yeah, in my grandparents' house up on the Slieve Bloom Mountains in the lovely centre of Ireland there, where Trina comes from, in fact. And there was all this music. My grandfather played the flute, but there was storytelling and singing, of course, lots of singing going on. But then back home in Dublin, where I was born, my mother bought me this whistle for 1 shilling and 9 pence in the old days. And that's how I got started. And then eventually onto the pipes for 3 or 4 years later.
0: So when you had the original visions for what the Chieftains would be, what did you want people outside of Ireland to understand about the country that you came from through the music that you're making?
1: Well, there wasn't very many musicians. There was great musicians, but nobody got to hear them, you know, and the places where Matt came from and everybody here. One thing with the Chieftains, having played solo and that sort of thing, and the combination of instruments is what I was very interested in, sort of going back in time, in fact, you know, and picking, in fact, the instruments that are the music was composed for, the real traditional Irish music. And I had a great draw for this, you know, and I wanted this great folk art to be heard all over the world. One big concert in 1975 at the Albert Hall in London. And after that, we pulled up the stakes and went full time. There was just a fantastic reception from 6,000 people.
0: And you had been working in accounting before that, right? When you say you went full time in 1975, like you quit your accounting, right? Is that right? Are you laughing?
1: I'm getting a slag in here from the mic.
0: What's happening over here? Accounting in earnest, okay. Yeah, this might be a little bit more fun, I think. Yeah,
1: absolutely. Maybe. It's been a great musical journey.
0: Good. So the next song we're going to hear you do, Here's a Health to the Company. What can you tell us about this one?
1: Well, I pass you over to the gentleman himself who's going to sing the song, and it's called, it's a drinking song, Here's a Health to the Company. I noticed there's no glasses going around.
2: No, you know? I know.
1: A barrel of stout would be grand now. Anyway, I'll pass you over to Kevin, who's going to sing Here's a Health
3: well, as
1: to
3: Paddy
1: the Company.
3: Said, yeah, this is, Paddy said, this is a drinking song, but it's also a song of friendship. And I've no drink here, so I can't. The chorus suggests we should all drink out of one glass, but that would be a bit difficult with so many of you there.

0: Thank you.
1: Performing live in Dublin at Windmill Lane Recording Studios, that is the Chieftains. That was Here's a Health to the Company. More with the band in just a moment. They'll talk about working with the Rolling Stones. Patty will tell me all about their trip to China to play on the Great Wall. And we'll talk about their love of traditional American folk music. More with the Chieftains when we get back to World Cafe.
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5: Welcome back to World Cafe. I am Kaleo. It's Sense of Place Dublin, and we are listening to a 2019 conversation with Patty Maloney of the Chieftains. Our Talia Schlanger had a chance to speak with Patty and hear the band play at Windmill Lane Studios in Dublin. Let's return to the stage for another live performance, and I think you'll know exactly what this song is in just a few seconds.

0: My World Cafe with a song I think that we recognized. Anybody out here recognize it? Oh, yeah. Yeah? What was it, Patty?
1: Cotton Eye Joe. Yes, Cotton Eye Joe. And a tune we got, incidentally, many years ago in Austin in Texas. Somebody played a tape of it for us, and we recognized that it has some Irish connection. And that's why it has a reel in the middle, the mountaintop.
0: So tell me what American, this is an American traditional song that people, I think there are people who say, who had said that they had heard it before the American Civil War, like before the 1860s even. This is a really old American song. What does American traditional music have in common to you with Irish traditional music?
1: Well, there's so much of it, and we've made three albums, in fact, of, you know, sort of getting together with other great American musicians and singers, Ricky

0: Skaggs, Emmylou Harris, and Earl Scruggs, and you name them, you know. We went over and did this album that called Another Country, and teamed up with these tremendous artists. And the album, in fact, got 2 or 6 Grammys. I have to show off. Yes.
1: That's for those who aren't great at math. As Patty is, because he was an accountant, but that's 1/3 of your Grammys.
0: It is indeed.
1: So that's incredible. You said a reel happened in the middle of that song, in the middle of Cotton Eye Joe. I think that we think we know what the structures are of traditional Irish music, but would you maybe give us a little bit of a lesson on jig reel?
0: Yeah, well, the reel is in 4/4, you know, and that particular Cotton Eye Joe, my grandmother used to sing a song to us, put us asleep. Did you wash your father's shirt? And did you wash it clean? And did you wash your father's shirt? And diddly idle dum, you know, and so on. And it's the same tune, you know. There's so many different, tremendous variety of rhythms and types of tunes attached to traditional music, you know. Oh yeah, ham, buttered and eggs, ham, buttered and Russian sausages, ham, buttered and eggs, ham, buttered and Russian sausages.
1: What's that? What are we hearing?
0: If you want to teach, yeah, go ahead, Trina.
2: If you're trying to teach the rhythm of a jig, it's basically 6 quavers or 6 small beats in. So it's basically 1, 2, 3, 4, 5, 6. 1, 2, 3, 4, 5, 6. So when you're teaching that to kids, we always say rashers and sausages, rashers and sausages, rashers and sausages. To which tires, we always have rashers and sausages in the morning. So so that's how you would teach rashers and sausages. It's like bacon and.
1: Oh yeah, forgive me. I was going to say forgive me for being a bit dumb about this. So what's a rashers and?
2: It's basically like a slice of bacon.
1: Slice of bacon. Got it. Bacon and sausages. Okay.
2: Yeah. So rashers and sausage. And for the real, what we can use is Coca-Cola, Coca-Cola, Coca-Cola, Coca-Cola, Coca-Cola. So
3: that well-known Irish drink, Coca-Cola.
2: Yeah. So that's a way that makes it easy to teach the difference in the rhythm between the reel and the jig.
1: The Chieftains here on World Cafe, Paddy Maloney, ringleader, culprit, as he called himself. So the Chieftains, among your many remarkable achievements, were the first band ever, and I'm fascinated by this, the first ever Western group to play on the Great Wall of China.
0: That's 1983. Right. That's 1983, yes.
1: Yeah. Yes. So at that point, politically speaking, you had to be invited, I believe, by the Chinese government to play in that place. So how did that happen?
0: Yeah, they got to hear about us in London. In fact, we were doing a concert in London, and they approached their management at the time. They said, listen, any chance they would come to China, they'd love to have this cultural exchange. What I want to do is to mix the Irish music with the Chinese music as well. So we sent them a tape of Irish tunes. And not what Sean Potts used to say, they didn't send it back. The late Sean Potts used to say that. But there was different carolling tunes and different jigs. But we also learned off some Chinese music as well. And they sent us this tune called Full of Joy. It's one of their Chinese pieces and famous songs, you know. So we didn't put any Irish music to it. We just played it as it was. But we had a fantastic time over there. We were there for 3 weeks. And we've been back there several times. In fact, 2 years ago, we went back. And it was great to meet up with some of the fans that had our album, our number one album, that we made in whatever it was, 62, for Signature. And a group of them played the Bowron that Kevin plays. They had a Bowron. So Irish music has taken on big in China as well as Japan and places like that. Anyway, the tune Full of Joy is one of the great pieces that we've been playing ever since, you know.
1: Brilliant. Will you play us Full of Joy?
0: We will indeed, yeah.
1: Okay, good. Oh, and sorry, before we do, I should say for people on the radio, the Bowron is the drum instrument. And oh, there you go. There's the Bowron.

0: the Irish traditional gong.
1: I know it's not very polite to talk about age, but if it's
2: you're talking about me pipes now or me?
1: Yeah, we could talk about the pipes first.
2: Yeah, these are over 100 years old.
1: Okay.
2: Yeah.
1: And, really?
2: Still going strong.
1: Same. Where do they come from? Who or is that inherited? What's that?
3: Same as himself.
2: Now, you know, I used to be 6 foot tall before I joined this band. You know, cut me down to size.
1: No, let's. Okay, first let's talk about the pipes. These 100-year-old pipes. Who did you inherit that from? Them from?
2: I started when I was about 9, but had a different sets of pipes. You know, this one I picked up in Dublin any 40, 50 years ago, and it's been going ever since. I change around chanter sometimes to suit fingering and temperature. It's very temperamental, like a lot of people I know. But I have to get different reeds. For instance, if I play in Colorado, in Denver, I have to find somebody down there with a set of pipes and with a reed made there, because it's the dry, like in Scottsdale, places like that in the States, and or Utah. Strangely enough, like Japan and China was perfect. I had no problems there at all, you know. I think it was the moisture. It loves a drink, you know. And and it doesn't like leaving Ireland for that reason.
1: So for people who are hearing this on the radio, they're hearing a sound that might sound to them like you're blowing into a pipe, but you're not. You're playing it with your hands. Can
2: you
1: just...
2: there's a bellows that pumps the wind into the bags. And,
1: which you've got underneath
2: On my right arm,
1: there.
2: Yeah. And yes, squeeze the bag, then hopefully out she comes.
4: There you go.
1: Okay, so the pipes are 100 years old. And you yourself are quite a bit younger than
2: that. Yeah, I'm counting backwards at the moment.
1: Okay, good.
2: Yeah, I reached the big 80 there.
1: You did?
2: Recently, yes.
1: Happy birthday.
2: Thank you very much. Thank you. Mm-hmm. We'll have a party afterwards, right?
1: Will we? What did you do? How did you celebrate 80?
2: I took it easy, you know. I didn't want to sort of blow. So just lots of friends went to a restaurant and had some lovely red wine, which I have a great passion for.
1: Good. Being a touring musician and being a professional musician is a demanding thing to do, I think, right?
2: That's
1: how does that square with being in your 8th decade?
2: I know, I can't believe it, you know. It just crept up on me, you know.
1: Yeah.
2: And I couldn't believe it, it's just coming up there. And I've still got stuff to do. Like, we have concerts and they're looking at 2020 now, you know. And did I tell you? I forgot to tell the boys about it. So, I mean, there are things we've been offered. A big concert with the Los Angeles Symphony Orchestra in 2020. So looking forward to that.
1: May you do all that in great health for a long, long, long time to come, huh?
2: Thank you so much.
1: Yeah.
2: Thank you.
1: So the last song that we're going to hear you play today is connected to a band that started in the very same year that the Chieftains was formed.
2: 6 months after us.
1: So they're the babies. Yeah. They're a little known band called the Rolling Stones. 1962, they formed, and so did the Chieftains.
2: Yeah.
1: And so tell me what the connection is between the Chieftains, the Rolling Stones, and the room that we are in right now here in Dublin.
2: Indeed, yeah. When we did an album called The Long Black Veil, which is still one of our big popular albums. And Mick Jagger, we got a honky-tonk piano over there by that wall. And he played this piano and recorded a great version of The Long Black Veil. But the following evening, we had the Stones, the whole band. Didn't think they were coming. Didn't come till 7 o'clock in the evening, you know. And we were saying to ourselves, "Oh my God, it's not going to happen." But they came with their entourage and everything, and it was just like one big party, in fact, you know. And it went on till all hours. And at about 1 o'clock, I was saying to Brian Masterson, our engineer, "Listen, we have to get them to press the button, you know, sometime soon, to get this tune called The Rocky Road to Dublin." And Kevin eventually ended up singing the song.
3: Initially, Ron Wood at the time was living in Clane in County Kildare, an hour and a half from here. And because he was living in Clane, I actually changed the words, because he was to be the singer on this.
2: Yeah.
3: And I changed the word from "left the girls of Tuam," which is in Galway, uh-huh. which is the original song, to Left the Girls of Clane.
2: There we go.
3: And then when he heard it, he said, oh, I can't sing that. So I ended up singing
0: it. So you got to sing
3: yeah.
0: it.
3: Anyway.
1: But just tell me what the song title is that you're going to
2: play
1: for
2: us. Oh, yeah,
1: we're
2: going to start with a song called Mogilamar, My Great Hero, which Sting actually sang on the album as well. Half in Irish, half in English, in fact. And after that, we go into the rocky road to Dublin, as I usually say, stone by stone. And then finishing up with a reel and a bit of a dance, I hope, from that great dancer you saw earlier on, Nathan Polatsky, who does a style of dancing, I meant to say, called the Ottawa Valley style of dancing. And that's where he's from. And
1: in Canada.
2: In Canada, yeah. There we go. Mm-hmm. Don't be smiling.
1: All right, let's hear it. This is the Chieftains here at World Cafe.

0: Going back to 2019 for that Sense of Place Dublin session with the Chieftains. Huge thanks to Patty Maloney and the band, former World Cafe host Talia Schlanger. And you may have noticed there was an Irish dancer as part of that Chieftain session today. After the break, we hear from one of the principal dancers for River Dance about the beloved and signature show. That's next on World Cafe.
1: Hi, I'm Dr. Susan Buttress, host of Southern Remedies, Relatively Speaking. 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
4: This is World Cafe. I'm Raina Duris. Riverdance has been captivating audiences all over the world for more than three decades. Even if you've never been to a show yourself, you've probably seen the commercials or video. Irish dancers lined up across the stage, feet moving unbelievably fast. And of course, that big billowy shirt on the leading man. Today, for Sense of Place Dublin, you are visiting Riverdance HQ. Now, from the first shows in Ireland to its sold-out U.S. debut at Radio City Music Hall in 1996 to the countless international tours, it's estimated that over 30 million people have been to a Riverdance performance. But getting to actually perform in Riverdance is a much rarer experience.
5: The numbers to get into Riverdance are so small. It's like the 1%. You just don't think you're good enough or you're going to make it. And I just thought it was a pipe dream.
4: That is Jason O'Neill, one of the principal dancers in Riverdance.
5: I grew up in Belfast, which is in the north of Ireland, and I grew up kind of in the foothills of the mountains there, and beside Carrickfergus, where there's a big castle. So I had a kind of very mystical upbringing. I have six sisters, and they all did Irish dancing, and I was the second youngest. And by the time it got to me, I just kind of was thrown into a dance class, and I fell in love with it. I loved the music, the energy, everything about it, and I just kept going. They all quit. And I was like, I'm going to keep doing this.
4: Irish dancing has a unique look and a unique sound.
5: The thing about Irish dancing, we wear these special shoes to make these kind of rhythmic sounds, and they're made of fiberglass. So that's what's special about our dance form. It's the only style that uses these shoes. And we keep our arms by our side, primarily when we're doing competitive Irish dancing. So our feet are moving super fast, and our bodies are still. And that's what it creates a special kind of look to the style.
4: Now, when you're first learning Irish dancing, you have to start with some basic moves before they let you graduate to the heavy fiberglass shoes.
5: It's kind of like walking with your feet turned out, like walking with your toe kind of pushed out, which is kind of interesting, and getting your knees tight. It's that simple. And then all of a sudden you're doing a reel. You probably start with a reel, and it's like 4-4 timing. And it seems you're kind of doing it in your light shoes. You're not making any noise. You're kind of dancing. It's kind of like balletic. Yeah. You start with the most simple jumps. It's called a jump 2-3. You do jump 2-3s for a long time until you move on to the next thing. And then once you get good enough, you get your heavy shoes, which is those fiberglass shoes. And then all hell breaks loose because you're making a lot of noise.
6: Yeah, your parents must have been thrilled, especially when you were all dancing.
5: There was by the seven kids in our family, we were all dancing at the same time. It was absolutely tragic. Yeah, we used to do family dances, like all nine of us. My mum and dad would do it as well. But the noise around the house was crazy. I was number one, making most of the noise.
4: So at home, everyone was Irish dancing. But that wasn't the case when it came to the outside world and other boys' age.
5: It was quite unusual. It wasn't the norm. Everyone was playing football and doing all these extracurricular things outside of school like that. And I loved all those things, but dancing just hit me differently. I felt like I was free. It was just, there's this electricity, but it wasn't the norm. I kept it a secret for many years. I was growing up outside Belfast as a boy during the Troubles, and it just wasn't something that you wanted to declare.
4: Because you know how kids can be.
5: they just make fun of you. And they didn't really understand because it's such a niche thing to do. But I knew there was much more to it. I knew there was an athleticism to it. There's professionalism to it. It was cultural. I just knew there was something special about Irish dancing. And I was trying to show people, like, this is something amazing. But it took a while.
4: Jason kept at it, eventually taking it to the next level and becoming a competitive Irish dancer.
5: Everyone takes it very seriously. Like, I thought about it every day. I watched what I ate. I was thinking about it. I was training every day. So it was something really serious, but I always knew there was more to me than competitive Irish dancing, because you couldn't really be completely free and your arms were locked by your side. But when I got into Riverdance, I was able to be more theatrical, use my face, tell a story more, and let my arms a bit looser and just do things that I always felt like I wanted to do.
4: In this kind of performance, the dancing is part of the music. The way the dancers move their feet and how you can hear it, it's like the dancers are part of the band.
5: Sometimes you're working with the music to play the same thing and the same melody as the musicians, and then other times you're trying to counteract that rhythm and syncopate it. So you're just percussive, you're kind of like a drum kit.
4: And that means, just like how a drummer can get out of time, a dancer can hit an off step, and everyone else on stage can see and hear it.
5: If someone messed up, you might not notice it, but we would. It's glaringly obvious. But the sound, you're so exposed. If you're making sound and you're off, it's pretty obvious. And it can be off-putting, so you really have to train, like I've been training for many years just to get that right. And that's probably one of the hardest things in Irish dancing, is the rhythm and musicality. It just can take a long time. And it comes with experience.
4: Jason remembers seeing a very early Riverdance performance on TV. It was an eye-opening moment for him and an important performance for Riverdance, too, as it led to the development of the full stage show.
7: Ladies and gentlemen, Riverdance.
5: My first memory was the Eurovision Song Contest. So they were the interval act. That was 1994. And they did a 7-minute piece.

0: And obviously the whole world, especially all of Europe, stopped still. Ireland was just standing on its feet. And it got a standing ovation. It was incredible. And that's what led to the show being created a year later. So I saw the Eurovision. I was obsessed because I'd just been dancing a little bit. And it just ignited this fire in me. And then the next year, my parents brought me to the show in Dublin at the Point Theatre, which is now the Three Arena. It's like a big theatre here. And when I saw the show live in person, I saw, you know, Michael Flatley and Gene Butler and the original cast. Some of them are now my friends. And it just was incredible. The energy I felt. I don't remember too much. I just remember the energy. And when I went home, I had, this is how old I am, I had a cassette tape and I would listen to the music. And then I had the VHS and I'd watch it every day.
1: But by the time he was in college, Jason was having doubts that his love of Riverdance was actually going to go anywhere.
0: I was just doing, you know, the regular college thing, and I loved it, but we had to take a gap year, and I was still doing competitive dancing, and I was at the World Championships, and I actually didn't win that year. I lost by a few marks, and I was kind of disappointed, feeling sorry for myself, you know, first world problems. And actually the director from Riverdance came up to me and said, oh, I thought you were really good, keep your head held high or something. And I thought, instead of my gap year, I'm going to try to audition for Riverdance. So I went home and I made a DVD, again showing my age, and I sent the DVD down to Dublin, and then I got an audition at the Gaiety Theatre in Dublin, and then I got in.
1: Jason went back to finish college. He knew how hard it was to make it as a dancer. And then he faced a choice. He'd already been offered a job as a designer, but on the day of his graduation, the literal day, the universe presented an opportunity.
0: Riverdance phoned me and said, we want to train you in this lead for Riverdance. So then I got in the car and came down to Dublin because I was graduating in Belfast. Came down to Dublin, and then I had like a week or two to learn the lead, and then I started touring in California.
2: Only a week?
0: Yeah, I learned it in a week, and then I went away for some sort of event, and I came back, and then I kept training myself. And then I started, my second show was in Killarney in the south of Ireland, and then the next moment I was in California touring and all over America and China and Japan and everything. And then 10 to 15 years passed.
1: And even years into it, even after many, many performances as the lead dancer, there was one thing that never changed.
0: I was nervous every time.
2: Every time.
0: Oh yeah, every time. It was annoying how nervous you got every time, but that never went away. But then I think that showed how passionate I was, that I wanted it. I think if you lose your nerve, then you don't really care too much.
1: Riverdance celebrated its 30th anniversary in 2025. And over time, the company of dancers has become very close. It feels like a family. And in some cases, it really is a family. There have been something like 74 marriages between dancers in the show.
0: There's been some Riverdance babies, which is hard to believe. Like everyone who's in the show pretty much at the moment, for the most part, weren't even born when Riverdance first started, which is so special. But you're kind of like a family on the road. Like I could be on the road for 8 to 9 months a year, and you're not really seeing your family too much. You're living out of a suitcase. You see each other at your best and worst. You become a family, and that creates bonds, which could be like relationships or just best friends or whatever it is. Like my friends are spread all over the world now. So yeah, Riverdance is like a family. We call it Riverdance family.
1: Now there's a new generation of dancers following in Jason's very fast and noisy footsteps. And while Riverdance is quintessentially Irish, he notes that there's something universal about it, something that has given it its enduring international appeal.
0: I think the story about leaving your home and setting up a new life, people really connect with that, because we could be performing somewhere in China, somewhere in Japan, somewhere in Australia, and that idea of like, oh yeah, I've left my family and I'm here, and it's just that whole connection with people is really important, and sharing culture. And I also just think visibly it's just so energetic, and seeing that high octane energy, seeing people dancing at the same time, the rhythm. I think rhythm can transcend everything. People connect. If you don't even speak our language, you can hear it through the pulse and the rhythm. So I think, and it, because language isn't really a huge thing in Riverdance, it's told through dance, so it just connects with people.
1: And at home in Ireland, Riverdance means even more.
0: It's a symbol of Ireland could just create something cool and unique and different and then sustain it. And it's a bit of a calling card, I think. Riverdance is special, and still it's timeless now. It's been on so long, it's timeless. It does feel amazing. And I think, you know, Ireland was probably constrained at one point, but now Ireland's so progressive. So I think Riverdance is a symbol of that. We are so free. We can move around and dance and just feel like incredible and feel confident. Before, we were probably quite shy and self-deprecating, but when you're in Riverdance, you feel like on top of the world.
3: Think you got what it takes? Get those feet moving. But in the wraps on this edition of World Cafe, the story about Riverdance still going strong. Huge thanks to principal dancer Jason O'Neill, and of course, World Cafe host Raina Duris. Can't forget our senior producer Kimberly Junot, who worked on the session, and Sense of Place Dublin is made possible with support from the Wincote Foundation. 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And I should say we produce this show from WXPN at the University of Pennsylvania in Philadelphia. Talk to you on the next World Cafe from NPR.
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5: Not a lot of rain coming into the state of Mississippi for the next couple of days. The only chances will be bottled up into the far southern parts of the state. For the Horn Lake area this evening and tonight, we're clear. Lows are dropping slowly to the mid-70s. We are soaring well into the upper 90s for Tuesday, Wednesday, too. Plenty of sunshine coming in with high humidity. For the Jackson area, clear this evening and tonight to low mid-70s, maintaining dry weather Tuesday, Wednesday, too. Wall-to-wall sunshine with highs into the middle 90s. For the Biloxi area, stray showers and thunderstorms this evening. Looks like more scattered activity arriving on Tuesday. Overnight low dropping to the mid-70s. I'm meteorologist Jennifer Naramore. 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
3: From NPR, it's World Cafe. Hey, I'm Kaleo. Over the last few years, Fontaines D.C. have become one of the biggest rock bands on the planet. And they've just announced a new studio album. It's called Dopamine Chamber, and you'll get your first taste with this single, Marianne. Plus, we'll spotlight a few tracks from a few recent releases, including Michigander's new song, Why, Why, Why. And Low Cut Connie's Can't Be Wrong.

0: Recently, some photos leaked from the set of the four Beatles biopics. By the way, that was Strawberry Fields Forever. You probably knew that. Photos looked a little Uncanny Valley, kind of like knockoff Beatles, Timu Beatles. I'm going to withhold judgment. You got some of the best actors on the planet playing said Beatles. So until we see him talking, I'm going to hold off. But still, a little weird. Stay close. More World Cafe. We go live from the archives next.
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0: 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Here's Fits in the Tantrums with Money Grabber.

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Here's new stuff from Michigander called YYY. If I

0: C-Matt, When a Good Man Cries here on The Cafe. New music from Low Cut Connie. We'll try and keep our shirts on when we get back to World Cafe.
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0: Welcome back to World Cafe. Hey, I'm Kaleo. Adam Wiener of Low Cut Connie really puts his back into it when he's on stage, which means he gets a little sweaty and a little excited, and that means he's down to a tank top. Those shows have such a good vibe, and his records, like, capture that live energy so well. From Living in the USA, it's Can't Be Wrong.

0: Mountjoy with Coyote from their latest studio record. Hope We Have Fun on the Cafe. And there's nothing on these pages. That means we're done today. But I had a blast hanging out with you, and there's always more World Cafe for you on demand. 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All right, I think I've covered all of the housekeeping. All that's left for me to say is thank you so much for listening. Thanks to our affiliates nationwide. And this has been World Cafe from NPR.
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2: You never know who you might see at the Ruby Sessions. 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For A Sense of Place Dublin, you'll be treated to a very special edition of the Ruby Sessions with its own secret lineup. That's on the next World Cafe.

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1: For the most part, we have dry and hot weather coming into the state of Mississippi. The only exception will be the Gulf Coast. It looks like we will have plenty of moisture streaming and fueling some showers with thunderstorms. For Olive Branch, though, we are bone dry for a bit. Mid-70s for the low tonight, heating up upper 90s here Tuesday, Wednesday, too. For the Vicksburg area, mainly dry through midweek. Overnight low mid-70s, we're right around 95 for the high on Tuesday. Looks like for Wednesday, too, heat index near 110. Hattiesburg area mainly dry as the night goes on for Tuesday, too, and then scattered showers with thunderstorms starting to show up by Wednesday afternoon. I'm meteorologist Jennifer Naramore. 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
2: When politicians talk about America's working class, they often mean blue-collar workers without college degrees. But does that still fit?
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2: I'm Meghna Chakrabarty. 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
6: Live from NPR News in Washington, I'm Giles Snyder. Jurors have found former gang member Dwayne Davis guilty of murder and orchestrating the 1996 killing of rap icon Tupac Shakur. Shakur was gunned down in a drive-by shooting near the Las Vegas Strip following a Mike Tyson boxing match at the MGM Grand Hotel. Reporter Steve Futterman was in the courtroom for the verdict.
7: As the verdict was announced, Dwayne Davis stood at the defense table. He showed little, if any, emotion. Earlier, jurors heard arguments from both sides. The prosecution saying that Dwayne Davis was out for revenge after his nephew had been assaulted by Shakur at the MGM Grand Hotel. The prosecution told jurors that Davis was hunting for Shakur. The defense argued that there was no proof that even though Davis has acknowledged involvement in the shootings, these were exaggerations, that he could not be believed. In the end, though, the jury did believe what Davis had said, and he has been found guilty. For NPR News, I'm Steve Futterman at the County Courthouse in Las Vegas.
6: Back in Washington, the Supreme Court allowing the Trump administration to continue with construction on that White House ballroom for now. NPR's Kerry Johnson reports on the more than $300 million project representing a top priority for President Trump.
8: The Supreme Court did not address the underlying issue, whether the demolition of the East Wing and construction of a new ballroom is legal. Rather, the court majority says the National Trust for Historic Preservation likely hasn't suffered a concrete injury that would allow it to sue to stop the project. Leaders of the CIA, the FBI, and the Director of National Intelligence filed court papers arguing any delay could hurt national security and make it harder to protect the president. Chief Justice John Roberts dissented, along with the court's three liberal justices. Roberts wrote the construction is likely unlawful because Congress has not approved it. He noted the White House is not just any building. Kerry Johnson, NPR News.
6: The first tropical storm system to hit Texas this year on track to make landfall sometime Tuesday afternoon. Houston Public Media's Andrew Schneider reports on Tropical Storm Edward's formation in the Gulf of Mexico.
9: Texas Governor Greg Abbott warned that Harris County, which surrounds Houston, should take the brunt of the rain and flooding from the storm.
10: Because of rapidly rising waters, especially in Harris County, we've seen too often vehicles being swept away. It's so incredibly important for anybody in any region of the state, but especially in Harris County, to avoid driving in to what appears to be waters on the roadway.
9: Abbott warned that this will also be a windstorm. He said people need to be careful to avoid doing anything that could cause a spark that the storm could fan into a wildfire, given previously dry conditions. I'm Andrew Schneider in Houston.
6: And you're listening to NPR News. Army Secretary Dan Driscoll is stepping down. A U.S. official not authorized to speak publicly says that Driscoll is resigning. A reason for Driscoll's departure after 18 months on the job is not clear, but his resignation marks the latest in a series of shakeups in military leadership and comes amid widely reported tension with Defense Secretary Pete Hegseth. Officials said Arizona's Grand Canyon National Park says one person remains unaccounted for following flash flooding over the weekend. Park Service officials said today that the bodies of two flood victims have been recovered and that search and recovery operations are ongoing. About 80 people were rescued during the flooding. New research at last week's American Chemical Society meeting showcased a potentially edible cookie made out of plastic. Here's NPR's Ari Daniel.
11: Microbes excel at converting raw ingredients into new materials. A team of researchers at Southern Illinois University Carbondale gave disintegrated plastic and ground up corn husks and stalks to genetically modified yeast, which processed it into a protein paste. A 3D food printer then turned the slurry into small cookies. Lahiro Jayakoti is a synthetic microbiologist.
12: There is a non-plastic embedded into this cookie. So we are not eating plastic.
11: Nor has anyone actually eaten the cookie yet. There are still safety tests to be done, and the process is pricey and uses a lot of energy. Still, the researchers see potential for a future in which cookies could be made from plastic waste in outer space or disaster zones. Ari Daniel, NPR News.
6: And I'm Giles Snyder. This is NPR News.
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14: This is On Point. I'm Meghna Chakrabarty. Coketown, England. A town of machinery and chimneys. A town of red brick, or of brick that would have been red if the smoke and ashes had allowed it. Well, Coketown is a creation of Charles Dickens in his 1854 book, Hard Times. It's actually one of my favorite Dickens books. And he didn't have to look far for inspiration, because hundreds of Coketowns were very real in mid-19th century Britain. But it took Dickens's special genius to give us what I think is one of the most evocative descriptions of working-class life in the Industrial Revolution. He writes, quote, "Coketown was vast piles of buildings where the piston of the steam engine worked monotonously up and down like the head of an elephant in a state of melancholy madness. It contained several large streets, all very like one another, and many small streets, still more like one another, inhabited by people equally like one another, who all went in and out at the same hours, with the same sound, upon the same pavements, to do the same work, and to whom every day was the same as yesterday and tomorrow." End quote. Well, the concept of the working class has been inextricably tied to industry ever since its first usage more than 100 years before Dickens wrote Hard Times. In 1757, a guy with the wonderful name Malachi Postlethwaite, he was real, not a Dickens creation. Well, Malachi published the term working class in his Universal Dictionary of Trade and Commerce. And he used it to describe a new category of people who were not subsistence farmers. They weren't artisans or journeymen, and they certainly were not landed gentry or the aristocracy. As the Industrial Revolution produced a bewildering number of changes, it also produced an entirely new class. And I think it's actually really important that the term comes from England and all the strictures of the British class system that it imposed. The working class had nothing to sell but their labor. And industrialists were eager to buy up that labor brutally and in bulk. Well, here we are, 2.5 centuries later. And I'd say our common understanding of the term working class in the United States maybe hasn't changed all that much. Physical labor, not ownership. a college degree maybe isn't part of the picture. On Point listener Lori in Olympia, Washington, describes her working class life this way.
15: From the time I was 8 or 9, I was working in berry fields, picking berries. I worked in a garment factory when I was going to high school. No one sent any of the women in my family to college. So I worked in telecommunications, outside climbing poles for 26 years. My last 4 years in telecommunications was in construction. I worked by the hour. We could work Monday through Saturday, scheduled Saturdays with a Wednesday or Thursday off. Every day when I got home, I was dirty and sweaty.
14: Well, that's very real in Lori's life and for millions of other Americans. But these days, I wonder, if it was the new economic reality of 18th century Britain that gave rise to the term working class, maybe the economic realities of 21st century America should cause us to expand that definition. Obviously, I am far, far, far, far from the first person to ask this. And in fact, I cannot resist. All the way back in 1980, the late and immortally great Dolly Parton sang

0: They just use your mind, not just your physical labor anymore. It's all taken and no given. All you can do is just barely get by. Like On Point listener Zach, who holds a master's degree in Lakeview, New York.
1: I'm a first-generation college student. I've still had to resort to working low-paying jobs. I've had to work jobs that, you know, make it hard for me to make ends meet. And looking up the definition of working class, I'm not so sure that manual labor is an accurate definition of it. You know, I'm running for office, Erie County Legislature, and the people that I come across who are struggling, you know, a lot of them have degrees and just can't find good jobs. I would expand the definition to include people who have to deal with the day-to-day struggles that American life provides.
0: Don't get me wrong. Working class will always imply labor of some kind, and a lot of the time it's going to be that physical, manual labor that we've historically thought about. But now, should we be thinking of the American working class not simply as labor, but as a broader, more basic state of being? What if we defined working class as anyone who has to work in whatever kind of job that might be to materially survive from month to month or even day to day? If we did that, how would that change what we expect from the politicians who claim to govern for America's working people? Well, I'm going to put that question to Catherine Ann Edwards. She's a labor economist. She's also an opinion writer at Bloomberg and host of the Optimist Economy podcast. And she posts on TikTok, Instagram, and YouTube as Keds Economist. And she's written a lot about this exact same question and joins us from Houston, Texas. Catherine, welcome to On Point.
2: Thank you so much for having me.
0: You know, I'm going to get distracted for a second. Keds Economist? The first thing that comes to mind is the shoes. That's not what you're talking about.
2: And I'll know I've made it in the world when they sue me for copyright infringement.
0: Like that's okay.
2: That'll be my biggest marker of success is when there's a lawsuit filed from the actual Keds. Keds is a nickname, Catherine Edwards, okay. Keds. And I didn't know when I started out picking a Twitter handle 8 years ago that I would end up having so many followers. But yeah, there's going to be an injunction and it's going to be a great day.
0: I got you.
2: It means I made it.
0: Clearly you're too young because immediately I saw Keds and I was like, girl, I'm back in middle school. This is great. Okay, so back to the more serious matter at hand. I wanted to go through that long sort of historical introduction here because I do actually think it's important to talk about when we think about who the working class is today, to discuss for a second that this emerged from a really pivotal point, I would say a change point, not just in Britain, but in all of human history. When we talk about the Industrial Revolution and this emergence of an entirely new class of people, I mean, give us your two cents on that.
2: What I think is so fascinating about Postlethwaite's original definition is that working class in some ways has become the remainder category. Well, you're not an artisanal class. You're not a shopkeeper. You're not an owner of factories. You're not a subsistence farmer. You're not an independent farmer. You're everybody who's left are the people that have to work. And it really does seem like a catch-all category for the remainder. And over the course of the 2.5 centuries since he wrote that, there have been many definitions of the working class, many people who have identified with it, but it often comes down to, I'm not, at least in certain terms, I'm not the thing above me.
0: Mm-hmm.
2: And especially in the U.S. today, what I'm really struck by of this expanded identification with the working class is that it's so much a function of feeling like I'm not middle class.
0: Oh, interesting. And of course, how we define middle class in America. We'll talk about that in a few minutes, because you're exactly right. It's that that space that in between, or the border, the mental border in between. But there's also sort of an important point to make in terms of the emergence of the working class in the Industrial Revolution also dovetails with this, again, the concept of labor versus capital, right? Because as I said in the introduction, you know, we were talking about a group of people, not just in Britain, but in other countries at the time, who all they had to, quote unquote, sell was their labor. And I think that labor versus capital distinction becomes ever sharper with subsequent generations.
2: Yes, and that they sold it in a market. The labor market is a fundamental part of the working class. We've had lots of people who had nothing to give but their labor, but they weren't often compensated for it monetarily, right? We had serfdom and fiefdoms. We had landed gentry who had people renting and working on their farms, and they only had their labor to give. They didn't own anything, but they were not paid wages for the work that they did.
0: So having the emergence of a labor market, well, that would imply that then this is a class of people who, I'm not sure I could claim this in, 18th and 19th century Britain, but ostensibly if they were part of a market, they should have some kind of then economic power.
2: Depending on their stance in the market. Yeah, power shifts within the market. Within a labor market, across a labor market, in different parts of the labor market, some people in the labor market can be quite powerful, even if they're workers, and some are very powerless in the market.
0: Mm-hmm. Okay, so we have this, huge civilizational change with the Industrial Revolution, and interestingly also the continuance of massive income inequality. Although the Industrial Revolution also, to be fair, brought along some positive changes for humanity I don't think we would have without it. But let's fast forward now to the working, quote-unquote, working class in the United States. In the 30 seconds or so we have before our first break, Catherine, is there any formal definition of working class, whether it be in the census, for the Bureau of Labor Statistics, anywhere?
2: Not that I'm aware of.
0: Yeah, me neither. And why do you think that is?
2: But I think because it's the same reason why you don't have a fixed definition of the middle class. There's lots of room for how people see themselves versus how, people respond to their economic situation, whether that's a response of feeling empowered, of feeling powerless, and knowing that that can vary across people.
0: Okay. Well, Catherine Ann Edwards is with us today. She's a labor economist and host of the Optimist Economy podcast. And we're talking about, what is the common definition of working class in America today and whether we should expand that definition. And if we did, what would that mean for the policies that we hope politicians and lawmakers would pass on behalf of America's working people? So we'll be back. This is On Point.

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2: Billy Strings is a three-time Grammy Award winner who plays sizzling flat picking guitar. 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
7: You're back with On Point. I'm Meghna Chakrabarty, and Catherine Ann Edwards is with us today. She's a labor economist, host of the Optimist Economy podcast, and also an opinion writer at Bloomberg. And we're talking about whether it's time for all of us, this whole country, to expand what our common definition of the working class is. For example, here's Bob. He's in Mashpee, Massachusetts, and he told us he considered himself working class in the early part of his career. And he has two distinct ways of defining it.
8: First, do you shower before you go to work or do you shower after you come home from work? The second was the level of wages. If it was below poverty level or close to just above minimum wage, I figured that was working class, so that would include waitressing, early clerical work, delivery men, and the like.
7: So, Catherine, I mean, I'm not going to ask you what your specific definition of working class is just yet, but more broadly, how do you think when the working class is talked about, whether it's Americans amongst themselves or, you know, in the media or in politics, what are we presuming that is?
9: I mean, I think it really depends on whether or not you're having a political conversation or not.
7: Mm-hmm.
9: Because the politics of the working class, especially, you know, in the current era, is very much about this litmus test for Democrats in primaries and general elections, this kind of fabled loss of the white working class male that happened, you know, two generations ago, and how Democrats need to win them if they're going to win. And so every election, every candidate, every primary, it all gets framed around what a certain set of white people are doing in the ballot box.
7: Can I just stop you right there? Because I think you made such an important point, and I really want to point, we in the media under the microscope here, because I think too often we just use the shorthand of working class, right? I mean, that's like, it's everywhere. I'm not perfect by any means, but I try when I say that phrase to specify whether I mean working people in general or, as you said, white working class males. Because when we think about Americans who have to work just to get by,

0: I mean, that includes vast, vast numbers of people of color, right? And but their voting patterns historically have been different than the, you know, the past 20, 30 years of white working class males.
1: Yes, and I think there's right, it's white men who don't have a college degree as a voting block. They are of outsized importance. And you, again, like, not to be too harsh on the media, but I mean, you could just
0: you
1: read
0: can.
1: The news anytime over the past 10 years. And I mean, it is like they are the only group of voters in the U.S. Mm-hmm. And then, you know, occasionally people of Hispanic origin. But they have such an intense focus politically that I think the economics behind what is the working class and what is the policy that they need. The issue I often take with this white working class male is, one, it conflates it with blue collar, mm-hmm. which typically excludes women. And so you kind of de facto just drop women who work in industries that wouldn't necessarily be blue collar, because they're doing things like childcare, or they're in the service sector, or they're your waitress, they're bringing you food, they're seating you at a table. They're kind of excluded from the blue collar definition that we casually conflate with white working class male. And then, of course, the second problem is that politicians, I'm not trying to say that they don't act in good faith, but they might not always be that good at designing economic policy, because the conversation about blue collar work that we don't have in the country in as large degrees as we used to becomes, well, I'll be the one to recreate the past for you. Mm-hmm. I'll be the one to bring back manufacturing jobs. I'll be the one to you know, get more factories into rural Ohio. And it's a very disingenuous conversation, because whatever you think about manufacturing production in the United States, if you close your eyes and think about what a factory looks like in 50 years, there aren't many people inside. Mm-hmm. I mean, factory and production employment has been going in one direction, you know, since the 1920s. And that's to rely less on labor and more on machines. And it's been called lots of things. It's some version of automation. But there is this mythology that we can somehow recreate 1950s America and have lots of good jobs for people who don't have a college degree, but that this somehow relies on manufacturing employment. And that conversation is embedded into so much of our political coverage.
0: Yeah.
1: And I think it's both wrong to exclude lots of people who are working from political attention. And then, of course, it's wrong to give attention to people and then sell them a false bill of goods.
0: Yeah. You know, even if we weren't going to expand the definition of working class beyond people who really have to do a lot of physical labor, which I think we should, but even if we weren't, you're exactly right. It's when we think about manufacturing jobs, it still privileges a very narrow slice of the kinds of physical labor that are done today. We had a show a couple of weeks ago where our guest said he thinks we need to expand working class. He wasn't very broad in his expansion, but he said, you know, to, for example, a lot of people in healthcare, home health aides, who are doing incredibly physical work, but they have not been historically considered part of the working class because it wasn't factory work.
1: Yes, and I think we have given the idea of blue collar working on the line in a production setting this privilege of, like, this is the working class. And even if you were to say actually working class jobs are physical jobs, you know, childcare is a physical mm-hmm. job. Healthcare is a physical job. But if you were to, that's extending, I would say, maybe a skill and feature definition of working class, that still excludes a lot of people who economically are in the same place. But then we would say, like, well, you don't use your hands, so you're not working class.
0: Yeah.
1: I think the need to exclude people from the definition has consequences because of how we talk about policy and how we think about designing policy. And if I don't think, you know, one of the lowest paid jobs in our economy is hostess,
0: mm-hmm.
1: or the person that walks you back to your table. All right, well, she's not in a factory. She's probably a woman. She's overwhelmingly going to be a person of color. And she doesn't, you know, lift things. She doesn't carry things. She just walks back and forth in a small space. But because she's not working class, we don't, you know, care about her policy or her voting or things like that. I worry about what's to gain in our economic and political discourse by deciding she doesn't count.
0: Yeah. Okay. So that brings me to the second the second part of the issue here. So it's not just a particular type of work, but more broadly speaking, in 21st century America, I think we're fundamentally, as you said, we're talking about income and the ability to get by. So let's listen to Howard Turner. He's in Elkhart, Indiana, and he

0: has been in the working class. He self-identifies as having been in the working class his whole life, and specifically a subcategory of that, he says.
1: I consider myself poor working class because my income normally is right around my cost of living. My paycheck is above my cost of living because I ended my health insurance for the rest of the year because I could not afford health insurance, because that put me even to or below what my paycheck was.
0: So Catherine, Howard and the many other On Point listeners who shared their stories with us, I think they get right to what I would argue is what should be the common definition of working class in America now. And tell me if you think this is too expansive, but it's anyone who has to work because in order to survive, literally survive, to put a roof over their heads, to eat, and that the have to work part is defined by a precarity that if they did not work, that maybe even just next week they wouldn't have some of those things, food, shelter, etc. It's an income question. I mean, what would you think about that?
2: You know, I would attach, I think there are, okay, so I think we're doing great. People have to work. People have to work makes them working class. I like that it's simple. It's easy to access and understand. I think the have to work to survive encapsulates, as you say, a sense of precarity that goes beyond, I think people would take issue with the idea that someone, say a couple, they pull down $300,000 a year. They have to work to make their mortgage, but they live in a house, you know, they live in a 6-bedroom house, and they have to work to pay their bills, but, you know, they make plenty of money. And there's no sense of, sure, their life is vulnerable, but they also got $1 million in their 401ks if anything goes really wrong. Right. So I think that there is a positionality to the working class that is removed from, you know, some degree of comfort, from some degree of asset holding, of having the, you know, the big goods like a house that they can afford. I think there's something to wedge into that sense of precarity to get at the people who feel like they can't make it. The other part that I think we could do is to wedge in on the quality of job. I mean, it's one thing if you have to work. You have like a really nice, cushy job with great health and great benefits. You've never really struggled to pay for things. That doesn't mean you spend all the time, but you're fine. I think there's a job quality metric that is at the heart of the working class because there's some type of lack of respect, lack of dignity, lack of safety that makes you feel like you aren't middle class. I mean, I said this earlier, but I do think part of being working class in the U.S. is being not middle class, of not feeling like you've achieved this storybook middle class American life.
0: Okay, so there was a lot there. The dignity part we're going to get back to, but you also got to something else, which is I'll rephrase it a little and tell me if I got this all wrong. But you know, my sense is that the American dream, to put it bluntly, has always been about having the ability and opportunity to not just get by, but to get ahead. And that many, many people in this country today feel that the best hope they have is to just get by. And the question now, though, is, well, at what income level do people feel like they're just getting by? And this is where it actually gets pretty controversial, Catherine, because you brought this point up. Like, if you're earning $300,000 a year, but you have a house whose mortgage, like, consumes most of that money, are you working class? Or because you have the house, do you have a pretty big asset that makes you an asset, part of the asset-owning class? Well, we talked to Christina. She's a single mom in the Atlanta area, and she works as a compliance manager for a transportation company in Atlanta. And we're just using her first name in order to protect her and her family's privacy. And she told us that she has a college degree, and she makes around $98,000 a year, but she still feels financially squeezed.
3: I'm doing okay in the sense that my bills are paid. We have food most of the time. You know, sometimes we're, the pantries are a little bit bare. We're making ends meet, but thinking about future planning for my daughter who is 14, thinking about college, you know, in the near future, it's a little overwhelming. So I'd say that I have a lot of anxiety with finances, especially because it's like if the rug gets pulled out, we're on the streets. So that's what I worry about.
0: By the way, I said that Christina makes $98,000 a year. You might think that's a lot, but in the Metro Atlanta area, the median income, according to the most recent census data, is $92,000 a year. That's median. And Christina doesn't have any student loans. She told us she worked through college. She pays $1,700 a month in rent for what she calls a, quote, crappy apartment. After that and her utility bills, she says she usually has around $200 to $300 left from her paycheck for things like gas and groceries.
3: My power bill between 2025 and 2026 has gone up 100% with the same usage. I've, you know, reached out to the landlord, I've reached out to the power company, and there's, you know, nothing that they can do. And for somebody like me, you know, the change from $98 to $220 a month is like a huge impact. So it has been pretty common for me to just go do Uber Eats on a Saturday and make, you know, an extra $120 just so I can use it for gas to get to my main job. I just keep thinking that I shouldn't be working this hard and having to do all this.
0: Christina says she's been feeling the sting with grocery prices, too.
3: I was, you know, shopping at, here we have Publix and Kroger. Those are kind of like the higher end grocery stores. Then I was like, this is getting too expensive. So I downgraded to Walmart, and then Walmart's prices got a little more expensive. So we downgraded to Aldi. And now with all the meat prices and also the issues with the FDA and their food regulation, that makes me nervous. So we're mostly vegetarian, and I've tried to get my grocery budget down to around $75 to $100 a week, which is extremely low. But again, to accommodate for the unpredictability of everything else, I kind of needed to make an adjustment that I could control.
0: So with those bills and expenses, Christina rarely has anything left over each month. But she does have a 401k, and most of her savings are in that retirement account through work, which she says she feels lucky to have. However, she did have to dip into her 401k recently for an $1,800 car repair.
3: I mean, I want to retire one day. I don't want to work forever. you know, it feels like, but am I just going to have to keep pulling out of that? Like, is that really going to be my savings account? I don't think that's what it's meant to be.
0: So all in all, Christina tells us that she does consider herself working class.
3: When I look around at my neighbors, right, because I think you can judge based on where you live and your lifestyle. Like my neighbor upstairs, it's a family from Guatemala, and the father is a painter. Next to me is an officer in the Air Force. And his family. Across from me is a guy that owns another construction company. So I would say, because I'm surrounded by the working class, yeah, absolutely, I am. I always thought when I made it to X amount, I would be fine. And what's been so frustrating for me is as I've been growing in my career, the cost of living has skyrocketed. I just don't know how much longer people like me and people who make less than me, because I acknowledge, like, I make, you know, a decent income, but I often think of my neighbors and my coworkers who don't, and how are they making it right now? I just feel like we're at a breaking point soon.
0: Okay, Catherine, is Christina part of America's working class?
2: She absolutely nailed it. The notion that we want to cling to as Americans is that there is some dollar amount that once we earn it, we're fine. And we have this almost like, you know, security blanket that once we make a certain income or once we do a certain thing, we'll be okay economically. And there is no level of income in the U.S. that most people will reach that will actually get them economic security, because they are faced with an overwhelming number of market failures in the delivery of key goods and services.
0: There's no level of income?
2: I think that the level of income that a lot of people could reach. I mean, if you still hear about people who pull down $500,000, but their mortgage is so much, they've got kids in childcare, they've got kids in college, and their out-of-pocket is through. Now, maybe they have a 401k, but I don't think that that makes them working class. I think that the definition or thinking about what makes someone working class is helping people view broader economic issues for which income is not a protection.
0: Yeah. Okay, so Catherine Ann Edwards, you've said something that I want to pick up on the other side of the break in terms of not only how Americans see themselves, but how we see each other, because that gets us back to the political question of who are the members of America's working class. So we'll be back. This is On Point.

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5: You're back with On Point. I'm Meghna Chakrabarty, and Catherine Ann Edwards is with us today. She's a labor economist, and we're talking about whether it's time to expand the definition of America's working class. And so, Catherine, you know, the story we heard earlier from Christina is definitely will ring true to millions of people. But I got to say, I also can hear in my mind lots of other people saying, hey, hang on for a second. Christina earns $98,000 a year. She almost earns $100,000 a year. She's close to six figures. Now, you know, she lives in an expensive city in the Atlanta metro area, but maybe her being a member of the working class has less to do with the specifics of her labor and more to do with choices, right? Like folks might say, well, Christina could move somewhere else where it's cheaper. She could rein in her expenses. She could sort of change what her lifestyle is. But, an income of $98,000 with also a 401k, by no sensible definition, could mean the kind of precarity that it seems that you know we're talking about, that perceived or I should say real or perceived, that truly should define working people in America. Like she could just move somewhere else and not be working class.
6: Well, wages are a function of local labor markets. So if she moves somewhere cheaper, she'd probably like make less money. So two things. The first is, you know, yeah, tale as old as time. There's nothing like blaming people for economic struggles because it must be their fault. I've often thought that there's a degree of self-preservation there, that if you can blame people for struggling, that means that your economic fate is entirely in your hands. And so if you're fine, it's because you did it all. And if they're not fine, it's because they messed it all up. And that really undercuts what we know about where economic insecurity comes from, broader macroeconomic trends, you know, things that happen in various industries over time. And so I know the personal finance sector loves to sell that, like, there's just one product or one trick to make you have a secure life, but that does not play out in real time. The trick is to have a better economy and better economic policy, which is out of the control of most people. Mm-hmm. Well, the second thing I want to get at is, you know, when you think about working class, I think there's four ways to arrive at a definition. The first way is the one that we kind of discarded immediately of what politicians say. Well, the world's an easier place to understand if you don't listen to them in the first place. So it's not just about what whether or not the Democrats are going to get a certain share of white male voters in elections. So let's discard that one. Then you have the three that are left. I think one of those is job quality and content, which is kind of at this, like, the guy from Massachusetts, like, do you shower at the end of the day? or the beginning of the day. You know, when do you need to clean off? That there's a physical aspect to jobs. And of course, the danger there, as we mentioned earlier, is that you exclude people who aren't necessarily in a physical job, but are in a low quality job. Mm-hmm. And not all low quality jobs are physical. So if you think of working class as a job quality metric, that's one way to arrive at a definition.
5: Well, quality meaning what?
6: Quality, like, do you have a paid sick day? Do you know your shift more than a week in advance? Are you in an industry that has high levels of wage theft, of being told to like clock out and then finish sweeping or finish doing something? Do you get paid holidays?
5: Yeah. I just wanted to clarify that, because sometimes people might walk away thinking, oh, well, quality meaning like, is it a job where you found your bliss? But that is not at all what you're talking about.
6: No, I mean, really tangible measures of the job offers wage and non-wage benefits that would denote that it's easy to keep. One way to think of job quality is easy. It's easy to keep. There are lots of jobs that are hard to keep because the schedule and the way that the work is assigned is so punishing.
5: Got it. Okay, so that's the third way. Yeah, the third way. Go ahead.
6: Yeah, so the second way, I think, is just pure pay, which is really tempting to say, like, well, there's some level that you're making it in America, and then you're not working class anymore because you've hit some income level. And then I think the third way, the one that seems to be expanding in the current economic conditions, is this idea of security.
5: Yeah.
6: Where it's not really about the quality of the job. Maybe my job is fine, and maybe the pay is okay, but I cannot purchase a good economic life. I can't purchase rent and utilities and food and healthcare and childcare or my college tuition for my kids and have money to save. So these three definitions are related, but you're going to have people that, you know, in terms of this massive Venn diagram of working class, you're going to have people that aren't in every circle.
5: Yeah.
6: But there is a notion, I think, that's very American, as it reflects the middle class, that people feel working class when they cannot afford their life anymore. And there's lots of different lives that people need to afford based on where they live and their family situation. But if you can't afford your life, you feel working class. If you make low money, you feel working class. If you're in a terrible job where you're treated like dirt, you feel working class. I think the point of bringing people together in an identity, which this is the whole world's nail when you're a hammer, mm-hmm, for a labor economist, is how to enact economic policy to address each of these kind of avenues towards working class identification. How do we actually improve their lives, whether or not they're the people in the bad jobs, the people not making that much money, or the people who maybe have an okay job but can't afford electricity?
5: Yeah. You know, I actually, I agree with what you said, but I'm going to play the foil here a little bit, Catherine, because when you say we're talking about when people feel like they cannot afford their life, the reason why I want to focus on that is because, you know, we started by saying, and I think rightly, that in the media and in politics, when we deploy the phrase working class, we're talking about this narrow subset of white, non-college educated men. But on the other end of the extreme, there are politicians out there right now who are so radically expanding what they believe the working class are that it basically could include just about every, if not, well, most, if not every American. And here's the example I'm going to point to. It's New York's Mayor Zohran Mamdani. In a July interview from this year, so just a little bit ago, with the New York Times, host Lulu Garcia Navarro asked Mayor Mamdani to give his definition of the working class. And here's their exchange.
7: I think if you have to work to pay your bills, I think that that is one definition of being a part of the working class.
8: So that's everyone with a W-2? Is that kind of...
9: 1099s too.
7: I'm less interested...
8: So someone making $250,000 a year is working class?
7: I mean, I haven't sat at home and asked myself where it starts and stops. What I would say is, for those who are working to try and afford the basic dignities of life and aren't able to do so, I think that that is also a working class. And oftentimes we're asked of how we divide this country. I think there's only one majority in this country. It's the working class.
8: That just doesn't ring true to me.
9: What do you think?
8: It's less what I think and more that it just seems politically, if you're saying everyone is the working class or anyone that gets a salary is the working class, yes, that opens up your tent. But practically speaking, we are divided by income, and especially if you want to tax people, where you draw those lines matters.
7: I've drawn it at about $1 million a year.
8: Okay. So anyone under $1 million a year in income is working class?
9: That's not what I'm saying. I'm just saying in terms of the practicality when it comes to fiscal policy.
5: So, Catherine Ann Edwards, what do you think Mamdani is trying to say there? Because on the one hand, he was like, anyone who has to work is working class, but if you earn over $1 million, you're not. And then she said, well, if you're earning, Lulu says, if you're earning a little less than $1 million, are you working class? And he was like, no, that's not what I'm saying. So, I mean, I think this is where, to your point earlier, turning back to how this is used, the phrase is used politically really matters.
6: Oh, I think he was trying to say that this isn't a good question and I'm trying really hard not to dignify it. I think he was trying to say, like, why do I, like, it's such a trap, right? Like, you're in the most expensive city in the country. You've got housing issues that people across the U.S. would completely fail to understand. So put a dollar amount on it to alienate those people. Like, I think he was just trying to get around a question that had no benefit in answering to say, like, well, why don't you say something on the record that'll make you sound ridiculous to people in the South? Great. Like, I kind of respect him trying to broaden the definition. I mean, to me, it comes down to, you know, what is the economic policy that responds to how people
5: arrive. Can I just jump in here for a second? I want to get to the response because obviously that's important. But I disagree with you. I mean, if any politician, Donald Trump to Zoran Mamdani, is going to say, give me your vote because I'm going to represent America's working people, I would like to know who they're talking about. And Mamdani is, I just see him as definitely trying to avoid answering that question, not because it's a stupid question, but because maybe his answer isn't actually going to play well with a lot of people. I think he does think that if you earn six figures or more, yes, in the world or in the nation's most expensive city, you are working class. And that doesn't actually ring true, as Lulu said to a lot of folks.
6: If I said stupid, then I take it back because it's not a word I like to use. I think that the point that she was pushing him on was the dollar amount. Mm-hmm. And I think that having to name a dollar amount to say above or below this, you are or are not working class, does not speak to people's economic realities.
5: Okay.
6: Like Christina, who called in from Atlanta to say, you know, maybe I'm kissing six figures, but I have to go drive to afford, I have to drive to afford gas. Make that make sense.
5: Yeah.
6: Right. I think that the dollar amount and trying to find this definition of, like, here's what Mamdani says the dollar amount is not fruitful because it's still a means of erasing people's economic realities, that there are people who could need help even if they have a high salary. There are people that could be fine, but their salary isn't that high. I don't know. I guess I just don't know what we would gain by having a dollar amount that has, like, the little, like, and Mamdani said, this stamp on it for the economic policy that Americans need, which is to have basic dignity on the job, to have enough money to afford their life, and to attack that problem from every angle, no matter who it hits.
5: Yeah, I agree with you on that. And I think it's fair to say that for as long as, again, when politicians talk about the working class, until fairly recently, they have meant that smaller subset that we discussed. And because of that, there has been kind of an open animosity amongst the political class, so the Republican political class at least, and actually a fair number of Democrats, to passing policies that would help the broader world of working Americans. I mean, I think that's kind of the direction that you were headed earlier.
6: Well, all right. So this is, I think, step way back and think about U.S. economic history over the past 150 years, right? It's really since our Industrial Revolution. We move in economic eras, broadly defined, that are conservative and then liberal and then conservative again. And you can think of the really first big conservative era was through the Gilded Age and up to the Great Depression. Bitter repression of unionization, almost no policies to help or protect workers on the job or give them any sense of power, you know, very much a tax structure and a power structure that favored the wealthiest, that favored the concentration of power. And we'd started to chip away at it, but it was a relatively conservative era. And then the pendulum kind of switches. And between the 1930s and the 1970s, we have a broadly liberal economic era. That's not to say we only elected liberals. That's not to say we never did a conservative thing. But it's just we had a relatively relatively liberal era, we had expansions of the social safety net, expansions of regulations in the labor market and other key markets. And then since the 1980s, we have been in a fairly conservative economic era that puts markets over people, that puts deregulation over regulation, and whose favored economic policy is a tax cut. This century, we have had $14 trillion of tax cuts. Keep in mind when conservatives are talking about the status quo that they have to be on the defense because it is we are living in their economic era. We are living in an era in which the idea that we would raise the minimum wage, that we would give all workers a bump in overtime or just raise the tipped minimum wage is a non-starter. We're going to put a little bonus in the tax system for a certain set of tipped workers as long as they're not living with too high earning of a partner to say that we helped the working class. But we're not helping the working class.
5: I would actually,
6: because we're not passing labor law.
5: I'm going to jump in here and say I would also hold Democrats to account on this point, because looking at the presidency of Bill Clinton when we had like massive welfare reform, I mean, that looking back was not necessarily favorable to the working poor of America already.
6: And to end cash help for them. Yeah. I mean, but I think this kind of speaks to the notion of a conservative era, that even liberal leaders in a conservative era are going to do conservative things, just like conservative leaders in liberal eras did pretty liberal things. I think that we put a lot of emphasis on looking at who exactly is in office and whether or not there's an R&D next to their name.
5: Right.
6: But when you step back, this is a very conservative era. And I think one of the tensions that the working class definition embodies is this era is going to come to an end because it is not working for so many people.
5: It's not sustainable for the democracy, I'd say.
6: It's not. So here's my like quippy little anecdote about the next economic era. I testified in front of Congress this spring about the One Big Beautiful Bill Act. And it was in front of the House Ways and Means Tax Subcommittee. So this is the committee, Republican led, that wrote the One Big Beautiful Bill Act. And I was the lone Democratic witness. And 2 or 3 days before the hearing, I get the hearing title and notification. And it says, like something about the working family's tax cut. And I go into like a state of pure panic and I email the Dem staff and I'm like, y'all, what are they talking about? I've been preparing for weeks about like the One Big Beautiful Bill. And he said, oh, calm down. They're trying to rename the One Big Beautiful Bill Act as the Working Families Tax Cut Act because it's polling so horribly. And I was like, well, I think that tells you everything you could ever need to know about how much tax cuts actually help the working class. If it's an afterthought rebrand, it's not a good policy.
5: So that we have a minute left, and I wish we had so much more, Catherine, because it makes me wonder. I think I'm going to land at a place where I believe that, yes, America's working class is so much larger than we talk about in the media or in politics. That is a truth. And to your point, the economy as it currently is is going to bring this the conservative economic era, as you're saying, to an end, because people cannot live with such precarity, and we're talking about tens and hundreds of millions of people. But the folks who could potentially make the policy changes, those lawmakers, I think, what encouragement do they have to actually expand their vision of what the working class is to make those policy changes? I'm not sure I see that they have that encouragement.
6: Oh, yeah, that politicians are responding to their constituencies really well. I mean, that's, again, tale as old as time. I think the point to keep in mind when we have these conversations about the working class is that we would not have them if people felt more secure.
5: Yeah.
6: You would not have people who make six figures saying, I've got to conclude that I'm working class because my life is so hard. That is a performance of our current economy and economic conditions. And if you don't feel like you're making it, you know, we need to change who's in the chair.
5: Well, Catherine Ann Edwards, she's a labor economist and opinion writer at Bloomberg, host of the Optimist Economy podcast, and also posts on TikTok, Instagram, and YouTube as Ked's Economist. It has been such a thrill talking with you, Catherine. Thank you so very much.
6: Thank you for having me.
5: I'm Meghna Chakrabarty. This is On Point.
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11: 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That's on the next On Point.
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14: Mainly dry and hot weather throughout northern and central Mississippi as we're cruising throughout a lot of this week. We have some dangerously high heat index values. Those feels like temperatures between 105 and 110. Actual highs are well into the 90s. Some wet weather near the Gulf Coast. Clear through the night, two below, a low 70s, upper 90s coming in Tuesday afternoon. The forecast for the Greenwood area, clear through the night, a low mid-70s, and wall-to-wall sunshine on Tuesday, highs upper 90s. Pascagoula, some clearing through the early morning, a low mid-70s. Scattered showers with thunderstorms rumbling our way on Tuesday. Those highs are in the low 90s. I'm meteorologist Jennifer Naramore. 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

0: In his autobiography, Benjamin Franklin wrote about his efforts to achieve moral perfection by practicing the classical virtues. Through his habit of deep reading, he encountered many theories on how to lead a good life. But the authors he read didn't agree on the details of how to define the virtues in question.
1: Temperance, for example, was by some confined to eating and drinking, while by others it was extended to mean the moderating every other pleasure, appetite, inclination, or passion, bodily or mental, even to our avarice and ambition.
0: Franklin settled on a shorter definition of temperance, which was the first virtue on his list of 13, before silence and order.
1: Temperance, eat not to dullness, drink not to elevation.
0: And from what we know, this virtue mattered a lot to him.
2: Although he has a terrific wine cellar when he's in France, he's someone who's very careful about both what he eats and how he exercises. He's a sort of an exercise fanatic.
0: But if we return to Franklin's original grappling with the meaning of temperance, there's a more expansive way of thinking about it that's relevant for our lives more than 250 years later.
3: And it begins not just in controlling the tempers of actions or the anger of words, but thoughts themselves.
2: In a way that I think is surprising to us who think of him as a man of so many words, he's a fairly gnomic figure. He tends to sit at a dinner very quietly until he has something actually pointed or epigrammatic to say. John Adams in particular will complain of Franklin's long silences. He weighs his words very carefully.
0: Hello, friends. I'm Jeffrey Rosen, President and CEO of the National Constitution Center, and this is Pursuit, the Founder's Guide to Happiness. You just heard filmmaker Ken Burns and Franklin biographer Stacy Schiff. They're my guests for the second of 12 episodes, where we'll explore what the pursuit of happiness really meant to our founders and what we can learn from their daily struggles to achieve self-improvement, virtue, and happiness.
2: If you came to America from another country or to Philadelphia from another city, your first port of call was the house of Dr. Franklin.
0: It's remarkable that in his autobiography, at the age of 79, Franklin attributed the happiness of his long life to all that evenness of temper rather than to his public accomplishments. He'd become one of the most famous men on the planet. His electric rod brought lightning from the heavens, and his charting of the Gulf Stream changed the course of international travel. In his adopted city of Philadelphia, his influence is still felt with the educational institutions he created. And if that wasn't enough, he was America's leading diplomat and practical politician, whose conciliating temper proved to be crucial in the drafting of the Declaration of Independence and the U.S. Constitution. As we discussed in Episode 1, Franklin embarked in his 20s on a personal quest for moral perfection, a goal he approached with method and discipline by making a list of 13 virtues— temperance, silence, order, resolution, frugality, industry, sincerity, justice, moderation, cleanliness, tranquility, humility, and chastity. I wrote about all of them in my book, The Pursuit of Happiness, except...
2: I think it's hilarious that you left out chastity, which I didn't realize until the last minute.
0: Stacy Schiff is the author of a wonderful book about Benjamin Franklin, A Great Improvisation, Franklin, France, and the Birth of America.
1: I entered upon the execution of this plan for self-examination. I was surprised to find myself so much fuller of faults than I had imagined, but I had the satisfaction of seeing them diminish.
4: What was going on in his 20s and what led Franklin to embark on this virtues project?
2: Like, I suspect, understandably, he's been stumbling. He's trying to find his place in the world, and he's begun to commit what he will refer to in his autobiography as his errata. He has borrowed money from unsuspecting friends. He has lost friends. He has seduced a best friend's girlfriend. You know, he's left a sort of fiancé in the lurch. He's done some things for which he feels maybe a little bit of atoning is in order. And here he's trying to grapple with how to make sense of that and how to be a better person, really, in the future. I think the one thing we should say is that he gives us this account of his virtues and his noble and arduous quest for moral perfection much later. So this is an account that comes down to us from the 1780s, but he's talking about that quest on which he embarks in his 20s.
4: That's such an important point. The language in the autobiography is so memorable. It was about this time I conceived the bold and arduous project of arriving at moral perfection. I wished to live without committing any fault at any time. I would conquer all that either natural inclination, custom, or company might lead me into. We'll say more about the selection of the virtues. They're glosses on the classical virtues of temperance, prudence, courage, and justice. They do not focus on the Christian or cardinal virtues of faith, hope, and charity. And it seems like the most practical and mindful effort to kind of operationalize Pythagoras that anyone has come up with.
2: You know, it's a very eccentric list in a way. You're absolutely right. There are things that are, honesty is missing. Charity, most notably, is missing. He does tell us that temperance is there at the start, because without a sober mind, the rest of this is going to fall by the wayside. And then the order sort of falls apart, as does the selection. The joke, of course, is that he says he adds humility, not because he thought of it, but because a Quaker friend had suggested that he was perhaps not the world's most humble person, and that he would antagonize fewer people if he thought a little bit about his own humility. So then he adds a 13th virtue, which already seems an odd thing to do, to come up with 13 rather than 12. He adds humility and then, of course, reminds us that if he ever were actually to manage to be humble, he would probably brag about his success in doing so. But yes, it's a list that's clearly drawn from different sources, and it's very Franklinian in the sense that it's the utilitarian view. Let's take a little bit from each of these sources. Let's pick the things that we think work best.
4: Pythagoras, in his Golden Verses, recommends every night before bed making a daily accounting. Did Franklin come up with a checklist on his own? And does it actually work as a method of moral improvement?
2: Oh, I'm so glad you asked. He tells us that he's really kind of pulling from different sources. He does nod very notably toward Pythagoras, because he does tell us separately in the autobiography that every morning when he wakes up, he asks himself one question, which is, what good shall I do today? And before he goes to bed at night, he asks himself, what good did I do today? So he's really attempting to fold these virtues, fold these efforts into his daily life, and to be mindful, as we would say today, of how they have played out. It's a grandiose project. He's very candid about the fact that it's also, at least for him, a somewhat failed project. He devises in his notebook a beautiful means of keeping track of conquering each of his faults, of hewing to each of these virtues on a weekly basis. And then he finds that he's full of all kinds of faults he had not even registered beforehand. So although he had intended to work his way through the 13 virtues four times in the course of a year, over a week each, he realizes that he manages to do maybe one in a year, and then one over several years, and then he falls off really quite entirely. But does, because he's gone through this practice of defining the virtues, at least remain conscious of them and use them in the course of his life. He very pointedly puts these virtues together without any religious context, or which I should say, with a universal but not particular religious context. And he says he does that because he wants them to be available to people of all sects and all beliefs. He's trying to make it as ecumenical as possible. The religion always pervades the thought of Franklin, and yet he's not a religious man. I think he lasts five Sundays as a Presbyterian, and then he calls it quits in his early days in Philadelphia. And his feeling there, which I think is very accessible to us, is that he felt it was more important to be a good citizen than to be a good churchgoer. And he's trying very hard to turn himself into a man of religious convictions and practices when he realizes that the sermons tend to be about rites and rituals rather than the good for mankind that one can do. And that's the part that really interests him. Later, when he's trying to convince a Catholic family to let his Protestant son marry into their family, and he essentially says exactly the same thing both times, which is that the bits and pieces of religion are just, he compares them essentially to the string with which a French baker ties up his pastries. They're different from one religion to the next, but the fundamentals are absolutely the same, that God is immortal, that the best way of demonstrating our worship of God is by doing good to our fellow man, and that we'll be rewarded in this life or in the next for that virtue. So it's really about this kind of civic conviction, but without the trappings of any kind of organized faith.
4: That's such an important distillation of the core of his vision of the divine. He's by no means an atheist. He implores the blessings of the divine on the Constitutional Convention and even proposes daily prayer, to what degree is his settled universal spirituality very much part of his religious faith?
2: I think it certainly grows out of those early days. He does grow up in a Puritan town with a devout family who, by the way, worry about his soul because he has gone so far astray. Others have long before me have remarked on how much religion there really is in Ben Franklin, though. He's fascinated by these concepts. They are his guiding principles. He's forever quoting scripture, which he knows like the back of his hand. I mean, I think that too gets lost in the conversation. And it's interesting when he does propose prayer at the convention in 1787. The convention has reached an impasse. You know, they're trying to somehow marry their very divisive interests. Franklin says, finally, why don't we appeal to the divine? He's voted down. And in his notes where in which he's voted down, there's a little exclamation point. Can you believe that only three or four people thought prayer was a good idea? Which tells you how much he's still affixed to these ideas with which were, you know, so crucial to his childhood and which he's carried with him through all these years. He's at this point in his 80s.
4: Some have suggested that Franklin viewed religion in a utilitarian way. He thought it was useful for constraining the behavior of citizens as a whole, but not for the elite. That seems wrong, doesn't it? He considered himself a man of faith in his early years and, in fact, considered that central to his success.
2: I think that's true. I also think there's a certain classist piece, at least it hits us today as classist. If you look at, for example, his idea about a society of the free and easy, which was part of the art of virtue. This was this another idea that never entirely gets off the ground, but of which he conceives early on, which is a society of like-minded men who are all of them enlightened and are going to sort of collectively keep themselves on the path of virtue. It's kind of a cross between the Masons and the United Nations. You know, it's this wild idea he has. And there he says, you know, this is an idea, it would be sort of a secret society initially, and it would be among well-born or at least well-educated men. So, you know, there really is a sense here of the leading elite or the elite who can handle this kind of concept. He's the most populist of all the founders, certainly. His sympathies are with the man in the street. But when he conceives some of these more grandiose projects, he is looking at least people who are eager to devour books, as does he. If you look at his early friends in Philadelphia, they're all of them artisans. They're men who work with their hands, and they are devouring books. And that's where the first great civic project begins, too, which is the Library of Philadelphia.
4: That's so exciting to hear you draw that connection between his project to cultivate virtue and to cultivate the mind through books. Tell us about his educational philosophy. At the same time that he's forming the Junto, he's devising a curriculum for what would become the University of Pennsylvania.
2: You know, I guess to talk about Franklin and education, you have to go back to his lack of one. So this is someone who had, depending on how you count, a year or 2 years of formal schooling, both before the age of 10. And that's it. And for the rest, he becomes just an insatiable reader. So he's really entirely self-educated. He can't get enough of books. He tells us in the autobiography that he saves his money for meals so that he can read. He makes friends through books. He neutralizes enemies through books. And so the founding of the university, which comes later, really grows out of this feeling that America will not be a mature country until there is some kind of educational system.
4: The curriculum he devises for what would become Penn includes a textbook by a guy called Samuel Johnson, a kind of moral textbook for the American Revolution. Johnson repeatedly uses the phrase, the pursuit of happiness. He invokes Cicero and the classics about the importance of self-mastery and self-improvement. And Franklin wants this included everywhere, including for his proposal for the education of African-American youth. To what degree was his championing of this kind of non-sectarian Christian moral education a core part of his core curriculum?
2: Oh, I think it's absolutely central. And that very idea of self-mastery, which comes up, of course, in his list of virtues, somewhat ironically, I might add, is absolutely central to that curriculum. The self-mastery is interesting because this is a man who has sired an illegitimate son to whom purportedly these pages are being addressed. So it's, you know, there's a little bit of an inside joke there, I should think. He can't say enough about frugality and industry and resolution and the need to finish a project once you've begun one. And we know this because of that great unfinished masterpiece, the autobiography.
1: My intention being to acquire the habitude of all of these virtues, I judged it would be well not to distract my attention by attempting the whole at once, but to fix it on one of them at a time. And when I should be master of that, then to proceed to another.
4: To what degree does the cultivation of temperance become for him no longer a checklist, but kind of a state of mind?
2: Well, I think he's generally, and this comes across very clearly in the autobiography, a very serene and benevolent human being. It's very hard to get a rise out of Franklin. So tranquility came more easily to him than it might to the rest of us. At the same time, I would say that I think he's right that it does add certainly to the success, and it's certainly an enormous assistance to him in going forward. It also manages to help him drive his colleagues mad because he is so imperturbable. And if you look at him, for example, in Paris, when any number of colleagues, including John Adams, are trying to get his attention or trying to get him to correct some form of diplomatic incorrectness, Franklin just can't be bothered to really give them the time of day. So there's a tremendous tranquility, but it also turns out to be, to their minds, a toxic event, in fact, dealing with Franklin because he seems so deeply serene.
4: Wow, he's great at time management, and by not sweating the small stuff and not getting distracted by unproductive emotions like anger and jealousy and fear, he becomes one of the most productive geniuses of all time.
2: I think that there is with Franklin this extraordinary ability to separate wheat from chaff. And this comes up at various junctures. It certainly comes up with the colleagues in France, where people get caught up on little peccadilloes, and Franklin is really focused entirely on the main subject and only the main subject. And this is true to an extent that makes him a great diplomat. It's also true to an extent that makes him a great scientist. And that sense that he has of being able to look at the world as we all do, but see something entirely different or ask an entirely different question, I think originates with that same focus, with that same ability to just drill down on something and reduce it to its essentials, or to ask the essential question, which is invisible to the rest of us. So, you know, here's a man who looks at navigation and suddenly thinks, realizes there's a Gulf Stream down below. Or one of my favorites is he's 80 whatever years old and he's creeping around his own home in the middle of the night, experimenting with the sound of a ticking clock and why sound seems to travel differently in the dark. Just, you know, there's an endless curiosity and an endless drive to dwell deep into something and to keep the distractions at a minimum.
4: It makes him a great politician as well. He said he learned never to be too tendentious about his opinions, saying my way or the highway, but more it may be so or it occurs to me. And to what degree is that central to his success at the Constitutional Convention?
2: Well, that's also really interesting because he talks about this very candidly in the autobiography when he talks about his collision with his brother, which he says is going to change his view of arbitrary power forever because the brother was so difficult with him. But he also admits maybe he, Ben, was a little, as he puts it, saucy and provoking. After he comes to this moment in his 20s where he begins to enumerate virtues, he essentially vows never to contradict anyone and to never be didactic, to never say, I insist or I know that, but to always ask rhetorical questions. And he would take it as essentially a driving motive to never contradict anyone, which made him a fine diplomat, and which at the convention makes him really the hoop that connects the barrels, the person who's able to essentially meld these warring interests and get these extremely hot-headed and divisive views to somehow align, at least temporarily, in a room.
4: And that inspiring final speech. The document is not perfect, but it's as close to perfection as we're going to get. And I ask everyone to find some humility in making it unanimous.
2: I should say that that speech is reprinted everywhere. That speech carries a tremendous amount of weight in the wake of the convention. Ratification of the Constitution, as we know, is a very fraught process. And that speech of Franklin's, which is sometimes misconstrued and sometimes, in fact, mutilated in the reprinting, goes a very long way. It's a huge piece of ammunition in terms of ratification. It's broadcast everywhere through the country. Everyone wants to reprint it.
0: When we come back, Stacy Schiff and Ken Burns share what you can take away from Franklin's quest for moral perfection. This is Pursuit, the Founder's Guide to Happiness. I'm Jeffrey Rosen, President and CEO of the National Constitution Center. We've been speaking with Benjamin Franklin biographer Stacy Schiff about the self-improvement project Franklin began in his 20s. As we now know, Franklin was a brilliant man who did not lead a perfectly virtuous life. But for him, the quest itself was its own reward. As philosopher James Harris put it, happiness is dependent not on the success, but on the aim, because the joy is in the pursuit.
2: The fact that he's taking these virtues from so many different traditions, from so many different texts, and trying to make them available to any faith, to any creed, to basically open the question up as much as possible. Because in the end, the virtues do tend to overlap, and the greater good is really what he's aiming at. And I guess that is what we have lost so much today, this sense of a civic duty. He's aiming here at what is going to be best for mankind, at what is going to be best for the town of Philadelphia, the future of the American colonies, whatever the goal is at that moment, for the greater good, not for his own personal good. And I think the very fact that someone as glorious and multi-talented as Franklin fails should give us great hope that there's actually cause to attempt this and use it in any way we can, and know that while failure is built into the system to some extent, that doesn't undermine the good that the exercise offers in the first place.
4: Such an important reminder. I'll share that my takeaway from Franklin's virtue project was to get back into the habit of daily reading. And I developed a Franklin-like rule that now when I wake up, I have to read before I browse or surf. And that's led to a lot of great reading. What inspired you in your deep studies of Franklin, and how has he changed your life?
2: You know, he's exquisitely good company. There's very little Franklin didn't ponder. So, you know, he's a sort of a perfect escort because he's got an opinion on almost every subject, but they're never didactic. They're more questions than answers. And I think that probably goes to the heart of it. This is a man who's always questing, who's always asking, who isn't going to smother us with certainties the way maybe some of his colleagues might have. The very idea of democracy to his mind is an idea of, you know, a multifaceted set of truths.
0: Ken Burns also had the good company of Franklin during his creation of the documentary film about Franklin's life.
3: I think Franklin understood that. He understood that these virtues, these things that you're going to do, only set up the necessary conditions that then Thomas Jefferson said where you could aspire to that citizenship. I loved his comment, "If my neighbor believes in 20 God or no God at all, it neither picks my pocket nor breaks my leg." And if you look at the history of human beings and the history of the wars and the difficulties between people, so many are between people who say, "You don't believe in the right God. You don't believe in my God," as if they have not examined even at all the God of their particular religion. You know, all the religions are just tributaries flowing into the same thing. And they may come out of the mountains, they may come out of the desert, they may come out of, you know, verdant fields, they may come out of tall trees. And those are the distinctions of that particular culture and religion and language that helped to shape it. And all of them will acquire along the way the silt of bad things and the imposition of dogma. But essentially,

0: wish finally to get to that sea where then we've got even larger obligations.
1: And that was John Adams' conclusion, that all the religions of the world could be summed up in what he called the hymn of Cleanth: love God and all his creatures, rejoice in all things. And Franklin, of course, wanted to start a united party of virtue that would bring together people of different faiths to engage in self-improvement and becoming closer to God. Did Franklin achieve it in his own life?
0: No, none of us do. I think he made some progress. He's the oldest of the founding fathers, and he's legitimately up there with Washington in terms of why we have a country, that it exists to this day. Obviously, it takes the words of a Thomas Paine, it takes the words particularly of a Thomas Jefferson to articulate them, edited expertly by Benjamin Franklin. I mean, you know, we hold these truths to be sacred and undeniable, Jefferson writes in his first draft, and Franklin goes, self-evident. There is nothing self-evident about what Jefferson is about to say. In fact, it is not self-evident that all men are created equal, that they're endowed by their creator. It is, if you are taking a step back into the natural laws the Enlightenment is promoting, but heretofore in human civilization, this is not self-evident. But as someone says in our Franklin film, it's a good lawyer's dodge to sort of say, we agree that this is true, so we'll just go on and say it. And then it's really hard to like argue with them. And that was a brilliant thing. He is also obviously responsible for getting French help for us, without which our revolution would not be successful. But his biggest service, I think, is to come and figure out how to forge compromises between people in the summer of 1787 at the Constitutional Convention. And let us be absolutely honest that some of those compromises are brilliant and some of them are incredibly tragic for enslaved people and native people and others. Women are not included, you know. But he comes out of that door, and Elizabeth Willing Powell, a well-known lady of Philadelphia, says, "What have you created, Dr. Franklin, a monarchy or a republic?" She has no rights in this document that they've created, zero, none. But he says, "A republic if you can keep it." And what he's talking about is the fact that he is cognizant, as is John Adams so well, as is Abigail Adams, as is Washington, as is Jefferson, and ordinary people, Thomas Paine articulating and speaking for them, that we are flawed, deeply flawed beings, and that in order for us to keep it, we have to keep ourselves, and to keep ourselves, we have to be dedicated to what you have described as the pursuit of happiness, what Thomas Jefferson wrote as the pursuit of happiness. Not so inscrutable. It's mostly about pursuit, but the happiness is lifelong learning, and it's about those virtues. And you realize, just as the fastest fastball by the best pitcher will inevitably arc towards the earth, it is inevitable that we will begin to fail these things. And so the system they were designing was attempted to be a foolproof kind of way, so that one side couldn't get too much, the other side couldn't get too much, that there would be, as we call it in the cliche, the checks and balances of it. There's a phrase, as above, so below. It is seeing the republic as itself a virtuous entity that needs improvement, just as the constituent parts of that republic, its citizens, are required, all of them, to pursue this lifelong learning, the pursuit of happiness.
1: In our last episode, we discovered that for the past 10 years, Ken has had a daily practice of reading and reflection. Each morning, a friend emails the group a quotation from Tolstoy's Calendar of Wisdom. Here's a quotation they received from Cicero: "Strong thoughts, which are expressed in a powerful way, aid the improvement of life." Ken wrote back to the group, "The whole thing is not to distribute bad thoughts. They do so much damage. Rather, we're obligated to distill in ourselves a discipline which tries to express only transformative thoughts, either of your own origination or those expressed to us by others with only the noblest intentions." What did you mean?
0: Well, I think that we're sort of conscious and basically aware about good deeds and bad

0: deeds, things that you do, right? We're also aware that words have consequences, but I think we're less aware of the most powerful of these, which are thoughts. And they are the most difficult to control, the most difficult to see and observe and oneself and to establish a little bit of distance. My ancestor, the poet Robert Burns, said, "Oh, would some power the gift to give us to see ourselves as others see us." You know, Pogo, Walt Kelly's cartoon from the 40s, says, "We have met the enemy and he is us." And I think what we have to do is realize that the project begins with us. A practical example in my own life, I've had a grudge against somebody for a long time, and it's really eaten up a lot of time. It's been a waste of me, right? Not of them. It's been a waste of me. But external events permitted me, through some serendipity, Jeff, some grace of God, to just realize that all of this in a second could be lifted. And so it begins to tell you not just the benefit of letting go of these things, of loving, of forgiving, so hard to do. And so the big takeaway is that the lightness that I feel suggests, in this particular instance, that this is a game of subtraction. Like, we always want something, right? We want peace. We want inner tranquility. We want this. We want the new refrigerator. We want the new car, the new clothes. But actually, it's the giving up of that. It's the seeding of that that creates the space for there to be the kind of environment for real work to begin. Because it's not enough to just say, "Oh, well, I've let that go. Aren't I great?" No, it's just that you're actually, there's a good deal of humiliation, which is comes from the word humility. There's nothing wrong with that if it's done in the right spirit. That, look how much of this I have permitted this to occupy of me, and how much more space I have. You know, the work is endless. It's not completed in this lifetime. It is the pursuit of happiness. We are looking for a more perfect union. We are in the process of becoming. And then I think the question for us is, am I really doing that? Am I in the process of becoming, or am I satisfied with a kind of, not even a status quo, but a sense of myself? I know who I am, people tell me. I know who I am. And I almost want to say, and I'm too polite to say that, "Oh, I'm sorry." You know, I'm sorry that you think that you know who you are, because the work is never ending and therefore has the possibility of being joyous.
1: Justice Ruth Bader Ginsburg told me that was her mom's most important advice to her: avoid unproductive emotions like anger, jealousy, and fear. They'll distract you from productive work and serving others. And it's the Stoic dichotomy of control.
0: That's right.
1: Don't focus on controlling the thoughts and actions of others. Focus on the only thing you can control, which is your own thoughts and actions. There was an entry in Tolstoy from Zoroaster to those people who don't work the land. The soil says, "If you don't work me by applying physical labor with both of your hands, you'll stand in front of the doors of others asking for help. You'll always be fated to use the leftovers of the rich."
0: It's exactly right. We have to realize that there is a physical component to this. You know, you hear of billionaires who are trying to figure out how to live as long as possible. And you wonder whether that includes the quality of the life lived. What is it about? I have a little practice in the editing room where I spend a great deal of my time. That our films are made in the editing room, and we will break for lunch for a second and gobble down some food. And then I'll go into the kitchen and wash the dishes. And, you know, I'm the grand fromage of this thing. And I go wash the dishes. First, the interns freak out and go, wait, we'll do this. We're going to get to it. And I said, "I'm fine. We can do all the jobs, right?" And then it'll be, as somebody a little bit higher up said, "Wait, I'll do that. You shouldn't have to." And you go, we can do all those jobs. It is not mutually exclusive to have a life of the mind and the life of the heart, as well as a life of the body. And in fact, the machine improves when you are in a kind of synchronous harmony where the head and the heart and the body have been disciplined in their own right, all needs to be. I mean, look, in religious traditions, you have a monk who is of the heart, who separates themselves from life. You have the yogi of the mind. You have the fakir who denies his body. But all of those are just one part of the elephant. And we don't want to be just blind to all the other parts. And so I think the integration of all of these disciplines of the head, the heart, and the body are critical in order to even then begin to take a step one.
2: Franklin and Thomas Jefferson took their definition of temperance from a book by Cicero called The Tusculan Disputations. Here's a song I wrote about how it takes hard work to control your emotions. The goal is to achieve the tranquility of soul, as Cicero put it, that comes from calm self-mastery. Here's the baritone James Martin singing Calm Self-Mastery with Jen Blythe at the piano.

mix them up in my song. I'm feeling the healing of a golden balm. Take anger and calm, mix them up in my song.

Thanks for listening, friends. I'm thrilled that my new book is out in October 2025. It's called The Pursuit of Liberty: How Hamilton versus Jefferson Ignited the Lasting Battle Over Power in America. Please order online or check it out at a bookstore near you. Pursuit, The Founder's Guide to Happiness, is produced by PRX Productions for the National Constitution Center. From PRX, the team is Genevieve Sponsler, Courtney Florentine, David Newtown, and Sandra Lopez-Monsalve. The executive producer of PRX Productions is Jocelyn Gonzalez. From the NCC, our team is Annie Stone, Griffin Ritchie, and Bill Pollack. Music and lyrics by Jeffrey Rosen, with arrangements by Greg Stroman. The songs and incidental music feature baritone James Martin, with Jennifer Blythe at the piano, and Greg Stroman on trombone for the theme song. I'm Jeffrey Rosen. In our next episode, I'm joined by historian Lindsay Chervinsky. We'll explore John and Abigail Adams and their lifelong efforts to achieve humility. This podcast was made possible with the support of the John Templeton Foundation.

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1: Welcome to USC Annenberg's This California Life. I'm Megan Donis. This season, we document Altadena after the fires, following this remarkable community as it recovers and rebuilds. As part of our series, we collaborated with the Charlotta Bass Journalism and Justice Lab at USC. And in our next story, Bass fellow Daniela Lake explores what the Black community in Altadena can learn from another thriving Black community consumed by fire during the Tulsa Race Massacre of 1921.
2: And then we start coming further across Altadena Drive, and that's when we were literally like you just walked us right into a volcano, an active volcano. Everything was on fire. Everything. The bushes, the trees, the houses.
3: It was like a blowtorch just right over everything.
4: I've never seen anything like that. Never. No.
5: You're listening to Rooted in Recovery, a podcast series from the USC Charlotta Bass Lab, exploring how Altadena's Black community is recovering after the devastating Eden fire. I'm Daniela Lake, a master's student in journalism at USC and Bass Lab Fellow. Each episode will highlight a different piece of the story, from Black food culture to mental health, memory, and rebuilding. But in this first episode, we begin with the fire itself.
2: And that's when the wind really started cranking. And I was like, you know what? We're in trouble. This is bad. And then you could hear the radio. And you could hear them start calling out streets, going, wait a minute, that's impossible for the fire to have gone down that far. Now it's into the community. Now it's no longer a hillside or a brush fire.
5: That's Keith Holloway, a Pasadena fire engineer. His station was one of the first at the scene of the fire.
2: The wind was blowing so hard a couple times, I had to literally back up because I couldn't walk forward. It was blowing all the stuff in my face. I couldn't see, so I had to back into the fire and back into the houses. Everything was on fire. I mean, literally, it was like looking or standing inside of a glowing toaster.
5: He's been a firefighter for over 40 years. He's seen a lot of disasters, but nothing like the Eden fire.
2: I was here for the Northridge earthquake, all the whole Y2K funny business. I mean, a lot of stuff. The LA riots after they had the verdict for Rodney King. I was here for all that stuff. So I've seen some things, but nothing ever to that magnitude. It's unrecognizable. Looked like somebody dropped an atomic bomb. It was an experience, definitely an apocalyptic experience.
5: Altadena residents, like the Wilson family, would also describe the Eden fire as apocalyptic.
3: And you can literally see everything was just burning. Everything just from the mountains down to almost Muir High School was just on fire. So once I went up, turned the corner, and the church was on fire.
5: The Eden fire burned over 9,000 structures. 6,000 of those were family homes. Like many residents who lost their home and place of work, Reverend Andre Wilson lost both his home and church to the Eden fire. He's served as the pastor of Altadena United Methodist Church for almost a decade.
3: In order to process it, you have to be alone. And when you're moving like this, you don't really have time to process it. I've been moving, trying to get my check-in on congregation members, trying to find new facilities, trying to get aid. So you really hadn't had time to process it. I went by yesterday to try to process. And even then, people were yelling at me, hey, get your head up, it's all going to be okay. It's hard to process because people really want you to be better. And they actually don't really understand that mourning is a good part of healing.
6: For many of us, we're not really sure what day it is. You know, it is like you're grieving. Someone's died. And so life continues, but you're sort of in a daydream sort of state. You're exhausted. You have a lot of moving parts. You're not in your home element. You're in a new place, or you're in someone else's home, or you're in a new place. And then your church home is gone.
5: That's Heather Wilson. The Wilson family is staying with relatives as they recover.
6: So everyone's routine who's been affected is upside down. And yet people kind of expect you to act like none of this has happened, and you still have obligations to fulfill. So So it's a balancing act.
3: I know everybody in that neighborhood. I grew up in Altadena. That's everybody I know. So that compounds it, because even people that aren't part of the church, I know, have lost homes. So it's just surreal. Everybody you know has lost something.
5: When visiting Altadena now, some streets like Lincoln Avenue appear somewhat normal at first. One sign reads $40 for 2 weeks of yoga, and some restaurants like Perry's Joint are still open. But then you turn the corner on a street like Altadena Drive, and you're hit with the devastation. Avison Charter Schools is burned, and for some homes, all that's left are the front staircase and chimney. For one house, it's the washer and dryer. But what was Altadena like before this devastation? Because of the fire, some people were learning for the first time that Altadena was 18% Black and that it had a thriving Black community with Black-owned businesses and Black homeowners. Heather Wilson recalls her first impression of Altadena back when she was visiting her childhood friend.
6: When I was about 8 or 9, we went over to her house, and her father was a dentist. And, you know, I was walking around, and she had a nice home, and there were, like, Black people around. And where I was raised, that just, they were not there. And so it was so refreshing as a little girl to see your just regular Black folk walking around, living their lives, being teachers and doctors and dentists or whatever. And that was really just a beautiful thing for me as a little Black girl in an area that I didn't see a lot of people that looked like me. So it was a very, very special and unique place. And over time, because of the beauty by the mountains, you had more and more people, Latinos and Asians and whites and Armenians, kind of slowly move in. And so it's a very multicultural, but has a really strong African-American history here. And that's really, really special, especially in Southern California. And it's also unique because, as he was saying, in Southern California, we tend to be very segregated when we go home. There's tons of everything in SoCal, but at home, most neighborhoods are all one thing or another. And so Altadena was really, really unique in that, not only for the history of having the middle-class Blacks there, but also later on to being such a welcoming place for all persons to come. And it's a really beautiful thing. One of the reasons we really appreciate when my daughter goes to school, you have a bit of everything. And you don't see that a lot in LA.
5: Similarly, attorney Lee Merritt, a civil rights attorney, reflected on how seeing Altadena's Black community positively impacted his upbringing. He's known for his work on racial justice, including cases related to police brutality and hate crimes, such as when 25-year-old Ahmaud Arbery was shot and killed by 3 white men in Georgia back in 2020. Attorney Merritt represented Ahmaud Arbery's family. It was a case that, along with the murder of Breonna Taylor and George Floyd, sparked national outrage in 2020. Attorney Merritt said that being introduced to the Black community in Altadena changed his life trajectory.
7: In high school, I was adopted by my grandmother who lived in Pasadena. And it was really a turning point in my life because she was pulling me out of suspension, expulsion of my prior school, gang violence, and a number of other things. I was introduced to this cocoon of a community in Altadena, Pasadena. And this was a Black middle-class community with folks who, for example, were connected to Morehouse College, where I eventually went to school, where there were African-Americans who were invested in the arts, who owned property, and introduced me to a new, I guess, a Black experience that I didn't know existed. Mine was rooted in incarceration and gang violence, etc. And so this opportunity, when I was 14 or 15 transitioning into high school, was really something that put me on a path to be able to be not only have access to some of our higher learning institutions, but to be a better representative of our community as a whole.
5: But now many of those Black families are displaced. But this isn't the first time a thriving Black community was destroyed by fire. To understand Altadena's future, let's look at our past. The Tulsa Race Massacre. In the early 1900s, Tulsa, Oklahoma had its own thriving Black neighborhood, located in Tulsa's Greenwood District.
8: They called it Black Wall Street because it had almost 200 businesses.
5: Black Wall Street was a bustling hub for Black entrepreneurship. It was home to Black-owned shops, hotels, theaters, but all of that was torn apart overnight in 1921 when a white mob stormed into Black Wall Street, setting fire to everything in its path, burning homes and businesses. It's believed to be the worst incident of racial violence in American history.
8: We're talking about a community that was devastated in over less than 48 hours, over 1,550 homes and businesses destroyed. 1,550 homes and businesses destroyed. They talk about up to 300 people died, but what we do know is actually 3,000 people were disappeared, never to be heard from again.
5: Attorney DeMario Solomon Simmons represents the last living survivors of the Tulsa Race Massacre. He's also the founder of Justice for Greenwood, an organization formed almost 100 years after the massacre to get justice and reparations for the Greenwood community, which was never the same after the massacre.
8: Not one of those businesses that were impacted by the massacre are operating today. So there should be funding and consulting services for descendants to be able to build businesses back up.
5: Although the Black community in Tulsa was devastated by racial violence and Altadena was ravaged by a natural disaster, both were prosperous Black communities that were ultimately consumed by fire.
8: I think some of the parallels that we see in rebuilding is that they're going to have some of the same challenges dealing with insurance, or either not having enough insurance and not being able to get the proper information to the insurance companies. Another thing that we see that's still plaguing Greenwood today that I think is going to be a problem in Altadena and Black communities across this nation, many of these people have been living in these homes for decades, but they don't actually own the homes, meaning that they have received these homes passed down from their families, but they didn't do the proper estate planning. They haven't done proper probate. And that's a big problem that we see in Tulsa, but throughout this nation. And we have to have a program of Justice for Greenwood to address that.
5: Even in the face of these challenges, there's still hope in rebuilding.
8: I want the people of Altadena to understand that they can rebuild, and they should rebuild, and they should rebuild even forward thinking and better than what they had before. And you have to come into that mind state once you start the rebuilding. Come together as a community and say, what do we want this community to look like again? And make sure that they are standing together to not allow the vultures and the predators that want to come in and swoop up the land and get the land for cheap because people are, you know, desperate. You know, you lose everything overnight. That is something that, if it hasn't happened to you, it's very difficult to even imagine. So people are desperate. People need to live their life today. But I hope the people of Altadena can take the example of Greenwood to stick together and fight to keep the land that's been in their family for so long.
5: Even in the devastation, the birds are still chirping in Altadena. And on some lawns, grass is starting to grow again.
6: Altadena, I believe, will never be the same as it was before the fires. And it doesn't mean it's going to be worse, but it's going to be different. I do hope that it will be still a home, a beautiful place where all people can come together, Blacks and whites, and feel at home and comfortable. That is my hope.
5: The congregation of Altadena United Methodist Church has found a temporary home at Scott United Methodist Church in Pasadena. After the fires, they came together to worship and support each other.
9: Look at your neighbor. Say neighbor. I need you.
5: Members of Altadena United Methodist Church call their church family home of the abundant life.
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5: 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I'm Daniela Lake. 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
10: over to Niamh with the random weather report. Over to you, Niamh.
11: Thanks, Dummy. Okay, here we go. Scotland!
12: Heavy rain, thunderstorms and hailstones everywhere.
11: Devon!
13: I'm freezing cold.
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14: Dwi reit yng nghanol storm y fannau a juju wan gwyntog mas fy un bwys bach.
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15: Totally cloudy here in the United States, bro.
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11: Ireland!
17: 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It's as windy as you like.
11: Germany!
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24: One morning I heard the people on the news talking about a football game that they called the Super Bowl that had been played the day before. I called my friend Julian and asked him if he'd watched it, and he said he had. When I asked him what happened, I was not surprised to hear him say that he fell asleep. This is good. What else is television for? I'm Robert Skoglund in Tents Harbor, Maine.
25: I love beer. I drink beer daily on Taste Panel here at the brewery.
26: This isn't like other beer.
27: It's not like, you know, the Sam Adams commercials where you just see him sitting around drinking pints of beer and everything like that.
25: Samuel Adams employees, from the head of the legal department to the newest sales rep that we hired.
27: I'm operating forklifts. I'm climbing on the top of tanks that are three stories tall. I mean, we're dealing with steam and, you know, thousands of gallons of boiling liquid. It could be a very dangerous job. I'm Matt Hall, and I'm a brewer at Yards Brewing Company in Philadelphia, Pennsylvania.
28: Talking to Matt about his job is like talking to a factory worker and a biologist at the same time.
27: What that hot water does is actually activates the enzymes in the malt, and they will break them down into simple sugars. Those are the simple sugars that we need for fermentation later on in the process.
28: Matt is showing me around Yards Warehouse in North Philadelphia. We're surrounded by gigantic metal tanks and machines with conveyor belts, rhythmically filling bottles with liquid and then boxing them 12 at a time. I'm told to wear goggles because a glass bottle could explode in my face.
27: Yeah, you hear them pop. You know, you hear them throughout the building. You know, yeah. Oh, there goes one. Even before I was able to drink, I just was interested and intrigued by beer. Growing up, my dad, every time we would go on like family vacations, he'd always be seeking out the coolest brew pub or something like that.
28: Like his dad and a lot of humans, Matt enjoys drinking beer.
27: You know, I'd be at a college party, people would be drinking Lion's Head and Keystone Light, and I would, you know, be drinking stouts or Victory or any other microbrew, so, or imports.
28: Soon, Matt was the guy driving the beer delivery truck.
27: Towards the end of that, I was applying to breweries first, trying to get an entry-level job. So I was kind of striking out, getting that initial job, and I finally just said, you know, I'm going all in, I'm going to quit my job and go to this brewing school, and if I don't get a job after brewing school, then it just wasn't meant to be.
28: It was meant to be. Right out of brewing school, Matt was hired by Yards, Philadelphia's largest craft brewery.
27: I mean, I started off just stacking cases onto pallets, hand-loading glass bottles to be filled.
28: Breweries like Yards have an old-fashioned model. You start at the ground floor, punch your card, and work your way up the ladder.
27: So I was helping out the brewers, doing some of the not-so-glamorous stuff involved in brewing. And, you know, as we grew more, they needed a brewer, so I was naturally next in line. Usually Mondays, we'll come in, somebody will be here at 6 in the morning. They'll start filtering.
28: There's long hours, a lot of heavy lifting, and you have to know about science. But go to just about any bar in Philadelphia, and you'll see why Matt loves his job.
27: Just seeing people enjoy our beer and watching that tap handle get pulled. It's rewarding knowing that I made that.
28: What's your favorite part of the job? What's your favorite part of being a brewer?
27: That smell that just kind of arises when you, you know, driving down Delaware Avenue. I could be a quarter mile to a half mile away and I start to smell it. And I'm like, that's a beautiful smell.
28: In Philadelphia, I'm Alex Lewis.
29: Testing, testing, 1, 2, 3. You wouldn't believe what just happened, you guys. We taped.
30: Just made like a 20-minute tape, and the
29: tape was dead.
0: It was dead. It was a defective tape. So now we're using a good Super Avalon tape.

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2: For the most part, we have dry and hot weather coming into the state of Mississippi. The only exception will be the Gulf Coast. It looks like we will have plenty of moisture streaming in, fueling some showers with thunderstorms. For Olive Branch, though, we are bone dry for a bit. Mid-70s for the low tonight, heating up upper 90s here Tuesday, Wednesday, too. For the Vicksburg area, mainly dry through midweek. Overnight low mid-70s, we're right around 95 for the high on Tuesday. Looks like for Wednesday, too, heat index near 110. Hattiesburg area mainly dry as the night goes on for Tuesday, too, and then scattered showers with thunderstorms starting to show up by Wednesday afternoon. I'm meteorologist Jennifer Naramore. 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
2: Being a young adult in Bloomington or in Indiana or in the Midwest as a whole can give you complicated feelings. Some people love it, some people hate it. A lot of people find themselves saying, "Oh man, the Midwest is so boring. I need something to do." That's part of where DIY music scenes come from. DIY scenes are about having something to do in the Midwest. They're a cultural touchstone for cities like Bloomington, both big and small. You're not tied to big corporate music labels. It's about building community from the ground up. Helping each other record music themselves, make their own merch, book their own tours. It's about friends helping friends helping more friends. DIY music includes a bunch of genres, including hardcore, punk, indie rock, and shoegaze, just to name a few. There's a sense of pride that comes through with taking matters into your own hands to create art and build community. Bloomington's had a bustling DIY scene for a long time, and it has a particular name associated with it. There's a podcast called It's a Beautiful Day in the Gulch, and an album of the same exact name by hardcore punk band Laughing Gas. There's the song Gulch Brigade by hardcore band Full Stride. Those are all from the past 6 years, but it goes back even farther. Gulcher Records, the label that put out the Gizmos, one of Indiana's first punk bands, started in the 1970s. These days, you can see it on hardcore punk t-shirts and tote bags too. But why the word? Why do people keep calling Bloomington the Gulch? Miles Grimmer grew up in Franklin, Indiana. He was 18 when he was in college at IU in Bloomington. One day, he was visiting home when his uncle asked him,
3: "How's Bloomington? How's the Gulch? We used to call it the Gulch."
2: The word stuck with him from that moment on. He got interested in Bloomington's history of DIY rock and started to learn more about it. That's when he found Gulcher Records. We'll come back to Miles. He's one of the people who ran with the word years later. Bloomington played an important role in the early days of punk rock in Indiana. Gulcher Records was a DIY record label and a zine that Bob Richert started in 1975. Richert was a grad student in geology, but he found himself spending more time spinning rock music at the campus radio station than studying rocks. By 1973, he discovered zines. It didn't take long for him to start Gulcher Magazine. That might be the first association in print of Bloomington and the word Gulch. But Richert didn't coin it. People had been calling Bloomington the Gulch already. He thinks it might be the terrain, but he admits he might be biased, since he arrived as a geology grad student. Some people think Gulcher Magazine and Gulcher Records were named after a book that came out the year before. Gulcher, by rock critic Richert Meltzer, is a collection of his sprawling thoughts on rock music and culture of the previous decade. Bob Richert insists that he didn't name the zine and the record label after Meltzer's book. One of the bands on Gulcher Records was the Gizmos. They put Bloomington on the map as an important place in DIY rock. Formed in 1976, the Gizmos have been called Bloomington's first punk band. They sang the song "The Midwest Can Be Alright."

0: That came out on a compilation album called Red Snert's The Sound of Gulcher in 1981. Dale Warrens was a part of the Gizmos at that point. He sang on that song. The thing is, the Midwest didn't always feel all right. Dale remembers what it was like being part of the first wave of punk rock in Indiana. It felt lonely. He felt like not many people cared about the bands he liked, like Sex Pistols and the Ramones. People really didn't get it.
1: We were the weird band on the bill. We were able to play most of the bars in town, but never more than once.
0: They actually did get the go back once. It was for a Battle of the Bands contest.
1: That night was kind of wild, but that would have been like just as school resumed 1979, and there was enough interest that slam dancing was sort of happening, and that got kind of out of hand. One of the organizers of the contest got got the wind knocked out of him, got cannonballed. Our set was closed down early, and it was, I don't want to say near riot, but it was very tense atmosphere. And we were subsequently banned, not just from playing there, but from entering the bunker.
0: At this point, it's the early 80s. The word gulch has taken on its first life in Bloomington. The gulch is shaping into the space for punks, weirdos, and freaks to be themselves. A lot of indie music comes from people who feel marginalized in society. This is a space for people to be accepted for who they are. It's graduating from just a word to be thrown around to almost a badge of honor. And then it disappears for a few decades. After both of them heard the word gulch thrown around for years in DIY music, it made its way into Miles and Alex's jokes when they'd be talking about the day they're having.
2: We used to say, like when we were hanging out and walking around and when it's a nice day out, we'd just always say, it's a beautiful day in the gulch. And it was sort of kind of like just a saying that we would throw around. And so we just decided to name it that.
0: Now it's the mid-20-teens. Remember Miles Grimmer? He's the college student whose uncle asked him about life in the Gulch. Now he's the vocalist for a band called Laughing Gas. They're playing tons of DIY shows around Bloomington, and they've released their second EP, self-titled, as Laughing Gas.
3: I think in different periods of your life, it's pretty normal to have a sense of stuckness, and it's like the most frustrating thing. I think especially like, for me, it was like in my mid-20s. It's like transitioning out of this one stage of life, having anxiety about if my like life was aligning with my goals or whatever.
0: Grimmer hasn't always remembered the exact time, place, and feelings he had surrounding every song he's written. But with the song The Gulch, he did.
3: Yeah, that song is just like being bored. It's a song that's like about being bored in your town, and like everything feels similar, or it's like there's shifts in like the energy. People you know have moved away, or like things you like disappeared. But at the end of the day, it's still like, if you're still the same person in the shifting environment, I think there's a sense of frustration.
0: Miles is saying, what are you doing? I gotta get away. I can't escape this. Run in place. He's talking about how he feels living in Bloomington during this time in his life. Having feelings of frustration and stuckness, but eventually having a change of heart.
3: I think the refrain of that song is, there's nothing to do and it's a beautiful day in the Gulch. Which, you know, it speaks to like just being able to appreciate where you're at, even if it's like it feels whack in that moment. I also feel like it's kind of like the Gizmo song, The Midwest Can Be All Right. I see it as like a spiritual, no, yeah, it's kind of really draws inspiration from that line of thinking. It's like, I like the Midwest because there's nothing to do.
0: Right. At the same time, when Laughing Gas was recording It's a Beautiful Day in the Gulch, Miles and local poet Alex Wurchentruber started up a podcast of the same name. That was 2019.
2: We were just going to start a podcast loosely based on like life in Bloomington.
0: They wanted a nature element, so they recorded outside as they wandered around.
2: Just like kind of like a friendship simulator.
0: The podcast feels like a chat show, but it's weirder than that. Every episode will start with a cold open of Alex reading a poem.
2: Gulch, a narrow, steep-sided ravine marking the course of a fast stream. Example, It's a Beautiful Day in the Gulch, and by gulch, I mean Bloomington, Indiana. But also, I mean my mind. Today is a beautiful day inside of my head. I holler into the gully, It's a beautiful day in the gulch.
0: Then they move into whatever topic they decide to sporadically talk about. Topics exploring questions like, how much does the moon weigh? Or do you swallow your gum? The podcast documents Alex and Miles as they find ways to entertain themselves in a seemingly boring town. By this point, the Gulch has morphed into this place for people working through their feelings about Bloomington or the Midwest. Both Alex and Miles are trying to find beauty in the mundaneness. After the pandemic, a new wave of punk and hardcore bands started to pop up around Bloomington. Chance Allen is part of the DIY scene of now. He started the DIY label RTR Tapes in 2022. He plays bass in Velocity, and he fronts the band's What Counts in full stride.
4: I've been in hardcore and part of hardcore since I was a kid, you know, 15 or 16. So, like, it's something that I, like, am very passionate about and care very deeply about. Just like the ethos and the subculture surrounding it.
0: DIY shows tend to be anywhere between 40 to 50 people, but Chance was seeing these 100-person mosh fests even in the summer when the students are gone.
4: People just like actually getting into like hardcore and what it means just made me really excited and feel really good.
0: Chance was inspired by the scene that came before him. He was the next person to take the word gulch and run with it. In October of that year, Full Stride released their debut EP, which has the song Gulch Brigade.
4: Yeah, I just kind of wrote that song when I was like feeling really good about it. And just like all like the whole sing-along part, like the reaching out part is just about like none of this stuff's ever going to be perfect, but you can find community here. You can be a part of something. Like it's like me like inviting people to be part of the Gulch Brigade, so to speak. That was kind of my motivation behind the song and how that connects to, like, you know, all of that connects back to, like, loving where you live and being a part of something that's, like, your direct community, you know, and not just, like, something on the internet or, you know.
0: Gulch Brigade is a nickname for the Bloomington hardcore scene right now. This is the most recent use of the word, as other bands have started to use it in their own songs and merch too. The term takes on a broader meaning about community in the hardcore scene. It goes beyond Bloomington city lines to Indianapolis, or even other cities in the Midwest as a whole. Miles is in his 30s now. He's been in Bloomington since college. He believes in the idea of that location can influence art.
3: When we think of like the major cultural hubs of America, we think of New York or LA. But I think that sometimes when you live out there, your ideas are, you become too influenced by other people. And I think when like music from the Midwest or Bloomington or Indiana or other less populated areas, it's at its best when it is distinct and idiosyncratic, because like the pace of life and the weather in the streets probably should influence you in some way. I also think another thing I think about myself is like people say, if you can make it in New York, you can make it anywhere. But really, I believe New York's probably the easiest place to make it. And if you can make it from the middle of nowhere, then you can make it anywhere. Like with what I do, like there is something that I find it interesting to like have motion when I live in the middle, seemingly in the middle of nowhere. It's not the middle of nowhere, but yeah. It might seem like it.
0: Miles realized there's a certain charm about towns like Bloomington around the Midwest, creating art here.
3: When I am explaining to someone that I live in Bloomington, you know, sometimes I feel compelled to justify it, but other times it's like, I like it here and like, you don't get it. And like, you don't have to get it. Like, not everyone should get it. This idea of the Gulch, by nature, it's kind of constrained. But true creativity comes from constraints. Like, if you have a blank sheet of paper, like, you don't know what you're going to make. But like, if somebody already doodled a line on it and you have, and you're, task is to like build from that doodle, you might come up with ideas that you wouldn't have before.

It can feel like there's nothing to do in the Gulch. But that's exactly what's given people like Miles, Alex, and Chance an opportunity to figure themselves out creatively and make the most with what they do have. An opportunity to make the music, the poems, the podcasts that they want to make. An opportunity to build community from the ground up and learn what it means to make art in this part of the country. For these guys, at least, the Midwest can be all right. But I'm

0: Welcome to USC Annenberg's This California Life. I'm Megan Donis. This season, we document Altadena after the fires, following this remarkable community as it recovers and rebuilds. As part of our series, we collaborated with the Charlotta Bass Journalism and Justice Lab at USC. And in our next story, Bass fellow Daniela Lake explores what the Black community in Altadena can learn from another thriving Black community consumed by fire during the Tulsa Race Massacre of 1921.
1: And then we start coming further across Altadena Drive, and that's when we were literally like you just walked us right into a volcano, an active volcano. Everything was on fire. Everything. The bushes, the trees, the houses.
2: It was like a blowtorch just right over everything.
3: I've never seen anything like that. Never. No.
4: You're listening to Rooted in Recovery, a podcast series from the USC Charlotta Bass Lab, exploring how Altadena's Black community is recovering after the devastating Eden fire. I'm Daniela Lake, a master's student in journalism at USC and Bass Lab fellow. Each episode will highlight a different piece of the story, from Black food culture to mental health, memory, and rebuilding. But in this first episode, we begin with the fire itself.
1: And that's when the wind really started cranking. And I was like, you know what? We're in trouble. This is bad. And then you could hear the radio and you could hear them start calling out streets going, wait a minute, that's impossible for the fire to have gone down that far. Now it's into the community. Now it's no longer a hillside or a brush fire.
4: That's Keith Holloway, a Pasadena fire engineer. His station was one of the first at the scene of the fire.
1: The wind was blowing so hard a couple times, I had to literally back up because I couldn't walk forward. It was blowing all the stuff in my face. I couldn't see, so I had to back into the fire and back into the houses. Everything was on fire. I mean, literally, it was like looking or standing inside of a glowing toaster.
4: He's been a firefighter for over 40 years. He's seen a lot of disasters, but nothing like the Eden fire.
1: I was here for the Northridge earthquake, all the whole Y2K funny business. I mean, a lot of stuff. The LA riots after they had the verdict for Rodney King. I was here for all that stuff. So I've seen some things, but nothing ever to that magnitude. It's unrecognizable. Looked like somebody dropped an atomic bomb. It was an experience, definitely an apocalyptic experience.
4: Altadena residents, like the Wilson family, would also describe the Eden fire as apocalyptic.
2: And you can literally see everything was just burning. Everything just from the mountains down to almost Muir High School was just on fire. So once I went up, turned the corner, and the church was on fire.
4: The Eden fire burned over 9,000 structures. 6,000 of those were family homes. Like many residents who lost their home and place of work, Reverend Andre Wilson lost both his home and church to the Eden fire. He's served as the pastor of Altadena United Methodist Church for almost a decade.
2: In order to process it, you have to be alone. And when you're moving like this, you don't really have time to process it. I've been moving, trying to get my check in on congregation members, trying to find new facilities, trying to get aid. So you really hadn't had time to process it. I went by yesterday to try to process. And even then, people were yelling at me, hey, get your head up, it's all going to be okay. And so it's hard to process because people really want you to be better and actually don't really understand that mourning is a good part of healing.
5: For many of us, we're not really sure like what day it is. You know, it is like you're grieving, someone's died. And so life continues, but you're sort of in a daydream sort of state. You're exhausted. You have a lot of moving parts. You're not in your home element. You're in a new place, or you're in someone else's home, or you're in a new place. And then your church home is gone.
4: That's Heather Wilson. The Wilson family is staying with relatives as they recover.
5: So everyone's routine who's been affected is upside down. And yet people kind of expect you to act like none of this has happened, and you still have obligations to fulfill. So it's a balancing act.
2: I know everybody in that neighborhood. I grew up in Altadena. That's everybody I know. So it's so that compounds it, because even people that aren't part of the church, I know have lost homes. So it's just surreal. Everybody you know has lost something.
4: When visiting Altadena now, some streets like Lincoln Avenue appear somewhat normal at first. One sign reads, $40 for 2 weeks of yoga, and some restaurants like Perry's Joint are still open. But then you turn the corner on a street like Altadena Drive, and you're hit with the devastation. Avison Charter Schools is burned, and for some homes, all that's left are the front staircase and chimney. For one house, it's the washer and dryer. But what was Altadena like before this devastation? Because of the fire, some people were learning for the first time that Altadena was 18% Black and that it had a thriving Black community with Black-owned businesses and Black homeowners. Heather Wilson recalls her first impression of Altadena back when she was visiting her childhood friend.
5: When I was about 8 or 9, we went over to her house, and her father was a dentist. And, you know, I was walking around, and she had a nice home, and there were, like, Black people around. And where I was raised, that just, they were not there. And so it was so refreshing as a little girl to see your, just regular Black folk walking around, living their lives, being teachers and doctors and dentists or whatever. And that was really

0: For me, as a little black girl in an area that I didn't see a lot of people that looked like me. So it was a very, very special and unique place. And over time, because of the beauty by the mountains, you had more and more people, Latinos and Asians and whites and Armenians kind of slowly move in. And so it was it's a very multicultural, but has a really strong African-American history here. And that's really, really special, especially in Southern California. And it's also unique because, as he was saying, in Southern California, we tend to be very segregated when we go home. There's tons of everything in SoCal, but at home, most neighborhoods are all one thing or another. And so Altadena was really, really unique in that, not only for the history of having the middle-class blacks there, but also later on to being such a welcoming place for all persons to come. And it's a really beautiful thing. One of the reasons we really appreciate when my daughter goes to school, you have a bit of everything. And you don't see that a lot in LA.
1: Similarly, attorney Lee Merritt, a civil rights attorney, reflected on how seeing Altadena's black community positively impacted his upbringing. He's known for his work on racial justice, including cases related to police brutality and hate crimes, such as when 25-year-old Ahmaud Arbery was shot and killed by three white men in Georgia back in 2020. Attorney Merritt represented Ahmaud Arbery's family. It was a case that, along with the murder of Breonna Taylor and George Floyd, sparked national outrage in 2020. Attorney Merritt said that being introduced to the black community in Altadena changed his life trajectory.
2: In high school, I was adopted by my grandmother who lived in Pasadena. And it was really a turning point in my life because she was pulling me out of detention, expulsion of my prior school, gang violence, and a number of other things. I was introduced to this cocoon of a community in Altadena, Pasadena. And this was a black middle-class community with folks who, for example, were connected to Morehouse College, where I eventually went to school, where there were African-Americans who were invested in the arts, who owned property, and introduced me to a new, a black experience that I didn't know existed. Mine was rooted in incarceration and gang violence, et cetera. And so this opportunity, when I was 14 or 15 transitioning into high school, was really something that put me on a path to be able to be not only have access to some of our higher learning institutions, but to be a better representative of our community as a whole.
1: But now many of those black families are displaced. But this isn't the first time a thriving black community was destroyed by fire. To understand Altadena's future, let's look at our past. The Tulsa Race Massacre. In the early 1900s, Tulsa, Oklahoma had its own thriving black neighborhood located in Tulsa's Greenwood District.
3: Well, they called it Black Wall Street because it had almost 200 businesses.
1: Black Wall Street was a bustling hub for black entrepreneurship. It was home to black-owned shops, hotels, theaters, but all of that was torn apart overnight in 1921 when a white mob stormed into Black Wall Street, setting fire to everything in its path, burning homes and businesses. It's believed to be the worst incident of racial violence in American history.
3: We're talking about a community that was devastated in over less than 48 hours, over 1,550 homes and businesses destroyed. 1,550 homes and businesses destroyed. They talk about up to 300 people died, but what we do know is actually 3,000 people were disappeared, never to be heard from again.
1: Attorney DeMario Solomon Simmons represents the last living survivors of the Tulsa Race Massacre. He's also the founder of Justice for Greenwood, an organization formed almost 100 years after the massacre to get justice and reparations for the Greenwood community, which was never the same after the massacre.
3: Not one of those businesses that were impacted by the massacre are operating today. So there should be funding and consulting services for descendants to be able to build businesses back up.
1: Although the black community in Tulsa was devastated by racial violence and Altadena was ravaged by a natural disaster, both were prosperous black communities that were ultimately consumed by fire.
3: I think some of the parallels that we see in rebuilding is that they're going to have some of the same challenges dealing with insurance or either not having enough insurance and not being able to get the proper information to the insurance companies. Another thing that we see that's

0: still plaguing Greenwood today that I think is going to be a problem in Altadena and black communities across this nation. Many of these people have been living in these homes for decades, but they don't actually own the homes, meaning that they have received these homes passed down from their families, but they didn't do the proper estate planning. They haven't done proper probate. And that's a big problem that we see in Tulsa, but throughout this nation. And we have to have a program of Justice for Greenwood to address that.
1: Even in the face of these challenges, there's still hope in rebuilding.
0: I want the people of Altadena to understand that they can rebuild, and they should rebuild, and they should rebuild even forward thinking and better than what they had before. And you have to come into that mind state once you start the rebuilding. Come together as a community and say, what do we want this community to look like again? And make sure that they are standing together to not allow the vultures and the predators that want to come in and swoop up the land and get the land for cheap because people are, you know, desperate. You know, you lose everything overnight. That is something that, if it hasn't happened to you, it's very difficult to even imagine. So people are desperate. People need to live their life today. But I hope the people of Altadena can take the example of Greenwood to stick together and fight to keep the land that's been in their family for so long.
1: Even in the devastation, the birds are still chirping in Altadena. And on some lawns, grass is starting to grow again.
2: Altadena, I believe, will never be the same as it was before the fires. And it doesn't mean it's going to be worse, but it's going to be different. I do hope that it will be still a home, a beautiful place where all people can come together, blacks and whites, and feel at home and comfortable. That is my hope.
1: The congregation of Altadena United Methodist Church has found a temporary home at Scott United Methodist Church in Pasadena. After the fires, they came together to worship and support each other.
3: Look at your neighbor. Say, neighbor, I need you.
1: Members of Altadena United Methodist Church call their church family home of the abundant life.
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1: 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I'm Daniela Lake. 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
7: You're listening to Imaginary Worlds, a show about how we create them and why we suspend our disbelief. I'm Eric Molinsky. More than anything, he wanted his work to be taken seriously on his own terms. But John Ronald Reuel Tolkien was such an outlier in the world of academia.
8: There was a lot of nasty, snide Oxford gossip going on for a long time. So it was always like, oh, he was a genius, but he ran off the rails and started writing these crazed epics.
7: This is Michael Drought. He teaches the work of Tolkien at Wheaton College.
8: Tolkien had one of the plum jobs at Oxford. Right, so he's the Rawlinson Bosworth Professor of Anglo-Saxon. It meant that he had to give a number of lectures, but he had like a much lower workload than a lot of other Oxford professors, on the understanding that he's going to produce amazing and great scholarship like he had done at the beginning of his career. And he produced very little, and what he produced was weird.
9: Why?
8: Well, for example, he sends off to Essays and Studies this article on the Battle of Malden, except it's not an article, it's a play in blank verse. Now, it's turned out to be one of the most influential things ever written about the Battle of Malden, but I can't imagine what the editor was thinking when he opened it. It's like, a play?
7: And that was hardly the strangest thing that Professor Tolkien was known for. In 1937, he put out a fantasy novel called The Hobbit. His colleagues were okay with that. I mean, you can't blame the man for wanting to make extra money on the side. But Tolkien had become obsessed, even lost in this imaginary world that he'd created.
8: For 17 years, he sort of kept telling his publishers, I'm working on this sequel, The Hobbit. And it's really funny to read some of the stuff where, you know, in 1939 or so, he's saying, I think I'll be done by Christmas. And he finished it 16 years later.
7: Tolkien was on a mission. He felt that fantasy had a role to play in modern life because fantasy can give people a sense of comfort and meaning when the world feels chaotic. The writer Ethan Gilsdorf says those ideas came from Tolkien's life.
10: Tolkien himself lived through World War I. I mean, he was a survivor of World War I, and all of his high school and college buddies, most of them died in the Battle of the Somme and other places on continental Europe. You know, he was haunted, I think, by all that loss, and he lost his own, both his parents. He was orphaned quite young, and that may have had something to do with, you know, his own tendency to fantasize about this other world, other place.
7: When his magnum opus finally came out in 1954, The Lord of the Rings was so massive, it had to be split into three separate novels. A lot of people were confused. The Hobbit was seen as a children's book, but this was supposed to be serious-minded literature for adults?
8: They published 3,000 copies of The Fellowship and 3,000 copies of The Two Towers, and only 2,500 copies of The Return of the King, because they figured that interest would have worn off by then. So this led to, you know, this sort of first start of the great word of mouth campaign about The Lord of the Rings, because people went to libraries and things to get The Return of the King and it wasn't there, or there was only one copy and people camped out in front of libraries waiting for them to open. There's some really, you know, charming stories by British writers, you know, who grew up in the 50s, you know, saying, I read the first two over a weekend and I was at the library door on Monday morning and the only copy was checked out.
7: Tolkien's friends, like C.S. Lewis, helped with the public relations, hailing Lord of the Rings as a work of genius. But many critics were far from sold. In the 1950s, great literature was supposed to be modernist, grappling with the major issues of the day. The Lord of the Rings was retro, if not reactionary. As for Tolkien, he was annoyed. These so-called scholars who thumbed their noses at him, he knew their work would be forgotten. The Lord of the Rings will be understood and appreciated on his terms someday. But very soon, a movement of people would gather to hail him as a genius and declare Lord of the Rings to be the great literature of its time. And these people would push this cult classic into the mainstream. The problem is, they were not the right kind of people. They were people that Tolkien didn't understand or would want to be associated with. They were long-haired, pot-smoking, rock and roll-loving hippies. Gary Lachman is the author of Turn Off Your Mind, The Mystic 60s and the Dark Side of Aquarius. Also, fun fact, he was the bassist for the group Blondie. But back in the 1960s, Gary was a kid growing up in New York City, and the first time he came across Lord of the Rings, he was reading Marvel Comics.
11: At the time, you know, they were very hip. They were very contemporary. Their heroes were set in New York. You know, they weren't set in imaginary cities like Metropolis or Gotham. And so, you know, things that were happening at the time would turn up in the comics. And in them, they would put in, you have these signs sometimes saying, Frodo lives. And I had no idea what that was.
7: Pretty soon, young Gary learned that hippies were going to protests with buttons that said Frodo lives. They were driving around in vans with bumper stickers that said Gandalf for president. So how on Middle Earth did this ever happen? Well, it all started with a guy named Don Wolheim. In the early 60s, he was running a publishing company called Ace Books, which put out cheap paperbacks. He mostly focused on sci-fi. But he was very excited about Lord of the Rings, and he wanted to publish it in the United States. There was only one problem. He didn't own the rights.
8: At the time, the copyright law was such that you could print in the U.S. a paperback edition of books published in England or overseas and pay no royalties at all. And Ace Paperbacks is like, hey, we'll just print it.
7: So Tolkien hears about these paperbacks, which are full of misprints, and he's losing money. His publisher in England told him the only way to stop Ace Books was to put out a new official version of Lord of the Rings in the U.S. with minor changes to the story. The only problem is you can't exactly tell J.R.R. Tolkien to dash off a new version of Lord of the Rings.
11: He hemmed and hawed and again took his time and took forever and just did all the stuff other than what he was needed to do. And a really long time went by before he finally did what was necessary. But by that time, the Ace Edition had sold like over 100,000 copies.
7: So that's how Lord of the Rings became a hot commodity in college campuses in the 60s. The trickier question is why? Now, Gary Lachman thinks that Tolkien's ideas were falling on fertile ground because the newly emerging counterculture was interested in all things mystical. And that had started with the publication of another book from Europe called The Morning of the Magicians.
11: Out of the blue, it had become a bestseller in France and then subsequently did so in its English editions. And it's a real hodgepodge of a book, and a great deal of it is inaccurate. But it was the first book to kind of throw together in this kind of, you know, assortment of strange things, this interest in the occult and in UFOs and alchemy and a variety of different kind of like X-Files sort of things. It just sparked a whole new spirit. It's as if, you know, everything was in black and white and suddenly in Technicolor.
7: And Lord of the Rings totally fit into that mystical groove.
11: Tolkien's world opened up this kind of early New Age kind of universe, in the sense of the sacredness of the earth, the sacredness of the Shire.
7: There's another popular theory, which Tolkien was asked about in a TV interview.
12: There is a temptation to read into the book a kind of allegory of the H-bomb. What is said somewhere in the book is that the One Ring is a power so enormous that even if a good man were to use it against a bad, it would corrupt the good man.
13: But that is a thing which other people have arrived, other views other people arrived at long before H-bomb was invented. Also, I may say that I began building the stories in which of the Dark Lord when I was an undergraduate. They were already in advanced stage during the First War. The H-bomb hadn't been heard of.
7: I actually found an article from 1968 called The Hobbit and the Hippie from a magazine called Modern Age. The authors were at their wits' end trying to figure out Tolkien mania. They thought The Lord of the Rings was a conservative story about good fighting evil. I mean, Frodo doesn't tell Gandalf to buzz off because he doesn't trust anyone over the age of 30. Aragorn doesn't declare that he's a conscientious objector and refuse to fight the orcs. In the end, the authors conclude, quote, "The hippies in their bizarre search for values in the modern world have enthusiastically taken up a book with a view of the universe and a creature's place in it, which is distinctly opposed to prevailing philosophies." Michael Drought disagrees.
8: I mean, on the one hand, you can say what people do now. Oh, it celebrates war. Look, all the great heroes are warriors. But on the other, you can say what the counterculture people and, you know, opposed to the Vietnam War said was this celebrates, you know, the bucolic life of the hobbits. The good guys are not warriors and killers, but people who just want peace and safety and kindness. There's an environmental ethic that's way ahead of its time. And the one thing that I think really appealed to the counterculture was that the bad guys were those who eliminated individuality. They were those who, you know, crushed the individual. They wore uniforms. They all looked the same. They followed orders. Whereas some of the good guys are like that in Gondor or something. Most of the good guys in The Lord of the Rings are not big on following orders at all.
9: Well, also, though, there's a whole sense of the fellowship as well, that we're stronger together, that it's not just sort of the, you know, Western style of rugged individualism.
8: Yes, I would agree, except the difference is that it's all voluntary, right? I mean, even when Elrond does the official, like, the charge to the fellowship, the thing is that only the ring bearer has a charge on him, and that's to go take the ring to Mordor. Everyone else is there as a voluntary companion, and you can leave, you can stay. And then a few other pieces of it are sort of like in the fellowship, everybody has a different skill, and they contribute each according to his ability. I mean, if that doesn't describe a hippie commune, I don't know what is.
7: And the hobbits like to sit around and smoke pipe weed. Michael says another reason why the hippies felt a kinship with Tolkien, they were both equally disenchanted with modern life, especially commercialism and materialism.
8: Tolkien, he liked a few pieces of modernity, you know, like electric lights and running water and things like that. But on the other hand, you know, he had been young enough and poor enough to know that you didn't actually need a lot of those things. And Tolkien, at the very beginning, he had bought a car, and it was family stories. He just crashed into stuff all the time. There's like multiple stories of Tolkien just, you know, ran over a fruit stand or something like that because he wasn't paying attention, and he got rid of it. And the rest of his life, he used his bicycle to get to, you know, from his house to Oxford and stuff. So he kind of lived that semi pre-modern life, you know, that 1880s to 1910 or so life. And I think that appealed. I mean, again, the hippies didn't, well, some of them lived in tents and so forth, but they didn't reject, you know, electric light and running water completely. But it was the idea of all the other stuff.
7: Now, Tolkien did not have an issue with the politics of the counterculture in terms of the Vietnam War or civil rights. The mismatch is that Tolkien was a strict Roman Catholic. I mean, one of the reasons why he and C.S. Lewis had a falling out is because Tolkien disapproved of Lewis's marriage to a divorcee, an American divorcee at that.
11: No, he's very persnickety.
7: Gary Lachman.
11: He was very fussy and fastidious. And the whole idea that these long-haired, sort of ill-clad, marijuana-smoking hippies were funding a very comfortable retirement for him, as it were, you know, in a way was, you know, ironic.
7: Ethan Gilsdorf.
10: He called his fans, in probably not a very charitable moment, he said, my deplorable cultists. He says, many young Americans are involved in the stories in a way that I'm not.
8: You know, I mean, he stories about people calling his house at 3 a.m. because they didn't understand the time change. And I think he was both flattered by it and then in the end, like, just frustrated by the volume of things like fan art that people sent to his house, you know, or fan fiction. It was just like, I wish these people would stop annoying me.
7: His characters were ending up in rock songs. I mean, the first time I heard about Lord of the Rings, I was listening to Led Zeppelin, wondering who Gollum was.
8: Who stole a girl from me in the darkest depths of Mordor. I mean, like, worst use of Lord of the Rings imagery ever. But Gollum at the evil wall crept
7: up and slipped away with her. The Beatles even tried to make a Lord of the Rings movie with John as Gollum, Paul as Frodo, Ringo as Sam, and George as Gandalf. Tolkien himself put a stop to the project.
8: He didn't put a stop to it so much because it was the Beatles or anything. He put a stop to the script.
7: Huh.
8: So somebody, I can't remember the name of it, had written a script and it drove Tolkien up a tree. Like, because like they hop on an eagle every time they want to get somewhere. He's like, that ruins the whole plot. Like, you know, if you could just, why not fly to Mount Doom on the first day and we're done.
7: Which would have been amazing. That's my precious. I think he wants your ring. He can't have it. Hey, lads, why don't we just jump on an eagle and fly to Mount Doom? Apologies to anyone living in England right now for those terrible accents. I can't help it. I've been walking around all week saying that. Now, normally, we think of Star Trek as the beginning of modern fandom, but it really all started here. And today we can put this behavior into context, but from Tolkien's perspective, it looked like the counterculture was creating some kind of cult around his work. But I think what bothered Tolkien the most was that the hippies were derailing his larger aim. He wanted his work to be taken seriously in literary circles and academia.
8: There's no question that even all of my struggles to be able to teach Lord of the Rings, teach Tolkien, to do scholarship on Tolkien, the people in the way were the academics who had sort of come of age in the 60s. They just had no respect for it. You know, it's childish. It's poorly written. It's retrograde. It's been shown. Why are you wasting your time? You know, students can't learn anything from that and so forth. Those people are retired or dead. And so it doesn't matter. And in fact, the funny thing, I was on a dissertation committee, and it was clear to me from looking at the candidate's resume, he was a real hardcore medievalist, but he was presenting himself as a Tolkienist so he can get a job. And I had to do the opposite.
7: Of course, we all know why The Lord of the Rings is so popular. Today's college students grew up on Peter Jackson's films. which probably wouldn't have happened without the grassroots Tolkien mania of the 1960s and 70s. There's also another parallel. These movies came out during a time of deep anxiety and uncertainty. I remember in the months after September 11th, seeing a newspaper ad for the Fellowship of the Ring with a picture of Frodo and Gandalf under a quote that I thought about a lot.
14: I wish the ring had never come to me. I wish none of this had happened.
15: So do all who live to see such times, but that is not for them to decide. All you have to decide is what to do with the time that is given to you.
7: Gary Lachman says Tolkien was proven right again, even posthumously. When our world feels chaotic or scary, we need fantasy to give us a sense of meaning and purpose.
11: It not only serves a kind of therapeutic function in the way that it heals kind of wounds, or it helps deal with the sense of uncertainty. I think it, you can say in a Jungian sense, it embodies these kind of archetypes that are there and need kind of recognizable containers for them, even but a psychological and, perhaps spiritual.
7: This week's episode featured original music by Phantom Fauna and Sono Sanctus. Special thanks to Ethan Gilsdorf, Gary Lachman, and Michael Drought. Imaginary Worlds is part of the Panoply Network. I tweeted E. Malinsky. You can like the show on Facebook. Leave a comment on my website, imaginaryworldspodcast.org.
16: The old international arrivals gate is walled off from the rest of Terminal B at DFW Airport, so most travelers never see this hall covered with banners like Highland Village Elementary says welcome home and God bless y'all. A small crowd of nervous relatives, veterans, and other volunteers has been milling around, waiting for an incoming plane load of soldiers to get through customs and claim their bags. It's pretty obvious when they're finally headed our way. The soldiers are still in desert camouflage. They go down the line shaking hands. But around the corner, before they see anyone else here, they get hugs from two women waving red, white, and blue pom-poms. Linda Tennerman and Constance Carmen live in nearby Grand Prairie. They've been coming to the airport nearly every day for the last 3 years. Somewhere along the way, they transformed from volunteers into icons.
17: Well, after we started coming, it seemed like they were all so young, and we have grandchildren, and they would come and hug us, and because, they're just happy to see someone. So we kind of said, we'll be the hugging, kissing grandmas for all of these kids.
16: Connie's wearing a red T-shirt that says, Hugging and Kissing Grandma. She's a softer-spoken one with silver-gray hair. Her longtime church friend and fellow widow Linda wears a matching red T-shirt. Linda's whoops pierce even the bombastic music over the speakers.
18: Well, we're a little loud sometimes. And so I've tried to tone myself down, but I'm just so happy, when they come in, and I really want to greet them. But I've tried to tone it down a little bit because, it alarms some of them.
16: About 120 soldiers run the gauntlet of greeters today. Ian Pounds of the 82nd Airborne Division stands outside, looking a little dazed in the mild sunlight, not sure what to make of his first R&R leave.
19: Overwhelming. Just everybody clapping and stuff. It's a little too much. So, but it's nice because I'm from Austin, so I'm happy to be back in Texas.
20: What are your plans for your break?
19: Just hang out with family. And you want the truth or the public relations thing? I'm going to study the Bible, hang out with my family, and hang out at the park also.
20: Or not.
19: I want to drink some beer is what I want to do. That's the truth.
16: And Pounds heads onto a shuttle bus to grab a flight to Austin, the last leg of his 4-day journey from Iraq. Down the sidewalk, Sergeant Matthew Hibbert is waiting to go to Kansas City. He's been in the military for 9 years, so he knows that rest and relaxation leave isn't always relaxing.
21: You expect everything to be put on hold when you got back, As far as you're concerned, wherever home is, you're expecting it to change, but everything does. So when you get home, it's like, wow, they tore down that old place there. Oh, my wife dyed her hair again, or just little things that you're not quite expecting.
16: Hibbert's happy to have the warm welcome when he flies into DFW Airport. and it seems like a lot of soldiers cherish the huggin' and kissin' grandmas. Some are on long layovers here, so the grandmas take them out to lunch or dinner. They're kind of a neutral way station between the fraught worlds of family and military life.
17: There's a lot that they're going through, and they are happy to see a grandma image when they come back. They really are. Sometimes they'll kid around with us, and other times they have serious things in their mind they like to talk to us about.
16: Like the soldier who called his wife to pick him up from the airport, only to find out he was being divorced. Connie and Linda say they're constantly urging young soldiers not to get married while on leave, because they've seen so many of these relationships crash later. Most of the soldiers they only see briefly, but twice. First when they fly in, and then 2 to 3 weeks later, just down the terminal, when they reassemble and are put back on military duty.
0: 03035 remains in effect. Rank order 155 states, consumption of alcoholic beverages is prohibited while in duty status or while in uniform.
16: It's not so festive in this part of the terminal. Here, Connie and Linda stash their pom-poms away. They line up with a few other volunteers to say goodbye to the soldiers. They're standing in for a lot of anxious moms, like one who tracked them down to send an email later.
17: She was so thankful that we were here and could not believe that we would wrap our arms around her son, a total stranger, to send him off.
2: Grandma loves you.
16: Some of the soldiers have teddy bears, souvenirs from loved ones, strapped to their military-issued backpacks. They look preoccupied and sad. Handshakes and hugs seem like a choreographed consolation in the face of casualties, extended deployments, or the isolation of life on base. But no one turns them down.
22: Oh, thank you.
16: In Dallas, I'm Julia Barton.
22: Thank you, Grandma.
2: Sweetheart.
22: On your way.
23: Now, over to Niamh with the random weather report. Over to you, Niamh.
24: Thanks, Tommy. Okay, here we go. Scotland!
25: Heavy rain, thunderstorms and hailstones everywhere.
24: Devon!
26: I'm freezing cold.
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28: Totally cloudy here in the United States, bro.
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24: 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It's cold and windy. Brighton!
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23: Okay, that was random. Thanks, Niamh.
24: You're welcome!
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2: Mainly dry and hot weather throughout northern and central Mississippi as you're cruising throughout a lot of this week. We have some dangerously high heat index values. Those feels like temperatures between 105 and 110. Actual highs are well into the 90s. Some wet weather near the Gulf Coast. Clear through the night, Tupelo, a low 70s, upper 90s coming in Tuesday afternoon. The forecast for the Greenwood area, clear through the night, a low mid-70s, and wall-to-wall sunshine on Tuesday, highs upper 90s. Pascagoula, some clearing through the early morning, a low mid-70s. Scattered showers with thunderstorms rumbling our way on Tuesday. Those highs are in the low 90s. I'm meteorologist Jennifer Naramore. 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
4: I'm no health nut, but I will occasionally look on the side of a cereal box for nutrition information. I try to eat organic and mostly vegetarian because the data are pretty clear that a diet full of red meat isn't very good for you, not to mention the planet. But long before the NIH and FDA started giving guidelines and releasing studies about how to eat well, many people often took some guidance from a different source, religion. And this goes way beyond the rules of kosher or not eating meat on Fridays. Spiritual purity, divine will, and moral codes influenced what, how, and when people ate for thousands of years. But with the rise of modern nutritional science in the 19th century, people began to favor scientific advice over religious ideas about how to eat. Until now.
5: I get a lot of questions about how to start eating healthy and working out as a Christian girly.
6: Somehow we've separated our faith from our food choices, even though God gave us clear guidance on how to nourish our bodies.
4: A new generation of Christian health influencers is putting the God back in nutritional guidance.
7: If I'm continuing to be unhealthy, that's not what God intended for me. Because when we're healthy, we're able to do more of His work and be that influencer, because that's what He's called us all to be, is being an influencer.
4: And some of this faith-based health guidance is happening at the expense of science altogether.
8: Today, I'm sharing 5 diet tips from the Bible to help you experience a better tomorrow.
6: And today, I want to answer the question, what is the Bible diet?
9: I'm going to tell you about a specific food in the Bible now getting lots of attention for its ability to slow aging and degeneration.
4: And these messages seem to be less about health and more about weight loss.
10: Really, what I wanted to do today is to share with you what faith and weight loss have to do with each other. After having lost 85 pounds.
11: Last year I lost 50 pounds, and I did that by including God on my wellness journey.
12: God does not want you to be fat. He doesn't.
4: I'm Dave DeSteno, and on this episode of How God Works, we're going to talk to historian and religious scholar Catherine Newell about the long circular history connecting spiritual and physical health in America.
13: We can't really tease apart the notion of morality, vegetarianism, health, and Christianity. This is all a moral question.
4: Centuries-old religious ideals of virtue and purity are now being repackaged as Christian diet culture. And according to New York Times writer Jessica Gross, it's not creating healthier or holier people.
14: I found it kind of heartbreaking to make someone feel that if their body didn't look a certain way, that they were basically going to hell.
4: We all want to live healthy, happy lives. And if done right, nutrition and religion can support that goal. On this episode, we'll take a look at some recurring themes uniting morality and food, for better and worse, and see if we might reconnect faith and health in positive ways. Ways that are informed by tradition and history, but also true to science. Thinness has long defined mainstream beauty standards, but lately, that message has taken on a new shape.
15: If you don't know me, my name is Alex Clark. And The Guardian recently accused me of running a psyop to turn American women thin, fertile, and conservative. I'm here to publicly say the accusations are true.
4: Alex Clark is the 32-year-old host of the conservative Christian health podcast, Culture Apothecary, produced by Turning Point USA.
16: What if the Bible isn't just a spiritual guide, but a health manual we've been ignoring? In today's episode, we're diving into food, faith, and radical healing.
4: An early and vocal supporter of RFK Jr., she's become a spokesperson for the branch of the Make America Healthy Again brand of holistic health and eating that's often linked to Christian values and sacred texts.
16: Worse than gluten, and whether Jesus would shop at your local grocery store, essentially. This conversation will challenge everything you thought you knew about clean eating, natural medicine, and what it really means to treat your body as a temple.
4: When it comes to religion and health, the focus usually centers on the notion that physical health is a spiritual responsibility. If your body is a temple, a gift of God, then looking after it is an expression of faith. But Clark is one of many Christian diet influencers who have raised alarm bells among critics like Jessica Gross, who find her message misleading and opportunistic. Because according to Jessica, what's different about this movement is the messaging around health seems less grounded in faith and maybe more dressed up in it. And that outfit can sometimes look an awful lot like a size 2 dress.
16: I don't mean literal thin, like, oh my gosh, like Kate Moss, 1990s anorexia, okay? Thin,
15: so for
16: healthy.
15: Me, I am learning everything I can to prepare myself to be the best wife and mother that I can be one day, if that is God's will for my life. I'm learning about how to take care of my health. I'm learning how to limit my talk.
14: Alex Clark, I think part of what she's trying to say is that to be a mainstream approved of woman, you have to look a certain way and behave a certain way. Diet, exercise, religion, and politics is all sort of mashed up together, and how she defines the conservative brand for 20 and 30 something women. And so the idea of how women are supposed to look, and thinness is part of how women are supposed to look. And so the idea that being pleasing to your community and being pleasing to God involves a certain body type is prevalent, and it is appealing to some people. So it is more about translating what the broader culture is telling women, seeing what is popular in mainstream culture, and then retrofitting it so that it appeals to a Christian audience whose references are around Christianity and the New Testament and usually evangelical culture.
4: Over the past 20 years, there's been a movement, probably more so among progressives, to not have any type of body shaming, to welcome and celebrate all types of bodies. In fact, you saw, you know, many of the lingerie companies and fitness companies showing plus sizes and things. And this seems to be a weird mishmash of a reaction against that.
14: Thinness has never been out of fashion. I don't care what anybody says. Like, I have been a sentient consumer of women's media for over 30 years, and I can tell you that thin has always been in. So I think that there are periods of time when the extremity of the thinness gets more intense. But we also know that body weight and health are not a one-to-one relationship. It's more complicated than that. So I think it is sort of an unnuanced reactionary pushback to a mainstream culture that was maybe a little less punishing. But I have a middle school daughter, and I have a lot of friends who have had teenage daughters, even in the moment where the claim was, oh, you know, the mainstream doesn't care about body weight. I can tell you that every young woman of any political persuasion feels pressure about the way that they look. Boys, too. This conversation is focused a bit more on women, but men obviously feel body weight and body image pressures is slightly different. It's more about being muscular and big, but certainly they face their own set of pressures. And so I think the idea that in the mainstream, there was this like incredible body positivity, mainstream acceptance of non-normative bodies. Just like the whole thing was overstated to begin with in terms of the pressures that people felt.
4: Jessica sees the female beauty standard as consistently skinny focused. What does change, though, is the framing of the messages around thinness.
14: Diet advice and fitness advice is ubiquitous on social media. It is everywhere. It is particularly targeted to young women. And there is a version of that that appeals to religious Christians.
4: In this new conservative movement, a thriving online community uniting some Maha moms with Christian fitfluencers is building a new brand of femininity linking faith, Christianity, and thinness in pursuit of the elusive goal of wellness, where being thin doesn't just make you beautiful, it makes you morally superior. Because it's not just the fashion industry or Hollywood that wants you to be thin. It's God.
15: When we reclaim our food, we reclaim our health, and we reclaim power.
4: Take your health into your own hands. The message seems empowering and countercultural. I'm a health-minded vegetarian, in part thanks to the last healthy food movement of organic farming, rejecting the bad practices of big agriculture. These days, though, it's about calling out big food, big pharma, looking after our own best interests when the multi-billion dollar corporations won't.
14: I think because of our history of individualism is so sort of baked into all American behavior and ideology that coupled with the loss of trust in institutions writ large means that the focus on individual actions and individual behavior has become ever stronger because fewer and fewer people trust that they can reform institutions to serve them. I think we're in a moment where there is an increasing amount of individualistic pressure on people to maintain their health all by themselves and pushing the idea that if anything goes wrong with your health, that is your fault. You're doing something wrong. You're not eating the right food. You're not doing the right exercises. People want to be healthy, right? I think that is the sort of baseline. People want to be healthy. They want to live long lives because I don't think that on its face there is anything wrong or sinister with wanting to feel healthy in your body, wanting to eat food that fuels you in a, you know, appropriate way.
4: I completely agree that to take care of one's body, to treat it with respect, to view that, you know, if you're a person of faith, this body comes in some ways from God, and just like we're supposed to take care of the earth, we should take care of our bodies. That's a great message. But where a shame comes into the point, or living up to unrealistic expectations, then yeah, that's where the problems come.
14: There is certainly a cultural pressure that is specifically directed to women, from other women, from men, from advertising, constantly, and it is very hard to avoid.
4: Although when you add religion to the mix, is it harder to avoid if you're a person of faith? Because now it's not just like what some culture wants, but it's infused with this idea that this is what God wants. And if you don't do it, you're morally failing.
14: Yeah. I mean, that is why I was driven to write the piece, because I found it kind of heartbreaking to make someone feel that if their body didn't look a certain way, that they were basically going to hell. Like, that's a terrible message to give anyone.
4: But this can work the other way, too. Some studies show that religion and spirituality, especially when people feel they have a secure relationship with God, are associated with a positive body image. When people believe that a higher power has made each person to be unique in mind and body, there is no weight cutoff for God's love. Here, the emphasis turns away from outward appearances to focus on a more functional view of the body and a more holistic view of beauty. Religious teachings that emphasize personal value over physical appearance and advocate for balance and moderation can lead to healthy eating habits too, while they also encourage an acceptance that can make women more resilient to the larger cultural pressures around diet and beauty. But in many ways, the Christian fitfluencer movement exemplified by Clark and others does just the opposite. Rather than emphasize God's love for every body, regardless of appearance or weight, it leans toward physical conformity, and a lot of that is tied up in conforming to traditional gender roles.
17: This weekend, you're going to hear about what it means to embrace your femininity and get back to the traditional ways of life, from everything, from faith to food to parenting.
4: Now, don't get me wrong. There can be value in hearkening back to tradition. In fact, one of the main things we talk about on this show is the wisdom of some ancient ideas and practices, ideas around valuing family, friends, and the like. but the idea that traditional gender roles and diets are the only true ways to be healthy, and that modern science is leading people down a path to sickness and unhappiness, is, according to Jessica, a dangerous case of selective memory.
14: I think people have a real false nostalgia about the past. The idea that people in previous generations were more sort of pure or unsullied than we are now because we have more scientific and modern fixes requires amnesia.
13: So first of all, the notion of making America healthy again is, I think it's problematic from a number of angles.
4: Historian and religion scholar Catherine Newell can attest that the old days in America weren't necessarily the healthier days.
13: Dipping even a toe into the history of food and eating in America is to realize never really been very healthy. So much so that other countries have long had guides to, if you come to America as a tourist, just know you're going to be fed way too much. It's not going to be good. I mean, dating back to, again, the Jacksonian era, there were guides for tourists coming to America that don't eat the food, it's bad. And there's too much of it.
4: In the Jacksonian era, around 200 years ago, the diet was meat, meat, and more meat. Calf brains with scrambled eggs, chicken livers and champagne sauce, curry of giblet with rice. Vegetables were an afterthought at best.
13: Frankly, most people had terrible digestion. There was this scourge of dyspepsia brought on by the fact that people ate diets rich in meat, like three different kinds of meat in one meal for some people.
4: And that meat wasn't always the freshest.
13: This is in an era before refrigeration, for example. So who knows how fresh, shall we say, or well-cooked the meat people were eating was. This was an era in the industrialization of things like bread, the really fine white flour that people still rail against today. So it's no wonder that they were not feeling well. Any city, basically, or large town, there was just sewage was a nightmare.
4: In 1832, nutrition and sanitation were already lacking when disaster struck the United States with the arrival of the cholera epidemic.
13: It arrived in the U.S. and it was devastating, and thousands of people died pretty much immediately, and it kept coming in waves. And so after this point of crisis, we see people sort of going, well, what can we do to be healthy? But it's all part of a larger picture of people trying to find a way to kind of explain to themselves these devastating pandemics and the mortality rates and the terrible things that could happen to someone in the 1830s, 1840s.
4: Now as then, people were looking for answers.
13: Who actually lived through it? It gets very much entangled with this idea of morality and virtue and what I kind of jokingly call the attitude of healthier than thou.
4: Cholera was widely believed at the time to be a plague or a form of divine punishment. The moral philosophy of that time, Newell says, was Protestant to its very core, that disease is the result of sinfulness and depravity. So many religions started preaching the gospel of health to combat it, while it was characterized by a language of condemnation that Catherine says might sound similar to what we're hearing in Christian diet culture today.
13: So much of the rhetoric around health and food and so forth today, it's just literally could be word for word something that somebody like Sylvester Graham would say.
4: That's Graham, as in the cracker, a snack nearly any parent is packed for a school lunch or sandwiched over a marshmallow and chocolate. And if he were here to have known that sweet treat would be his most lasting legacy, Catherine said he would have surely been dismayed. Because besides being a Presbyterian minister, Sylvester Graham was a real health crusader. The Graham cracker actually originated in reaction to what Graham saw as a scourge of refined white bread.
13: It was a kind of standard thing that people baked bread with at that point, and now we know that when you strip the seed out of the husk of wheat, that you're not getting the actual whole grain that's actually really good for your digestive system.
4: So he wrote a piece called A Treatise on Bread and Bread Making that, while primarily being a health manual on why everyone should be eating more whole grains, also brought in some religious ideas to support his argument.
13: Graham roars onto the scene, and everybody sort of fastens onto this as much more than just a passing fad or a diet the way we think of it today, something you would use for weight loss, that people look at this very much as a way of living and, again, a way of preserving one's health against the pretty significant headwinds.
4: You could call him something of an original Christian diet influencer, especially during the days of cholera.
13: If you don't want to succumb to cholera, you have to follow this diet where you stop eating meat and you start drinking pure water. It turns out he wasn't wrong about the water, but it was for reasons different than he originally believed. And he just became this kind of cultural force that there were Graham journals, Graham boarding houses, that people who were adhering to certain diets, especially certain versions of a vegetarian diet, as we would call it today, who only drank water, who abstained from alcohol and all stimulants, and that included things like pepper.
4: In 1843, New York Tribune article cites a weekly menu for a Grahamite boarding house. Monday, pea soup, vegetables, fruit and plum pudding. Tuesday, baked peas, vegetables, fruit and apple custard. Wednesday, vegetable soup, rice, and prune pie. No butter or lard. Everything served warm, not hot. Seasoned with a bit of salt, but never pepper. These bad, quote, overstimulating foods led to what he called unnatural appetites, a desire for anything from alcohol to a buttery pastry to what he saw as the sexual indulgence of masturbation.
13: So there was definitely a sense that your health was a gift from God and it was your responsibility to look after it. And the best way to do that was through diet, but that also could include things like keeping a family together and whole.
4: Graham preached a different new kind of gospel, one that combined faith, morality, and food. He believed that humans should follow a largely plant-based diet, as modeled by Adam and Eve, and that eating meat and other impure foods might lead people to immoral behavior, as well as to disease and plague. So he developed a diet and lifestyle plan to promote purity, chastity, and clean living, inside and out.
13: He became very involved in temperance societies, which of course were all about abstention from alcohol. And he started to, in a phrase that we hear a lot these days, started to do his own research.
4: While believed by some to be a scientific fraud, Graham did make some efforts to ground his claims in the science of the time.
13: And he invested in a small but important medical library, started teaching himself about things like human digestion, this new paradigm of nerves and the nervous system and how the nerves might affect things like general wellness, but also things like digestion. And for him, what he kind of, the conclusion he came to was that meat was a stimulant that had adverse effects on digestion. And when we have poor digestion, that can lead to all sorts of problems, including our normal understanding of what happens with poor digestion. But for him, he extended that to things like moral degradation.
4: Graham offered people the remedy to instability and fear, answers that charted a path of action toward wellness. In his mind, health was the natural, God-given state of the human body, and disease was due to sinful behavior and poor digestion. His recommendations, however, were precisely the opposite of many physicians' advice at the time, which suggested that a diet rich in animal flesh and alcohol would strengthen the body against disease. The medical establishment of the time believed that following Graham's program too closely would weaken the constitution. But that's not how it worked out.
13: Yeah, a lot of people felt a lot better because suddenly they were getting things that we know now today are part of a balanced diet. They started eating whole grains. They started eating fruits and vegetables.
4: Grahamism certainly wasn't the first example of faith-based health guidance. But what made his one of the most influential health and moral reform movements in American history was how he combined Christian religious zeal with quasi-medical prescriptions for health. Put simply, happy gut, happy God. And by happenstance, some of the advice Graham was giving fits with what modern science has shown to be healthier eating today. But it was Graham's successor, the Christian inventor, businessman, and physician John Harvey Kellogg, who was the bridge to unite religion and scientific approaches to health, diet, and nutrition, and who, like Graham, is also posthumously best known from trips down the modern grocery aisle.
18: Kellogg's cereal. Grain, sugar, salt, malt. That's it, in case you were wondering. Plus vitamins and minerals. Oh, and ice-cold milk.
13: It is a uniquely American invention. So the name associated with cornflakes is Kellogg. And to this day, if you buy cornflakes, it still has an emblem that features the signature WKK

0: signature W.K. Kellogg, and that was Will Keith Kellogg, who was the younger brother of John Harvey Kellogg, who was the founder of a very specific kind of the Battle Creek Sanitarium that offered a very kind of specific health regimen that was based in Grahamite notions of essentially vegetarianism, the water cure, all of these things kind of combined into one sort of retreat.
1: John Harvey Kellogg, like Sylvester Graham, was an observant Christian and proponent of vegetarianism and clean living. He outlined this view in his biologic living philosophy, quoting St. Paul, "Whether ye eat or drink, whatsoever ye do, do all for the glory of God." Kellogg goes on to say, "A man can do credit to his Creator only in following the natural order of life intended for him, that is, by living biologically."
0: He was right there at the foundations of Seventh-day Adventism, which is still to this day a branch of Protestantism that is very, very, very concerned with individual health, so much so that they are now major players in the American health marketplace.
1: But unlike Sylvester Graham, he was actually trained in science as a physician, which, as Catherine notes, became a problem for his faith.
0: He also was a great believer in science, and so this actually was part of the reason for his falling out with the leaders of the Seventh-day Adventist Church. The reason he was disfellowshipped was, in some ways, he wouldn't capitulate to some ideas that he thought were baseless religious decrees rather than based in science as far as notions of health and practices that were happening at the sanitarium. And his popularity sort of sets up over the course of the 20th century the reliance on things like nutrition as a science, the work of dietitians, the way in which we get things like the USDA giving us suggestions for balanced, nutritious diets, and government increasingly becomes involved.
1: Simply put, Kellogg's approach was, while your health may be a gift from God, science-based practices are the best way to maintain and honor that gift. While his remedies were sometimes unorthodox, yogurt enemas, his research and philosophy was revolutionary for the time.
0: And that is something that gets carried through the 20th century to the point that part of the reason I think people are shocked by this integration of diet and evangelical Protestantism today is because for so long, for over a century, those two things were decoupled. Nutrition and science and diet were all sort of over here, and religion and morality and all these things were over there.
1: Which is why the latest trend of influencers reuniting religious morality and health, sometimes at the expense of scientific advice, is troubling. Here is Alex Clark again.
2: I started seeing how corrupt our food system was and how corrupt our pharmaceutical industry was, how sick our children were becoming, how many of us were tired, bloated, anxious, sick, how the experts were the ones that were keeping us that way. I became obsessed with the truth and getting behind the health and wellness crisis.
1: There is some truth to Clark's message, as there was to Graham's and the many faith-based wellness influencers in between, which is why they amass such a devoted following. They identify the fear we all share, ourselves or loved ones getting sick, and they provide a solution that is actionable, tangible, and concrete. The goal is not just an amorphous moral purity, but a physical manifestation of it in what seems to be intuitively healthy life practices. But Catherine Newell says this can only get you so far to health, spiritually and physically.
0: If it's always going to be a kind of a moral judgment of constantly trying to shame people and tell them that they suck because they're not eating the right thing, it's the equivalent of Sylvester Graham saying, well, people died from cholera because they didn't follow my diet. Like, we are just not going to get anywhere. In all things, including things like health and diet, we will never make progress, make positive changes by constantly putting the burden on individuals.

0: individuals.
1: As Catherine Newell and Jessica Gross see it, we're never going to take morality or spirituality out of health completely, nor should we necessarily. Faith can lead people to a greater sense of spiritual and physical well-being, but maybe it's a matter of refocusing that relationship.
2: Well, I think if part of religious communities involves moving your bodies together, involves creating a way for people to be able to have a minute to go exercise. I mean, when I talk to people who move away from organized religion, one of the things that they say they miss the most is a supportive community. So you belong to a church that offers free or low cost childcare for a couple hours during the week, on the weekend. A busy parent can now make the time to exercise because they have access to, you know, this community that is supporting them in other ways. Or there's a run club that is attached to a church. Or, you know, there, again, it is all about creating more opportunity that is non-judgmental and welcoming. And if that is happening, that's great. I love to see that. But I don't know that the people who are saying these things online are the ones who are creating those kinds of opportunities in their faith communities.
1: To me, it seems the true message of most faiths is one of love, not guilt. Yes, we all want to be healthy, but throwing the first stone at someone else or even yourself isn't usually that helpful. Data show that being actively religious often supports health and well-being, but perhaps what history has shown us is that there are some things it can do best to stay out of, health prescriptions being one of them. It's one thing to encourage healthy behaviors and taking care of your body, but quite another to define what that success looks like. And so when it comes to religion and health, I think Catherine and Jessica have it right. It can be a part of a spiritual movement that embraces but not replaces science, one that helps us all live better, if we also use it to heal our bodies and our souls, to value and care for each other rather than judge and divide one another. Next time on How God Works, what exactly is a shaman? And why do people turn to shamans for help when they're sick or in trouble?
3: There is drumming. I enter a non-ordinary state. My eyes roll back in my body. I'm speaking languages that are unknown to normal people. That much more credibly looks like something that a normal human cannot do.
1: But can shamans actually do things normal humans can't? And if so, how?
3: It's the experience of immersion, the experience of empathy that in some cases seems much more important than, like, do I necessarily believe that this will or will not work?
4: Brian and Sarah are walking hand in hand when I run into them in Provincetown. They just drove here from Boston, where they live. Sarah's wearing a t-shirt and jeans, and she's smart, MIT smart. Brian's dressed somewhat unusually. His t-shirt is tucked into a knee-length skirt. He has pink tights on. And on his feet, ballerina flats. Brian and Sarah have asked me not to use their last names. They're in Provincetown for the week-long Fantasia Fair, the oldest transgender conference in the world. Brian says they're here for the first time.
5: I've sort of been working with and struggling with that gender over the past year. I mean, longer than that, but more seriously, taking it more seriously over the past year. And this seemed like a great opportunity to meet a lot of people and maybe learn more about myself.
4: So we chat for a bit about the fair and about gender and even the weather. And when they head off, I sit down on a bench in front of a pizza joint. A few minutes later, I see them again, but they avoid me and my mic. She's crying. They don't want to talk. It's only the next morning that Sarah tells me what happened.
6: So you talked to me yesterday. You talked to my boyfriend. He gave his full name and his hometown. And I'm like, what the heck are you doing? But, you know, he's out. As he put it, you know, he's out, but it doesn't occur to him that he's sort of outing other people as friends of someone like that or relatives of someone like that when he puts himself out.
4: Being out is a pretty new thing for Brian and for Sarah. About 8 years ago, they met at a square dancing class in Boston. They were both in their late 20s then and both computer programmers. It was in those early days of their relationship that Brian told Sarah, yes, he was born male and raised male, but he didn't feel like he was completely a man.
6: I've known about it basically forever. but it was an at-home thing. He was raised Catholic. He sort of thought it was sinful. You sort of think you're going to get over it any day now and put it behind you.
4: But Brian couldn't just put it behind him. His questions about gender had nagged him for too long. So around his 35th birthday, he went to a therapist.
0: I was really afraid even when I started therapy, like, oh, you have to choose. You have to be a woman or you have to be a man. You have to hide as, you know, your true identity, which some people do, and some people do it very, very successfully. Or, you know, you have to just give it up. And, you know, I've been hiding all my life. I don't really want to hide anymore. So when I started going to a therapist, there was this idea that came up that I didn't really understand before, that no, it doesn't necessarily have to be so binary. It doesn't have to be that you're a woman and you're always a woman, or you're a man and you're always a man.
4: Gradually, Brian began blurring the lines between man and woman. He painted his nails, he let his hair grow, and then he started wearing women's clothes in public.
6: When it first started, when he was out this way, he picked me up for dinner by my work. And I was like, whoa, I hadn't thought about that. Was I okay with that? I don't know. Turns out it's very different for me at home versus out. I'm a very quiet person. I wear blue jeans. If I wear a bright pink t-shirt, I'm making a statement about how I feel. I can't control how he dresses, you know, and it draws a lot of attention. And apparently that bothers me, right? Who knew?
4: Sarah has supported Brian through his coming out, but it's been difficult. She says there's not really anyone at home that she can talk to about what they're going through. It's lonely. So they decided to come to the Fantasia Fair. Fantasia is filled with people that know exactly what Sarah and Brian are going through. The fair started 39 years ago. In those early days, it was mostly for straight male crossdressers, where for 1 week they could come and be queens at the furthest edge of the country. Male-to-female crossdressers are still the majority of attendees today.
7: I am Mickey Alicia Gilbert, also known as Michael Gilbert.
4: A lot of them have wives and children.
7: I'm a good old-fashioned crossdresser.
4: They're professors, lawyers, engineers, and officers in the Navy.
8: Hi, I'm Mary Beth Cooper. I'm from Rhode Island, and
4: some of their wives know that they crossdress, and others don't.
9: My name is Dana Cicatello. I'm from Denver, Colorado.
4: But according to the organizers, demographics at Fantasia have changed over the past four decades.
10: I'm Dallas Denny. I'm 64 years old. I split my time.
4: Quite a few people have transitioned. They take hormones or may have had surgery, and they live full-time as women. There are also a couple of female-to-male trans people.
11: Storm Silvermane from Fayetteville, North Carolina. People ask me who
4: but they're a noticeable minority. And there are people like Brian.
12: I'm still using he.
4: Who see themselves falling somewhere in the middle of the gender spectrum. It's the second full day of the fair, and Brian's taking a quick break between workshops.
0: I can't quite believe how much happened in one day. Sarah and I went to a couples workshop. And we got to hear so many wonderful stories and you know, most of them really happy stories, some of them really sad stories, some of them a little bit angry, but a lot of love, a lot of people working really hard, and just showing good examples of marriage and married life and commitment, and that was, it was really beautiful. You know, as I was thinking about it and talking with Sarah, you know, I found myself crying again. And it was really intense, but it wasn't sadness. That's the thing. And there just was a lot of emotion. And so a tough day to get through, but a really wonderful one. And, you know, in some sense, it was really the first full day of anything.
4: There are a lot of firsts at Fantasia. First time dressing up in public, first time feeling beautiful, first time just being normal. The days are filled with boozy lunches and keynote talks and workshops with names like facial feminization surgery and transsexual desires and practices with differently gendered bodies. Then come boozy dinners and live music. One night there's a fashion show, another night a talent show called the Fantasia Follies. Wonder this time where she's gone. And always, after parties at a nightclub called Purgatory. As the week goes by, the fair seems more and more like summer camp. people who looked awkward and scared during the first few days are hanging out in groups, smiling, arms around each other's broad backs. By the end, it looks like Sarah and Brian know everyone here. They both seem tired, but more at ease. I catch up with both of them separately.
5: Of course, the miracle didn't happen where suddenly everything is clear to me. That's not the case. What really happened was that I got more comfortable being where I am, and that was okay, and that, you know, whatever pace it goes at, whatever pace it changes at, I mean, that I need to be able to think about it better and express it better and communicate it with my girlfriend better, that's what I learned, not what the answer was.
12: Do you feel like you understand Brian better?
6: I don't know. Brian said he hadn't. He thought he'd like understand more about himself, and that maybe he hasn't. But he said he understood more about me, which I thought was interesting. You do talk to a lot of people who are in much worse situations with regards to their partners. You know, people who are here by themselves, and the wife knows, but she doesn't want to talk about it even. Or people who are here, and you know, you talk to them as a couple, and they're all chipper and upbeat, and you talk to the wife alone, and she's like, "I don't know what I'm gonna do. This is real, you know, I'm upset all the time. I haven't told my family. I don't know what to do," type things. And it's like, wow. So Brian said he feels he's very lucky, you know, however many, you know, I might have issues with things sometimes, but compared to some of the people, I haven't run screaming.
12: Do you think this week has fundamentally changed your relationship?
5: Yes. I think this week has opened up more conversation, more room for safe conversation. At least I hope that's what's happened.
4: After Sunday brunch, the 39th Fantasia Fair comes to a close. Dresses are folded into suitcases, wigs are combed and packed away. Brian's dressed exactly as he was when they arrived. T-shirt, skirt, ballerina flats. He and Sarah say goodbye to their new friends and get into their car to head back to Boston. It's still too early to say whether or not they'll make it for the 40th Fantasia Fair.
6: We're still in the thick of things. You talk to people who've come to Fantasia Fair for 15 years, and I'm sure at the 15-year mark we will be able to look back in hindsight, but no, we're not through yet.
4: In Provincetown, Massachusetts, I'm Vanessa Barchfield.

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1: In 1974, my mother wasn't thinking about children, but she was feeling lonely. Which is why, one midwinter night on the Upper West Side, she zipped up her tall leather boots, pulled a cap over her sleek brown hair, and took the IRT an hour south to Brooklyn to a party of Columbia artists and chemists, which is where she met my father. He was a mustached, gangly, almost absurdly tall man, 6'6" to my mother's 5'1", and he was wearing an interesting hat. It was green and slouched and somehow friendlier looking than your average American hat. The hat was a souvenir from the madcap 9-month trip from Cape Town to Tangier he'd recently made with his best friend in a Volkswagen bus. My mother was impressed. My father asked her out. And soon afterward, they began dating. At 29, my father was a penniless postdoc living in an apartment where the furniture was made of cardboard and roaches made regular appearances on the kitchen floor. One night, about 6 months after my parents met, they had dinner at a Lebanese restaurant in Brooklyn, and when my mother said, "When I have children, in theory," my father had a quick answer. "Why are we talking in theoreticals?" he said. "We know we're having children together." And that's how my parents got engaged. This is our family story. The first time I, or my sister Anna, or even the idea of us, ever entered into our parents' lives. Over the past few months, I've been thinking a lot about that story, my family's own little chapter of Genesis. In the past, I'd always assumed that my sister and I would conceive of our children in some variation of this endearing story, but it just doesn't seem to be working that way for us. Anna is 28, I'm 29, and reproduction, which was, even a year ago, safely theoretical, is on both of our minds. These days, instead of just daydreaming about the children we'll have one day, we're shopping for sperm. 2 years ago, I lost an ovary to a large benign cyst. Then, a few months ago, I learned that my remaining ovary was failing. To protect my egg reserves, as my doctor puts it, he recommended that I freeze and store both unfertilized eggs and embryos. Unfertilized eggs, so that I have a better chance of having my own biological children with a partner, whenever he turns up, and embryos, because they are twice as successful as unfertilized eggs. The embryos will be stored in a vat of frozen nitrogen somewhere uptown. It's likely that I won't need to use them, but I have to conceive them anyway, whether I'm really ready to or not. Because as I see it, while the decision to create frozen embryos is mine, the decision to actually use the embryos belongs to someone else entirely. It belongs to Abby of the future, a hazy 39-year-old whose marital and fertility status are as mysterious to me as her desires. I'm convinced that if I'm able to pick out the perfect sperm, I can safeguard my perfect future. For my sister Anna, the future is now. Although she met her girlfriend Amelia only 6 months ago, they are certain they'll spend their lives together. This certainty has involved a lot of blissful browsing through real estate listings, through pictures of Berkeley Victorians and country homes by cozy New England lakes, and since they want children, through the catalogs of sperm banks. Because for women who want to have children together, sperm banks are an unromantic compromise. The perfect child would be a cross between Anna and Amelia, but barring some impressive advances in genetic science, that won't be happening anytime soon. And this is how, oddly enough, my sister and I have converged at a point of decision that is very far from that moment in the Brooklyn apartment in 1974, where a hat, height, pheromones, and who knows what else, led my mother to see in some scientist the makings of my father. For my sister, choosing a stranger to provide roughly half of her children's genes is a definite possibility. For me, it is a possibility that I must take seriously. For both of us, it's a strange experiment. Still, I wasn't ready to consider buying sperm from a sperm bank. It seemed cold and artificial and scary. Who knew what you were going to get? So I decided to ask a friend for his sperm. But as it turned out, that wasn't so easy either. For months, I felt like I was playing a non-erotic version of the game my girlfriends played in high school. The game that starts, "If you had to sleep with any of the guys you know, who would it be?" Although, like most people swimming in the wide social seas of New York, I knew a decent number of men, when you really start thinking about who you want to father your theoretical children, you rapidly eliminate candidates. Asking for sperm is not a question that most of us want to pose to a colleague or a classmate or someone met through a glance in a bar. and I didn't want to ask the dark-eyed Israeli I'd been seeing whether he'd consider fathering my child in the year 2017, and if so, if he wouldn't mind signing some forms that negate any legal rights he has to that child. We'd been dating for 5 weeks. So it seemed, the only thing to do was to ask a friend. I believe that men and women can be friends, but the tough question is, can these men and women have a fully genetic but legally non-committal child together? Some half-hysterical phone conversations with my girlfriends and sister produced a very short list. Alex, my best guy friend from college who lives in San Francisco, and Sam, a good friend from a publishing job I'd held for 2 years. Although both Alex and Sam are tall, smart, and dear to me, I found it was hard to ask either of them for sperm. Alex's intelligence is tinged with a gritty sarcasm that has strained our recent conversations. Also, I wasn't sure if Alex would like the idea himself. Sam already had a wife, a fact that caused me some pain after our office flirtation had ended awkwardly. Asking him for sperm seemed impolitic and somehow sad. After thinking about it for a few days, I crossed Sam and Alex off the list. But then my sister Anna called me up one night and reminded me that I should really still consider Sam. Not for himself, but because he had a brother, a gay twin brother who was even more blonde and patrician than Sam. It was a brilliant idea. A few days later, Sam and I met for dinner at a Cuban restaurant. His wife, who was supposed to join us, was home stewing borscht. The evening seemed like an ideal opportunity to ask him about his twin sperm. So, a few salt-crusted margaritas later, I popped the question. Sam's response was unexpected, delivered in the mock-offended tone people use to mask the fact that they are actually offended. "What's wrong with my sperm?" he said. "Nothing," I said. "You have fabulous sperm, but you're married." "She wouldn't mind," Sam said. "She'd be fine with it." "You haven't thought about this at all," I said, and I changed the subject immediately. I was running out of options. I had also briefly considered another category of friends, those married or engaged to my girlfriends, but the idea seemed taboo, or so I thought. Rachel has been one of my best friends since we were both 9. One weekend, she and her fiancé Toby and I were visiting another friend who'd recently had a baby. As everyone else passed the baby around reverently in the living room, Rachel and I made chocolate chip cookies in the kitchen. She measured the flour, and I chopped it cold butter with a wooden spoon, and we talked about sperm. "Abby, I want you to know that if Toby is okay with it, you can have his sperm," Rachel said. I told her that I would never ask for something like that. "You're not asking me for it. I'm offering it to you. We're family," she said. I hugged her, all the while feeling like we were playing out that scene in The Big Chill, in which one 30-something woman offers a friend the reproductive services of her husband, a part of the movie I've always found simultaneously touching and very awkward. "I can't," I told her. "I couldn't." And for the first time, I realized what the problem was. It went beyond the first flush of embarrassment that comes with discussing intimate details of your reproductive system, or the grudging shame of admitting that as a single woman, there are some things you can't do alone. In New York State, if I used the sperm of a friend, neither of us would be able to protect ourselves legally in advance. And I just couldn't do it with a man I knew, not just out of concern for him or for myself, but for Abby of the future. I mean, what if Alex married an infertile girlfriend and he called me up one day to get those embryos I have on ice? What if I felt obliged to ship a couple out west, even though I hated the idea of his wife raising our daughter, my daughter? Or what if Rachel's husband couldn't look at me without remembering that our shared embryos were in storage somewhere on the Upper East Side, and it was just awkward at dinner parties? Or what if I never get married and decide to use the embryos I've created with Sam to have a child on my own? And what if the child looks just like Sam, and I find myself cursing his slender, blonde, Russian wife for the whole of my long, lonely life? And so, after a lot of thinking, I've changed my mind. I will choose my sperm from the happiest-seeming, smartest-sounding man on the website of the Fertility Cryobank. I will order it. I will have my doctor combine it with my eggs and freeze the results. Someday, I may thaw the makings of a child. But more likely, at least I tell myself it is more likely, I will open the door of some Brooklyn apartment and I'll meet him at a party, or I'll meet him online, or I'll meet him on the subway to the Upper West Side. I'll smile and he'll like my smile. And we'll have kids the old-fashioned way.
2: Told by Abby Rabinowitz and produced by Storyville's Michelle Legros.
3: bird note. As a flock of ducks lift off from a marsh, their wings reveal large patches of powder blue and emerald. These dabbling ducks are called blue-winged teal. They're petite birds, noticeably smaller than mallards. The male's blue-gray head has a bright white crescent at the base of the bill, and his cinnamon sides and underparts are peppered with dark dots. Females are mottled grayish-brown. Blue-winged teal are long-distance migrants, traveling from nesting areas in Canada and the U.S. to South America for the winter. They feed in shallow water, with a preference during the breeding season for snails and fly larvae. In fall and winter, they seek out plant matter, especially seeds. Blue-winged teal pair up during the winter and migrate together in spring to a nesting area, often to where the female was born. There, the female will lay about 10 eggs, which hatch after 3 weeks. Once the eggs hatch, mother and ducklings walk away from the nest area within 24 hours, never to return to their nest again. Within just weeks, the young will be flying and ready to join their parents in their great migration south. For Bird Note, I'm Michael Stein.
4: Up next is a postcard from the wind, an audio dispatch from Phil Corbett.
5: There's a horse on a rope, pulling against the tall dry grass in the wind. Just across the lot, boat masts bob and palms bend, frowning over the warm waters of the South Pacific. Nandi, Fiji, and the sidewalk is empty by the road. The taxis and buses carry big logos on their metal hulls. When the sidewalk fades into dirt, then ditch, I step down and across, and a cricket leaps from a pile of coins. Ching, click, click, click. The ditch passes beneath billboards. 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For sale, for rent, for rent, Ocean Breeze Apartments, Palm View Terrace, Coca-Cola Yoga Investment. And when the ocean comes back into view, there's a tent revival in the goat pasture. I am full after eating a big plate of biryani in town. And the air is hot and heavy and dense from a burn pile under the airport. It's midday and I stand near a billboard for an island timeshare. Beneath it, there's a cow tied to its big metal post, eating all the grass beneath it in a 10-meter radius. And the cars zoom by toward the beach. Postcards from the Wind are produced by me, Phil Corbett. More at thewind.org.
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3: This is Bird Note. We're hearing a house wren, a black-capped chickadee, and red-breasted nuthatch. One of these birds might make its home in your yard if you put up the right kind of birdhouse. They're all cavity nesters, birds that need a cavity in a tree or a birdhouse that serves the same purpose, for nesting. Look for a nest box that's plain wood, none of that fancy stuff. Birds prefer their nest sites to be inconspicuous. If the birdhouse comes with a cute little dowel perch, remove it. The nesting birds don't need the perch, and it just makes it easier for a predator bird to land and go after the eggs or the young. Here's the important part. grab a ruler, and measure the entrance hole. It should be 1 1/8 inches. No more, no less. Exactly 1 1/8 inches. If the entrance hole is too big, use an adapter to reduce the size. That size will let native birds in and keep non-natives out. Now, hang the box where it's out of reach of any predator. We'll help you find nest boxes just right for the birds you'd like to attract, or plans for you do-it-yourselfers. Come to our website, birdnote.org. Come soon. It's time to put them up. I'm Michael Stein.

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2: For the most part, we have dry and hot weather coming into the state of Mississippi. The only exception will be the Gulf Coast. It looks like we will have plenty of moisture streaming and fueling some showers with thunderstorms. For Olive Branch, though, we are bone dry for a bit. Mid-70s for the low tonight, heating up upper 90s here Tuesday, Wednesday, too. For the Vicksburg area, mainly dry through midweek. Overnight low mid-70s, right around 95 for the high on Tuesday. Looks like for Wednesday, too, heat index near 110. Hattiesburg area mainly dry as the night goes on for Tuesday, too, and then scattered showers with thunderstorms starting to show up by Wednesday afternoon. I'm meteorologist Jennifer Naramore. 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

0: independent producer Davia Nelson of the Kitchen Sisters at the Third Coast Conference back in 2007.
1: I mean, what are we all looking for in telling a good radio story? We're looking for rhythm. We're looking for pace. We're looking for the dramatic use of pause. Someone who has something to say. Someone who has values. Someone who stands for something. Those are the stories we try and tell. Those are the people we're interested in documenting.
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2: You might think of a forest as a purely land-based phenomenon, but along much of the world's coastlines, if you dip beneath the ocean waves, you'll find forests of a different sort. Composed of countless waving fronds of seaweed, kelp forests offer food and shelter for a wide variety of animal species, protect our coast from erosion, and even benefit our economy. But to do all that, they need balance. I'm Jennifer Bernstein, CEO and the William C. Steer Senior President at the New York Botanical Garden, and this is Plant People. Today I'm joined by Dr. April Ridlon, Director of Science at the Monterey Bay Aquarium, and we're diving into the vast importance of kelp forests to our oceans, the way humans have thrown off the balance that keeps them thriving, and what's being done to protect them for the future. April, welcome to Plant People.
3: Thank you for having me.
2: I'm so excited to have this conversation today. And to start us out, let's clarify up front one very important thing. This is Plant People, but kelp is not actually a plant. So what is kelp and why is it not considered a plant?
3: That's right. So kelp is a species of algae, and kelp is not a true plant because it doesn't have roots or stems or leaves or flowers. It is a little bit tricky because if you look at kelp, they look to have many of the same elements that plants do, and they actually do photosynthesis. So they make their food the same way plants do too. So they have, instead of roots, they've got a stipe, which is flexible and can bend in the waves. Instead of roots, they've got a holdfast, which is just this massive tangle of that stipe material that holds them onto the surface of the floor of the ocean, usually rocks or rocky surface. And then they do have blades that look very much like leaves. And each one of those leaves, in the case of giant kelp, has a nematocyst, which is like a gas-filled bladder that helps them come up towards the surface of the ocean so that they can capture light and do photosynthesis. So even though they're not a plant, they have very similar structures to all of the structures that we recognize as a terrestrial plant.
2: Okay, so looks like plants, acts like plants, not plants, but plant adjacent. We'll take it. I want to back up and start with you for a moment. Can you tell us about your work at the Monterey Bay Aquarium and how did you get into your career in ocean conservation?
3: Yeah, so as Director of Science here, I oversee several of our research programs. The one that people are immediately most familiar with maybe is our Southern Sea Otter Species Recovery Program. So we do research on wild and rehabilitated otters, and we actually rehabilitate otters and put them back in the wild. Equally important, and actually the subject of my favorite exhibit at the aquarium, is the kelp forest that is right off our shores. And so another part of my job here at the aquarium is overseeing our coastal ecosystems research, which is research into kelp forests and what makes them resilient and persistent and what might drive their loss or recovery, and estuarine systems. So like estuaries, sloughs, salt marshes. These are both really important coastal habitats, and we do research in both of these places.
2: That's amazing. Well, I want to come and check it all out in person. How did you get into this line of work?
3: I always loved the ocean since I was a little girl. And I think of all the answers I could give you to that question, the truth is I figured out that being in conservation and being a marine ecologist meant that I got to play outside as an adult and I got to protect the places that I love most.
2: It's wonderful when you can have a career where you have that kind of meaning. I feel that same way about my role here at the garden. So if someone has seen kelp only, you know, as seaweed washed up on the beach, what would surprise them about kelp forests underwater? What are they really like when they're alive and thriving?
3: Yeah, I think one thing that is surprising to realize about kelp forests is that they support so much biodiversity. So if you go for a walk in redwood forests, I think it's obvious that there are a plethora of plants and animals that are living under that canopy. But what you might not realize is that underneath the water, there is truly a forest, just like the forest that we have here on land, that is supporting fish and invertebrates and hundreds of other species of algae. And so there's a really diverse community living underneath the water that is dependent on these kelp and that the kelp is actually making a home for.
2: Do you find kelp forests at the coastline or do they grow further in?
3: They typically speaking follow the coast, although some kelp can grow quite deep. The real magic for the kelp is being able to have access to sunlight. And that depends on how clear the water is and how close they can get to the sun. So there's kelp all over the globe and they mostly are in coastal areas.
2: Okay. Is there a sort of center of diversity of kelp or are they very distributed around the world?
3: I mean, the short answer is like kelp, at least giant kelp and bull kelp, they really prefer cold water. So they're going to be most abundant where there is cold, nutrient-rich water because they don't have roots. They're literally sucking the nutrients from the water around them.
2: I see. That's interesting. It's interesting because you hear kelp compared to rainforests, and I don't think of cold water when I think of rainforests. Why do people make that comparison?
3: I think it's the biodiversity. I mean, I think it's two things, right? We as human beings are able to see more of the terrestrial parts of Earth. It's a real privilege to be able to put a mask on your face and get in the water, and not many people are able to do that. It's one of the things I love about the kelp forest exhibit at the aquarium is that even if you don't dive or you haven't had the experience of going into a kelp forest yourself, you can stand at the bottom of that exhibit and watch the kelp swaying and see the leopard shark swimming by and the Garibaldi and the sheephead. And you can really get the same sense of wonder and peace that I have felt while diving in a kelp forest. One of the coolest things about kelp forests is that once you're under the water, you can see really clearly the different layers of life. There are invertebrates, kelp crabs, snails living almost at the surface of the water where they would have no business being if there weren't kelp there to support them, right? Usually they have to hang out at the bottom and be in pretty shallow places. Or you can see from the surface, egrets and other shorebirds walking on the surface of kelp or using the kelp as a hunting ground and sort of waiting for fish and other unsuspecting creatures to come close to the surface and then diving them. So it's just really magical.
2: How deep are we talking about in a kelp forest? How deep do they go?
3: So under ideal conditions, giant kelp can grow up to 175
2: feet. 175 feet?
3: Yeah, the statistic
2: well,
3: that people usually...
2: giant kelp.
3: Exactly. They are actually the world's biggest algae. So yeah, people say they can grow 2 feet a day. That's usually under ideal conditions. So here in Monterey Bay, we have seen them grow up to 12 inches a day, right? But if you had the perfect conditions, the perfect temperature, nutrients, sunlight, et cetera, they can get up to 2 feet a day. So they're just incredibly fast growing.
2: It must be a major driver of blue carbon too. They're sequestering carbon in these ecosystems, or is that an important part of their sort of ecosystem service or no?
3: Yeah, it's a good question and one that I think scientists are still working on, to be honest. So there's good evidence. Scientists have estimated how much carbon gets trapped in a kelp forest relative to like a terrestrial forest, right? And so those calculations are standing biomass calculations, which means in the stand of the kelp forest that you're in, how much carbon is being captured right here. And those publications have found this enormous amount of carbon being stored in kelp forests. One thing that gives me pause, though, is in thinking about sequestration. When we talk about carbon sequestration as it relates to climate effects, the carbon sequestration really means that we're taking the carbon out of the cycle for significantly long periods of time. It's still a question that scientists are trying to answer, how much carbon is sequestered and for how long by kelp in coastal systems. Because unlike trees, when you have a stand of trees on land, unless they burn down, there is only a certain amount of cycling that's happening there. Kelp, they prefer really rough waters and turbulent waters, which means that the stipes break off pretty regularly.
4: A lot of exchange.
3: That's right. And they're actually broken down by bacteria, so they get eaten by things. When the kelp breaks down, the stipes break off, et cetera, that becomes drift kelp. And that drift kelp is a really important source of food for a lot of the herbivores that live in kelp forests. Bacteria also break them down further into detritus. But to me, all of that kelp is still sort of cycling in the system. So that's the only note of caution I would give, is like, there's a lot more turnover, I think, in kelp systems of carbon than there would be in a terrestrial forest. But I think it's good that we're recognizing this immense storage of carbon that the live kelp are providing.
4: So you talked about the biodiversity. Can you give us some other examples of the types of animals and life that depend on these kelp forests and how you think about that in terms of their importance to the environment writ large?
3: Yeah, it's a great question. So we've talked about kelp being what we would call a foundation species, which means that they're literally creating the habitat that other creatures are living in. They also do, to some degree, create conditions like environmental conditions around them, microclimates, like microcurrents. They slow the water down. They allow for sedimentation. So they create physical habitat for other things. And a lot of those other things that they're creating habitat for are juvenile species of fish that we eat and invertebrates that are really a critical part of the habitat around them. So, for example, we have quite a number of rockfish here in California that are important to our commercial fisheries, and at least a handful of them use kelp as nursery grounds. So if the kelp disappears, then those fish are also going to struggle to find a place to have their young growing up.
4: That's a great segue into just sort of what's happening with these kelp forests right now, especially along the California coast. What are the biggest threats that they're facing today?
3: Probably all of your listeners will know or remember the marine heat wave that was coined the blob. That was in 2013 or 14 here in California.
4: Yeah, that's a sticky name, the blob.
3: Right. At the time I was living in Santa Barbara, I was a graduate student, and we, the scientific community, at least I was definitely under the impression that this was sort of like an unprecedented event. We started seeing like weird tropical species where they shouldn't be. And it got a lot of press, this marine heat wave. And during that time, we also, and immediately after, we saw an unprecedented loss of kelp all over the west coast of North America, especially here in California. We saw the estimates from our ecologists are about 50% of the kelp forests declined here in central California. Up north in northern California, it was closer to 90% of the bull kelp disappeared. Wow. There. And so we had this massive die-off of these giant habitat-forming species. It would be like if we just went out and clear-cut a bunch of terrestrial forests. But of course, it was happening under the water, and so the visual impact of that wasn't as great as if you went to go hike in your favorite redwood stand or a piece of forest, and it was just gone because of this climate event, right? Unfortunately, since that major heat wave, we're starting to see these marine heat waves come more frequently and sort of becoming the norm. So in the last handful of years, we've had marine heat waves of some magnitude every single year, and they just keep seeming to break records in terms of how hot the waters are and for how long. And unfortunately, right now we're experiencing another marine heat wave. And I am sort of holding my breath for what is to come, because we're also going to be in an El Nino year. So that already means that we may experience not as much upwelling right off our coast. And again, like, the kelp really relies on that upwelling to bring cold, nutrient-rich water. And when those temperatures increase and the nutrients drop, the kelp suffers. So I think kelp forests are a very clear example of what can happen when we change our climate and with warming waters. And we do have some bright spots. As I said, like our scientists have estimated only around a 50% loss of kelp forests in this place, whereas in other places, there was a wider spread loss. And of course, there's going to be many different reasons for that. But one of the things that is correlated to that persistence of kelp forests through time is having a healthy predator population in place when the marine heat wave hits. So the more intact your ecosystems are, the better they are going to be able to resist those events and recover from them. We're already seeing recovery here in Monterey Bay too, and that's natural recovery. There are lots of people working on restoring kelp actively, but here we're seeing kelp recover without human intervention. So that is a bright spot.
4: So it makes sense to me that the healthier the ecosystem sort of pre a challenging event, the better able the ecosystem is to recover. But what is it about the presence of predators that assists in that?
3: So I mentioned before that there are herbivores that like to munch on kelp. And one of those is the sea urchin. Sea urchins mostly feed on drift kelp. So those pieces of kelp that break off over time and float down to the bottom get eaten by urchins. Purple and red sea urchins, when held in check, are a really important part of the kelp forest, and they're doing a really important function. So even in places where otters have been absent for a long time, there are other predators that can help keep these populations in check. Down south, we have sheephead wrasse, and we have lobster who are doing that job. All over the coast, we have different species of sea star, including Pycnopodia, the sunflower star. And so, you know, but all of these predators are experiencing a warming ocean and multiple human stressors at the same time. And so as we lose one predator after another, the balance is lost in the kelp forest.
4: Okay, so in that context, we've got these threats to the kelp forest, which it sounds like the warming oceans are a major factor. I'm sure that there are other concerns around development and fisheries. But you also hear people talking about kelp as a sustainable food source, farming, even climate solutions. What makes kelp an exciting option in the sort of solution set?
3: Yeah, there is a lot of talk about kelp farming and that being a sustainable solution. I think more of the world is now aware that aquaculture is part of a solution for sustainable life on Earth, that we need to be looking for sustainable ways to do that. And kelp could be a big part of that. I think also that kelp is, as I said before, sort of a sentinel species for what climate change can enact in the oceans and in our systems. And because the loss of kelp was so dramatic, I would say even 5 years ago, I ran into fewer people who would know what a kelp forest is, even here on the coast, because of the things we talked about, being able to get access to the ocean, essentially. But you're right that both bull kelp and giant kelp can be used in all kinds of commercial products, as well as eaten themselves. And so using kelp in those ways is one way that we can make sure that we're using kelp sustainably and sort of managing the way that we use kelp.
4: So it's a sort of conservation by use strategy, encourage the sustainable use of kelp in order to support conservation efforts or growing of, how would you grow a kelp forest? Can they be propagated?
3: That's a great question. Yeah, they can be propagated. In fact, one of the lines of research that I'm working on right now is trying to get experts in kelp forest ecology together to kind of match up the methods that might be used to regrow kelp forests to what has been driving the loss of kelp forests. So in every place, there are going to be different challenges to regrowing a forest that has been lost. And our approach at the aquarium is really to try to support natural recovery, to understand what drives that natural recovery we're seeing and try to support it. So predator reintroduction is like a writ large example of this. If you support the conservation or reintroduction of kelp forest predators, then you are going to be contributing to their resilience over time. If you want to regrow kelp in a place, I think the first step is to make sure that it needs to be regrown. And what I mean by that is, are there any spores from kelp getting to that place? Like, what is actually preventing the kelp from regrowing in that place? If it's true, like, I mean, some places on the north coast of California, there's so little kelp left that it's very likely that spores are not reaching those places anymore because the kelp has just disappeared. And so you can seed lines to grow kelp with their sporophyte once they actually settle and they make a little teeny tiny hold fast and they're starting to grow in a miniature version of themselves. You can seed them on lines. You can also do that with something called green gravel. So there are ways that we can encourage kelp to come into places where it isn't currently. And there are also, the other approach is to try to move the barriers to regrowth. So with urchins, we talked about predators. Some people also will remove urchins or smash them in place to do the job of predators when natural predators are not present. So I think there are a lot of creative solutions that people have come up with for restoring kelp. And there's still work to be done to match those methods with what is going on in that particular kelp forest to make sure that we're not just putting a bunch of kelp out and they're getting eaten by a bunch of urchins because the urchins aren't in check, for example. Or we're bringing the urchins out of the water, but kelp doesn't seed in that place because there's no nearby population to seed it.
4: Yeah, ecological restoration is so complicated in a terrestrial environment. I can't imagine the added layer of complexity when you look at marine ecosystems, but it's encouraging to know that it can be this combination of sort of letting the reintroduction of predators or sort of natural systems do some of the work and maybe more proactive measures as well. As you look at the work that you're doing now at the Monterey Bay Aquarium, what are the things that you're the most excited about?
3: I love my job and I'm so excited to be doing this kelp forest research. This is going to sound very nerdy, but in the last 2 years, we did some research around looking at the transitions between kelp forests that are thriving and urchin barrens, those places that are like wall-to-wall urchin zombies, and the transition zones between them. What makes an urchin barren start to transition back to a kelp forest, and what could make a kelp forest transition sort of downgrade into an urchin barren? And to answer those questions, we put divers in the water doing transects across those different habitats as they transitioned. And at the same time, our biologists who have decades of experience watching sea otters and knowing all about their foraging behavior went out and watched to see in those places whether there were otters there and what they were eating. And so we were kind of pairing both of those approaches under the water and above the water to try to answer questions about what might help accelerate recovery in the places where it's already started. So that's been really exciting. I'm hoping that we're going to have a paper coming out later this year about that. And this year, we just started looking at recruitment of kelp and urchins. So the other question we've been talking about is there a supply of kelp in the place where you don't see it anymore? And if so, why isn't it growing there? And part of that will have to do with the kelp itself. Of course, part of it will have to do with the urchins. And so our teams are now out collecting the tiny, tiny microscopic babies of kelp and urchins to try to answer that question. And so that, nerdy as it might be, we're taking microscope slides and putting them directly in the water so we can see really tiny forms of life. And brushes are collecting some of these organisms in their smallest forms. And to me, that's just as exciting as looking at the behavior of predators.
4: Yeah, yeah, that's incredible. We have a herbarium here. It's one of the largest herbariums in the world, and we have a collection of algae. And so when the herbarium staff will do maps, we have 8 million specimens in the herbarium. They'll map the collections from all over the world, and you'll get all of these little dots in the oceans, and people will think that it's a mistake, but it's not. Those are algae collections from places all over the world. Well, it's incredible work that you're doing. For our listeners, if you're not a diver, you're not doing this sort of research, what can the average person do to help protect kelp forests?
3: Well, it's a great question. I think all of the individual actions that we are now more familiar with than ever about reducing your carbon footprint, taking your bike when you can, reducing your energy consumption, all of those things help our planet. Our policy team works hard to try to advocate for kelp protections and moving funds and resources in the right direction so that scientists can continue to do the kind of research we're doing and to figure out how to bring kelp forests back where they actually do need human intervention and human help to do so. As we all know, that funding landscape has changed quite a bit very recently, and it's made it tough for especially my colleagues. I feel privileged to be at an institution that has a very long-term view, and we are able to be in the water to see marine heat waves coming, to explore solutions in the water for kelp. My colleagues at other institutions are not as privileged, and we've lost a lot of funding for

0: last year. So that's tough, but we're happy that we can partner with a lot of people to make sure that that research is still going on. You asked me about individual connections, and this is not a solution, but just this weekend, my daughter and I were at the beach together, and she decided, unprompted, to make a kelp forest in her beach pail.
1: Oh.
0: Yeah. She, for herself, discovered that, you know, at first she was trying to take the blades and the nematocysts and like push them into the sand at the bottom of the bucket to make the kelp float up. And she had already filled it with water, and they kept popping up. And so it gave her the experience of like what those things are for, right? What those blades and what those nematocysts are doing. They're filled with gas to bring the blades up to the surface. So then she figured out if she poked holes in them, she could sink them down and make it look like a kelp forest and put her little diver character in there and pull the kelp forest. And it just reminded me of all the times that I walked on the beach as a kid and picked up different types of kelp and algae and played with it, put it in your hair, build sandcastles with it. And so I think that's another like deep connection that we as human beings have. So I think just anytime we can connect ourselves with the natural world, it can ground us and inspire us to protect the things that we love.
1: I could not agree more. That's a beautiful place to leave it. Thank you so much, April, for taking the time to be on Plant People.
0: Thank you so much.
1: The next time you see a patch of seaweed washed up on the beach, you might just think about the vast underwater biome it came from. To learn more about what you heard on this week's episode, check out our show notes at nybg.org.
2: This is Bird Note. As a flock of ducks lift off from a marsh, their wings reveal large patches of powder blue and emerald. These dabbling ducks are called blue-winged teal. They're petite birds, noticeably smaller than mallards. The male's blue-gray head has a bright white crescent at the base of the bill, and his cinnamon sides and underparts are peppered with dark dots. Females are mottled grayish-brown. Blue-winged teal are long-distance migrants, traveling from nesting areas in Canada and the U.S. to South America for the winter. They feed in shallow water, with a preference during the breeding season for snails and fly larvae. In fall and winter, they seek out plant matter, especially seeds. Blue-winged teal pair up during the winter and migrate together in spring to a nesting area, often to where the female was born. There, the female will lay about 10 eggs, which hatch after 3 weeks. Once the eggs hatch, mother and ducklings walk away from the nest area within 24 hours, never to return to their nest again. Within just weeks, the young will be flying and ready to join their parents in their great migration south. For Bird Note, I'm Michael Stein.

0: her 1979 book of essays, The White Album, Joan Didion wrote, "We tell ourselves stories in order to live." Give PRX Remix a call at 615-26-REMIX and tell us your story.
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0: Cindy has spent a career at the EFF fighting for everyone's right to privacy and freedom of speech on the internet, and she's won. Her legal memoir, Privacy's Defender, details her role in arguing three seminal cases that set the stage for the internet we have today.
1: It's River to River from IPR News. I'm Ben Kiefer. There are a handful of lawyers in American history whose cases you and I benefit from every day without knowing their names. Cindy Cohen may be one of them. She grew up in central Iowa, moved to San Francisco, fell in with a crowd of early internet hackers, and ended up arguing, successfully, that computer code is protected speech under the First Amendment.
0: That's impressive, but it's not radical to say that as much as most of us value our privacy and freedom of speech, the open nature of the internet has come with its problems. Cindy is the first to admit that there is real harm being done, often anonymously, in the name of free speech. And this harm falls disproportionately on women and other vulnerable populations. Cindy argues that it's important to focus first on the necessity of internet privacy.
2: The reason I think privacy is important is because privacy is a way that people with less power can have a zone of protection from people who have more power. It's also the way that people organize to make change. Every public fight for social justice in the United States has needed to have a private space for it to grow. And, you know, in my lifetime, we've watched gay rights, for instance, go from something that really people had to talk about in private because it was not popular and people could, you know, literally be attacked for standing up for these things, to the place where, you know, hopefully we can keep it, but the United States Supreme Court has recognized gay marriage and gay people have rights that are much closer to what they deserve than they had when this started out.
0: Cindy Cohen points out that it's been the lack of privacy that has allowed states to curtail women's right to reproductive decision making.
2: The stories are horrific, right? There's a woman in Nebraska who is serving 2 years in prison for having a conversation over Facebook messages with her daughter to help her daughter get an abortion. If that communication had happened on a more private channel rather than Facebook Messenger without encryption, she might not be in jail today. I mean, these are literally, you know, this isn't like an abstract, I wish I had a little more privacy moments. This is actually about people's security and people's ability to live their lives.
0: She also argues that depending on the government to write workable privacy protections is not always the best approach.
2: Well, I mean, I actually think that they're willing to wade in some really unfortunate ways. There are people whispering in their ears on the other side about, you know, why us not having privacy is great. And we have to explain why us having privacy and control is better than a world in which the corporations have all this control. So, you know, I don't like that sometimes that takes Congress to a standstill. And it's definitely the case for comprehensive privacy legislation that by the time it gets in front of Congress, it's been watered down so much it's not even good. You know, the last thing that was proposed federally for a comprehensive privacy protection was worse than what we have in California right now. Just because they call it privacy doesn't mean that it's privacy. But we have to keep pushing because otherwise we're just surrendering to this surveillance state.
0: As a firm defender of the First Amendment right to free speech, Cindy says that when we allow government to curtail some speech, they often go after the speech that many of us feel should be protected.
2: People who are seeking reproductive assistance need access to information, and we're seeing increasing censorship of that information by the sources that people normally go to, whether that's social media or even private websites. EFF just did a big report about censorship of reproductive information, and we found that even though the terms of a lot of these companies would, on their surface, mean that this information is available, and of course it's First Amendment protected, people were having access problems.
0: She also argues that because different communities don't share the same values, one person's free speech is another person's idea of grooming.
2: What they're trying to do is to say age appropriate for anything that might be harmful to kids. And that's a much broader term. And it includes things where I don't think everybody agrees. you know, if you talk to conservative people, they don't think having access to LGBTQ content or trans content, they think that harms kids. So I think that the thing that we're fighting now with a lot of the age gating is this idea that some stuff is harmful to kids. And that's a much broader category. And it's why EFF is so concerned and think it's a really bad idea. Because if we don't have a shared agreement about what's harmful to kids, then you're just handing a censorship tool to people.
0: Cindy Cohen also points out that not only do corporations often follow the government's lead to censor what many might see as the wrong free speech, but we can't depend on everyone to have the same definition of inappropriate images.
2: We've spent years trying to help women who have breastfeeding forums continue to have their forums when they get flagged for nudity because somebody's taking a picture and saying, like, she's not latching. How does this work? Or I've got this, you know, rash or something. What does this look like? And they get flagged as pornography.
0: Cindy Cohen also argues that online abuse isn't a new thing. It's an extension of the problems that vulnerable people in our society face already.
2: We took an offline problem where women's protection and women's protection from abuse was not handled seriously by law enforcement and people in power. And we moved it over into the online world. And we're experiencing the same kind of situation in which people whose job it is to help protect us and keep us safe from abuse are rotten at it in the offline world. And they're rotten at it in the online world. Like, women have had to publish under pseudonyms for years, right? Because of things like that. So I think that you know, one of the problems is there's just not very much recourse offline or online to people being harassed. Your ability to come after an abuser and get them to stop is, the tools are not great, right? And they need to be better. Like, you need to be able to get a restraining order against someone for online behavior and have it stick. And again, the problem of restraining orders not working very well is not an online problem. It's a problem in general of the way our society is slanted against these kinds of, you know, in ways that protect this kind of abuse.
0: Cindy Cohen and the Electronic Frontier Foundation see the worst abuses happening on platforms owned by corporations and run for profit. These corporations have developed what she calls a surveillance business model, sacrificing the needs and desires of the platform's users in the pursuit of profit.
2: The other thing that we believe strongly in is having a multitude of places where you can speak and participate. So if one isn't serving you, you can go somewhere else without losing your whole community. Part of the reason why EFF is very supportive of some of the communities like Mastodon or Blue Sky or other kinds of communities that are not corporate controlled and have a surveillance business model is to let people be able to build communities that serve them rather than being, you know, stuck in these huge communities where there's a lot of abusers.
0: And to those who say we could fix the problem like they have in Australia by forcing people to register in order to take part in social media, not so fast, Cindy says. Anonymity is not the fundamental issue.
2: They have done scientific research about anonymity, and we have a gigantic example in front of us, which is Facebook, right? Which requires real names. People aren't nicer to each other. This idea that anonymous speech allows people to be meaner to each other or to harass people more isn't actually borne out by the research.
0: Cindy Cohen and EFF are hopeful that they can convince governments to take online harassment seriously. Rather than curtailing people's right to free speech and privacy, get more serious about going after offenders in the real world.
2: Right now, we have people who harass with impunity. It's not actually all that hard to find most of them. I mean, the number of people who can legitimately handle being untraceable online if they're engaging in a campaign in harassment, it's very small. It's that they're not being caught. It's that nobody's trying to catch them. It's that the cops say, oh, there's a VPN. There's nothing I can do. Of course there is. When they're trying to go after drug dealers, they can go past a VPN, right? Like, so I just think it's a problem of will and enforcement and not a problem of the technology.
0: Cindy says we need to never lose sight of what we've gained from a free internet.
2: EFF does human rights work all around the world. The ability to sneak information out of a repressive government and using anonymity, VPNs, tools like Tor, it saves lives. We wouldn't know the things we know about the Taiwanese fight for freedom. Tibet, we work with a lot of Chinese democracy people. Now we've got people in Ukraine. We've got people in Gaza. We've got people, I mean, all over the world, Sudan, people all over the world who need to get information out of very scary places where there is official censorship. They need these tools and they rely on these tools. And if we decide that, you know, because cops aren't willing to investigate harassment, we're going to get rid of these tools, it's not the right move to remove anonymity from everybody because some people misuse it.
0: Cindy Cohen of the Electronic Frontier Foundation says that there is hard work ahead, but freedom is always worth fighting for.
2: You know, John Perry Barlow once told me, no one gives you your rights, you have to take them. And I think that that's a lot of my framing about it. We have a lot of work to do. But I do think that in some ways we've kind of metastasized a lot of the benefits that the internet gave us. And we're sometimes only focused on the problems. And it's not like the problems aren't there, but it's also not like the benefits aren't there. And what we need is all of these tools to work for us. And they can. If we can get rid of this surveillance business model, I think we can shrink a lot of things down to a better problem. That's not hard to do. I mean, it's hard to do politically, but compared to, you know, giving women the vote or ending slavery, like it's not, we've solved harder problems.
0: Thanks to Cindy Cohen, retiring executive director of the Electronic Frontier Foundation, for sharing her perspective. 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
3: This is Bird Note. Ornithologist and poet J. Drew Lanham often writes about his experience as a black man in the outdoors, both the joy of being in nature and the racism he faces in the field. Sometimes that's led him to bird in places that others might overlook. And one time, looking for sparrows inspired a poem celebrating these little brown birds.
4: Sparrow envy. Were I the sparrow, brown-backed, skittish, and small, I would find haven in thorniest thickets, search far and wide for fields lain fallow, treasure the unkempt, worship the unmown, covet the weed-strewn row. I would slink between sedges, chip unseen from brambles, skulk deep within hedges, and desire the ditches grown wild. I would find great joy in the mist-sodden morning, sing humble pleas from the highest weeds, and plead for the gray days to stay.
3: 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I'm Mark Bramhill.
5: I was a freshman at Roosevelt High School. It was homecoming and our football team had been crushed. As it started getting late, the energy sunk even lower. People were mostly slow dancing. It was all Taylor Swift at this point. Just then, a familiar tune started to play. The thinning crowd began to roar. A spotlight came on. As Michael Jackson's first lyrics shook the room, I saw a skinny kid with short brown hair and a sparkly glove begin to dance.
6: When I impersonated, I just kind of would think, what would Michael do?
5: The skinny kid was Lorenzo Manuel, now a senior. But he just goes by his first name, Lorenzo. His story started when he was 13 years old. A lot of things changed the night Michael Jackson died, but for Lorenzo, it was a near cosmic shift.
6: Well, the night he died, I had this dream where I was in a field and he was at an ice cream cone stand, and he gave me this ice cream cone.
5: This mystifying dream had an unexpected effect. Lorenzo felt called to impersonate Michael Jackson. He had just been diagnosed with autism, though he had known his whole life that he didn't quite fit in with the other kids. He couldn't handle the social pressures of middle school, and already he was being bullied.
6: Well, before I used to get bullied a lot for having autism and just kind of being different from the rest of the people. People were bullying me because I was a little bit more feminine, because I was more artistic, and people would call me gay. And even though I am gay, back then it was just hard and I didn't know it then.
5: His mom, Christine, remembers him coming home from school every day depressed and confused about the teasing.
7: Well, as his mother, it was really hard. I had considered taking him out of the one school and transferring him to another school.
5: But impersonating Michael Jackson changed all that. With Lorenzo's newfound passion, he started having easier interactions with his peers. He would even pretend to be Michael Jackson when he felt uncomfortable in social situations. He felt a connection to Michael. They were both shy people with an almost obsessive interest in music. When he couldn't rely on his own skills, he called on Michael's. The response he got for impersonating Michael Jackson surprised him.
6: I would say it was very accepting, especially for my dad. I was very surprised with that because he's usually very critical. And the fact that he was pretty accepting of it made me kind of, that's one of the reasons why I kind of wanted to keep pursuing it.
5: Impersonating Michael made it easier for Lorenzo to interact with other people. His idol is ever present in his life, even in his room. Can you just describe to me kind of what is here?
6: I have my Michael Jackson cutout from the Bad era. Then I have some collectible dolls. Like this one's still in the box. This one's from 1995, I think, which is from when I was born. So it's kind of cool to have that. He actually signed on this paper. See, that's his writing.
7: Wow.
6: Yeah.
5: But being Michael wasn't enough. Now, through years of studying how to be someone else, Lorenzo has found a way to be himself. Through Michael, he has found acceptance for his own creativity and ingenuity.
6: I definitely knew I was an artist because of all the different phases I've gone through, like with drawing and painting and acting and singing and dancing and music and photography. I mean, I just knew that I was meant to do something in the arts.
5: Now his days of impersonation are behind him.
6: I really want to pursue music because along the way I've started writing my own music and I really enjoy that, and performing as myself now is a lot, I feel a lot more free, and it's nice.
5: For Radioactive, I'm Megan O'Kelly.

0: You're listening to Timeline from VPR Classical, a journey into the characters, events, and concepts that shaped our Western musical tradition. I'm James Stewart. In 1450, Johannes Gutenberg made history in Europe with his movable type printing press. Thanks to his process and his machine, the printed word was able to spread across the Western world. Many regard the printing press as one of the major factors that led to the Renaissance. The development of music publishing had a similar effect on the world of music, thanks in large part to the work of Ottaviano Petrucci. Petrucci was born into a noble yet impoverished family and received an early education at the court of the Duke of Urbino. In 1490, Petrucci arrived in Venice, a hub of the new industry of printing. There he became enamored with the challenge of musical printing. Up to this point, printers had developed ways to mass-produce simple musical scores for chants and some small examples. Most of these pieces had to be carved out by hand from wood, or the staves had to be hand-drawn. Petrucci had a better idea. In 1498, he proposed a method of using movable type for music. He even obtained the exclusive rights to the technology, a patent, if you will. It took him 3 years, but in 1501, he published his first book, entitled Onthechtian A, which included about 100 chansons by composers such as Josquin du Pré. Apparently, Petrucci was the sole publisher of music in Venice until 1520. He even obtained the exclusive rights to print music from the Pope himself. However, Petrucci failed to produce the keyboard music that the church desired, so these rights were later revoked. Other publishers had improved on Petrucci's technique, and he ended up leaving the business, spending the last few decades of his life as a consultant and owner of a paper mill. Petrucci's system was a delicate three-pass method.
1: Close that up and run it through the machine.
0: The paper would be pressed first with the staves, the lines and spaces, then a second pass would imprint the notes and musical symbols. Finally, the text would be added on the third pass.
1: And there we go.
0: The results are the finest examples of musical score dating from the early 16th century. This process allowed music to be distributed across the Western world. Books of music, which for the most part had to be reproduced by hand, were now available to anyone. As a result, the Franco-Flemish style, which Petrucci immortalized in his publications, became the dominant musical language of all of Europe. The continent became a little smaller, and the musical world much more connected. Find out more about Petrucci and the early days of music publishing and follow the timeline at vpr.net/classical.
2: This is Bird Note. Raccoons sometimes invade nesting colonies of herons, spoonbills, and other wading birds to eat their eggs and chicks. The birds simply don't have what it takes to drive raccoons away. But some of these birds have found ways to deter the masked bandits. In the southeast, herons build nests in trees on small islands. Researchers in the Everglades found wading birds more often chose nesting islands where alligators swam in the surrounding water than islands where alligators were absent. Alligators readily eat raccoons, so raccoons become the prey if they swim in gator-infested waters to reach heron nests. If a heron chick falls from the nest into the water, an alligator may grab it, but still, an alligator swimming below the nest is a safer bet than a raccoon climbing in. Scientists don't think birds and gators intentionally cooperate. Alligators don't consciously guard heron nests, nor do herons surrender chicks to hungry gators. So, while a moat teeming with gators might be overkill home security for us humans, it works nicely for herons. For Bird Note, I'm Michael Stein.

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4: 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Keep listening.
5: I got my seasonal vaccinations a few weeks ago. And when I did, they set off a suite of biochemical activity in my body. The end result was the formation of cells that are primed to activate my immune system if they encounter a particular virus. Immunologists refer to this as a memory. In fact, the class of cells is called memory cells because they keep a biochemical record of a past experience, exposure to these viral proteins. That's a bit of a special case, and it's driven by the entire immune system. But in general, memory is something that we think about in terms of brains and something that only whole multicellular creatures with nervous systems do. But why do we feel the need to lock the idea of memory into the brain? Why can't a vaccination be a traditional memory? And can that also apply to what, say, single-celled creatures do to respond to their environments? Or what about even individual cells in our own bodies? Welcome to the Quanta Podcast, where we explore the frontiers of fundamental science and math. I'm Samir Patel, editor-in-chief of Quanta Magazine. We clearly aren't the first to bring up this question about memory. There are some neuroscientists out there puzzling over it. And as you might expect, actually testing whether cells themselves have a form of memory. Science journalist and Quanta contributing writer Claire L. Evans explored their work in a recent story called What Can a Cell Remember? And she's here with us to talk about the piece and a little about the philosophy and sociology of science itself. Welcome to the show, Claire.
6: Thank you so much for having me.
5: Yeah, thank you. We start every conversation the same way by asking, what's the big idea? What are we exploring today?
6: It's that for the better part of the last century, we've thought about memory as being an intercellular phenomenon purely, like that it's just the consequence of collections of neurons in our brains wiring together in a phenomenon called synaptic plasticity. But there's all this really interesting new research that's showing that single cells and unicellular organisms can also remember past experiences without the benefit of a brain or a complex nervous system, which means that memory is just something bigger, more ancient, and not solely the province of neural networks in the brain.
5: Amazing. So before you embarked on reporting this story, did you have a personal conception of what you think a memory is? Like, what is a memory to you?
6: Man, I mean, definitions in this piece were so thorny. It's one of these words, memory. It's like cognition or learning or intelligence. It means very different things for different people. And I often find in my work that the most basic concepts are always the most contested ones.
5: Yeah.
6: I mean, I think of memory as a subjective phenomenon, as in, like, I remember my childhood. You remember your childhood.
5: Yeah.
6: For a neuroscientist, a memory is something more behavioral. It's what remains after experience to change future behaviors. So the only way to measure it is to look at what an organism does as the result of having a memory. Like, I remember my childhood. so I cried or I smiled. Or maybe if I were a mouse, it would be like, I remember that scary maze, so I'm going to go in the other direction. You know, it's easy to measure behaviors, but that definition kind of starts to break down at different scales. And, you know, in this piece, I'm looking at memory at the scale of the cell. And at the scale of the cell, we might see some teeny tiny behaviors that suggest a memory was formed. And I'll talk about those, I'm sure. But where do you draw the line between a behavior and something more subtle, like a chemical change? And there might be things happening in a cell that don't manifest as behavior, but nonetheless are part of memory formation. So, yeah, it's really complicated.
5: As many different definitions of memory as there might be, would we consider that behavioral one that neuroscientists use kind of the prevailing wisdom, like the dominant narrative about what a memory is, that it is measurable in behavior?
6: That is definitely how neuroscientists think about memory. Yeah.
5: Okay.
6: I spoke to one neuroscientist, Nikolai Kukushkin, who was saying that that definition is prevalent because it is the easiest to measure and it became the standard definition for his discipline. But yeah, again, it's something that breaks down. Actually, the definition I like the best is one that a cognitive scientist I interviewed for the piece, Sam Gershman at Harvard, gave me. He basically said that memory is not a biological phenomenon. It's actually a physical one. Any physical medium that allows information to persist over time carries information about the past. So a chip in a stone is a memory, or footsteps in dirt are memories, vaccinations are memories, scars are memories. What biological systems have done, he said, is to kind of evolve to harness these physical processes that retain information and use them for their own adaptive purposes. And I mean, that's maybe a bit of a philosophical reframing, but I think it's useful and it certainly helps you get outside of that brain-centric model of memory and start thinking about it more broadly.
5: Yeah, I want to get into that philosophical side of it later in the conversation. Let's start with this idea that there is some evidence in the natural world that whether it's unicellular creatures or something else can remember things without a nervous system. So a nervous system is not a prerequisite to develop even the behavioral definition of memory. Does that sound right?
6: Yeah, totally. I mean, plenty of brainless organisms can remember. They just use different mechanisms. If you look at slime molds, they leave behind these chemical traces in their environment that help them map where they've been. And that's a form of externalized spatial memory. Ants have brains, but they do the same thing with pheromones. Bacteria, in the process of chemotaxis, as they're moving towards more favorable environments, they're constantly comparing their current and previous conditions. Effectively, that operates as memory, even if it's a different mechanism. So these are just all these ancient, more basal forms of memory that neuroscience hasn't previously considered to be part of its ken, but they certainly are everywhere in nature.
5: I love how in the story you track back to a set of experiments from curious scientists when this first started to emerge. Now, science probably for a long time had a very human-centered view of what constituted memory. So I wonder if you can tell us a little bit about some of these first curious people that examined the phenomenon of aneural memory, memory without a nervous system.
6: Yeah. I mean, what was so interesting about this piece for me as a writer is that the entire field of cellular memory research was effectively forgotten. Like, it's a great metaphor, and it's now being re-remembered by a new generation of scientists. But it goes back to the 1900s. A zoologist named Herbert Spencer Jennings, who wrote this book called The Behavior of the Lower Organisms, and he did a lot of experiments on unicellular creatures, but one particularly interesting one on the ciliate Stentor roselli, which is this trumpet-shaped ciliate. It's actually quite big. It's visible to the naked eye. If you've ever had like an aquarium, you've probably seen one stuck to the side of your aquarium. It can be found in freshwater ponds and lakes all around the world. It anchors itself to its environment with a sticky foot called a holdfast, and it uses cilia to waft food particles into its mouth. What Jennings did is that he systematically bothered this tiny creature with squirts of red dye. And what he found was that over time, it would ratchet up its response to that irritation. So at first, it would bend away from the dye and try to avoid it. And when that didn't work, it would reverse the direction of its ciliates and kind of spit back at the pipette. And if that didn't work, then it would shrink back into its little holdfast and hide out for a few seconds. And if that didn't work, and if all else had failed, it would pull up stakes and swim away elsewhere and set up shop somewhere else. So we have, in these experiments, a creature that, again, has no nervous system, has no brain, doesn't have two neurons to scratch together, but it's responding to its experience with this hierarchy of behaviors. And each of those behaviors requires some prior knowledge of what happened with the previous one, right? Like, don't swim away until you've tried everything else. And that implies that the ciliate remembers what happened to it before. That's the earliest example of this kind of work with unicellular organisms, but there was also some work done in the 50s by a scientist named Beatrice Gelber at the University of Chicago. Interesting character. She came to science late in life after her kids had left the house and was sort of an iconoclast. But she conducted this series of experiments with paramecium, training them, essentially, to associate a metal wire with food. The analogy I use in the piece is like Pavlov's Petri dish. These were studies of associative learning in cells. So the same way that Pavlov's dogs would salivate at the sound of a bell, these paramecium would move towards a wire that had been coated in bacteria previously. So these are like experiments that showed that cells were maybe capable of remembering, had some form of associative learning. But both of these threads were kind of abandoned because they went against the prevailing orthodoxy of their time. You know, in Jennings' time, it was believed that unicellular creatures were driven by tropisms, which are kind of automatic responses to external factors like light and chemical gradients and gravity. So all this evidence that they found didn't fit into the prevailing models, and their work was pretty much forgotten. I mean, Gelber disappeared from science in the 60s, and Jennings' work was considered to be not reproducible until very recently.
5: And I'd love to hear about that. So I'm assuming that because we're talking about it, it's not exactly forgotten anymore. So tell us a little bit about the neuroscientists that you interviewed for this story who essentially revived Jennings' path of research. Yeah.
6: This is kind of where a really interesting scientist named Jeremy Gunawardena figures into the story. And Gunawardena actually trained as a mathematician. He's a systems biologist now. Until this year, he was at Harvard Medical School. He just set up a cellular learning lab at University Pompeu Fabra in Barcelona. Mm-hmm. In 2010, he heard about these experiments with Stentor Roselli, and he thought they were really fascinating. And he started poking around to see what the literature was on this, to see if it had ever been successfully reproduced. And he found out that the only real attempt to reproduce it had been done in the 60s in a kind of shoddy study on a completely different ciliate called Stentor coeruleus, which is also a very interesting organism that may well have the capacity to remember things, but it wasn't relevant to these experiments. So that was enough for him to decide it was worthwhile to take on the project. And he ended up running these Stentor experiments, his term, as a skunkworks project within his own lab on nights and weekends because he couldn't really convince anyone to get into it. And it took him 9 years, but he published the results in 2019. And he found, basically, I mean, with a bit more kind of statistical analysis and specificity, that Jennings was right. This little ciliate can, in effect, quote unquote, change its mind about how to respond to stimulus. And that reveals this sort of capacity for a relatively complex decision-making process based on experience.
5: Do we have a sense of the mechanism for that kind of behavior? Is there a sense of how a neural memory is stored?
6: Not yet. I mean, the funny thing about this is that it's an old field, but it's also really new. We are now just kind of back at the drawing board, and we're now just sort of doing these behavioral studies and looking at these organisms, but we don't really know what mechanism. There's been some kind of computational modeling of potential molecular mechanisms. The work is beginning, and Gunawardena has just set up a lab to do this work more systematically, so hopefully we'll have more indication of what's going on there, but yeah, we don't really know.
5: Yeah. I'd love to talk about this idea that our own cells could show a form of memory independent of the rest of our systems.
6: Yeah. Turns out cells in our bodies have a lot in common with free living cells in the wild. I mean, of course, that makes evolutionary sense, right? Because all eukaryotic cells trace their origins to a free living ancestor. And living systems at any scale can't learn from experience or adapt to experience without some form of memory. At any scale, remembering what happens to you is useful for survival. And nervous systems have only been around for, what, 550 million years. So plenty of living things were getting along and surviving just fine without the benefit of neurons. But it's interesting to think about the different contexts. So obviously, a free living cell moves through the world. It's looking for food. It's looking for survival. Cells in our bodies are a little bit more fixed, but they also have to respond to their environment. They also have to survive in their own way. I spoke to this neuroscientist for this piece, Nikolai Kukushkin, who's at the Center for Neuroscience at NYU, and he describes what it's like to be a single cell within this warm darkness of the multicellular body. And for that cell, experience is fairly limited. It comes in the form of chemical signals, things like nutrients and salts and hormones and signaling molecules from other cells. You know, it's chemical patterns spaced in time. And each of those chemicals affects the cell at different rates and in different ways, setting off these different changes, each of which in turn affect how the cell responds to new signals. And at the level of the cell, that's what experience is. That's what memory is. It's all kind of baked into one thing.
5: I guess the question that comes up is, yes, cells have some kind of responses to their environment. What makes it a memory? What are the attributes of memory that we can start to apply to this? So you mentioned Kukushkin's work. I wonder if you could walk us through a little bit.
6: Yeah. What is a memory is basically the overarching question I'm asking in this piece. Yeah. And I don't think I come to a conclusive answer. That's what it's all about. This sort of shifting definitions and the sociological context around these loaded but essential concepts. Kukushkin's work is a really interesting way into it, though. So this is going to sound tangential, but it's not. So he spent a lot of his career as a neuroscientist working with a sea slug called Aplysia californica, which is a big old purple, gross-looking sea slug. And neuroscientists love this sea slug because it's got these really simple behaviors that you can measure pretty easily, and it's got huge neurons that you can dissect out and put in a culture, and they persist, and you can stimulate them in different ways to examine how those neural circuits work. So it's been used in a lot of studies of learning and memory because sea slugs are capable of these basic forms of memory like habituation and sensitization. And they also exhibit this basic property of memory called the spacing effect. And anyone who's crammed for a test, you know, only to forget everything a few days later, knows what this is like, right? You've experienced the spacing effect. Repetition boosts the strength of a memory. And the corollary to that is that it also slows down forgetting, which is a separate phenomenon called the forgetting curve. But these are phenomena that have been shown in people, in animals, in bees and fruit flies, and in sea slugs. And Kukushkin had seen that spacing effect at work in sea slugs, and he knew how to look for them. Like, he knew how to expose these sea slug neurons to different timed chemical patterns and measure how long the neurons retained information. And he wondered if the same kind of experiment could be done with non-neural cells, and if non-neural cells also exhibited this phenomenon of the spacing effect. So he did this amazing experiment where he isolated some human kidney cells and some human neuroblastoma cells, which are immature nerve cells derived from malignant tumors. And they engineered those cells to produce a glowing protein whenever a certain gene was activated, a gene called CRE, or camp response element, that they knew from sea slug research was involved with memory formation. And with that glowing protein in place, they were able to see when the cells formed a memory and for how long. So what they did was they exposed the cells to these precisely timed bursts of chemicals, basically imitating what quote-unquote experience is like for a cell. And what they found was that both the kidney and the nerve cells could finally differentiate between these patterns of chemicals, and they both showed the spacing effect. So when Kukushkin exposed the cells to steady bursts of chemicals for 3 minutes straight, they would activate that memory gene. It would make the cells glow, but only for a few hours. But if you delivered the same amount of chemicals as shorter bursts in time, like 10 minutes apart from each other, then the cells would glow for like an entire day. The memory was a lot stronger. So what that means is that the spacing effect, which is just a cornerstone of how memory works in people and as well as across the entire animal kingdom, is something that reaches all the way down to the cellular level. And obviously the mechanism is different in a cell. We don't quite know what it is, but the effect is the same. And that really blew my mind.
5: Yeah, that blows my mind too, because the spacing effect is something I think people, they don't know it by that name necessarily, but it's a familiar concept. It's intuitive. I'm trying to learn how to play guitar. I know if I sit down for 3 hours at a time, I'm not going to get any better. But if I space it out and I do it in 20 minute or half an hour chunks, the muscle memory, everything just builds a little bit better. The idea that that would work at a cellular level is strange, but your story had kind of an adaptive explanation for it that to me made a lot of sense.
6: Yeah. I mean, it's a phenomenon that is as relevant for a whole human being as it is for a cell. And it makes sense from, again, an evolutionary perspective, because regularly spaced information is evidence of a steady, consistent world. And in a steady and consistent world, whatever you remember and learn will be useful to you for a long time. But if you live in a chaotic world where you're constantly being exposed to random, unexpected bursts of chemicals, it doesn't really make sense to remember anything for very long. And these are dynamics that are relevant to really any living thing.
5: Okay, so there's a couple of proxies at work here, right? So we're using the CRE gene activation as a proxy for learning. And then we're using the presence of the spacing effect as a hallmark of memory. So that's a bit of a proxy of memory. So there's some kind of mental semantic connections we're making to ask the question, is this cell developing a memory? So there's still room for one to argue around it. Did Kukushkin feel like this is something that people are responding to in a positive way? Or is it more like we're still a little bit on the fringes here in terms of at least using the term memory to describe the process that they were seeing experimentally?
6: I think we're still very much on the fringes.
5: Yeah.
6: It's something that like the general public is responding to very strongly. It was actually really funny. I mean, once that paper was published, I was tracking Kukushkin's responses on social media to people who were very enthusiastically saying like, so the body does keep the score, you know, and obviously these kinds of simplifications that get people really excited. It's not really exactly what we're talking about, but it was funny to watch him valiantly try to explain, well, this is more granular than that, et cetera. But yeah, it's still quite marginal, but it also comes out of this long legacy of aplysia research, which is such an unexpected evolution from sea slugs to human cells to the very foundations of memory.
5: Where do you feel like you, as a person who spent a lot of time with this subject, ended up on what it's fair to call a memory and what isn't?
6: Honestly, I feel like I'm reveling in the ambiguity of it.
5: Okay.
6: I think, again, I'm a writer, not a scientist,
5: yeah.
6: And I find ambiguity really interesting. I think it's very productive in a way, and I think it's conducive to useful interdisciplinary dialogue. Like, I think it's a good thing if neuroscientists and cognitive scientists and systems biologists and computer scientists are all looking at the same phenomena through different lenses and trying to find common ground. Also, I think the more we're able to expand our definitions, the more we realize how much we have in common with all these more quote-unquote primitive forms of life. And that gets me really jazzed, because anything that takes our human-centric worldview down a peg and brings us into conversation with the rest of the living world is probably good for us.
5: That's an interesting perspective, because it essentially says it may not matter in a scientific context whether you call it a memory or not, but in a wider social context, it actually feels really meaningful.
6: Yeah, exactly.
5: Well, this has been great, Claire. Thank you for talking through the story with us. I think everyone should go out and read it. What Can a Cell Remember? We always like to end our episodes with a recommendation from our guests. So what's exciting your imagination this week?
6: There's this YouTube channel called Journey to the Microcosmos. Are you familiar with this?
5: I'm not, but I want to hear about it.
6: It's an amazing YouTube channel of incredibly beautiful microscopic photography of the microcosmos. They actually stopped making videos recently, but they have this 24-hour streaming video called Lo-Fi Microbes to Study To. That is just an endless stream of beautiful unicellular creatures, tardigrades, blobbing around in their secret world set to ambient music. And I wrote a lot of this piece with that in another tab. I found it very helpful and relaxing.
5: Yeah, that sounds awesome. Well, thanks again for joining us, Claire. I'm looking forward to the next time we can have you on.
6: Yeah, me too.
5: Also on Quanta this week, you can read a story about the mechanical forces involved in how cells form a living creature, and the latest math related to the simplex method, which can be used to optimize multiple variables in a system. We're going to leave you today with a musical interlude brought to you by today's guest, because in addition to being an award-winning science writer, Claire L. Evans is also the singer of the Grammy-nominated pop group Yacht. This is Little Instant from their 2019 record Chain Tripping, courtesy of DFA Records.

0: 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I'm Quanta's editor-in-chief, Samir Patel. 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The production team is Ali Budner, Deborah J. Balthazar, Genevieve Sponsler, and Tommy Bazarian. 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
1: This is Bird Note. Ornithologist and poet J. Drew Lanham often writes about his experience as a black man in the outdoors, both the joy of being in nature and the racism he faces in the field. Sometimes that's led him to bird in places that others might overlook. And one time, looking for sparrows inspired a poem celebrating these little brown birds.
2: Sparrow envy. Were I the sparrow, brown-backed, skittish, and small, I would find haven in thorniest thickets, search far and wide for fields lain fallow, treasure the unkempt, worship the unmown, covet the weed-strewn row. I would slink between sedges, chip unseen from brambles, skulk deep within hedges, and desire the ditches grown wild. I would find great joy in the mist-sodden morning, sing humble pleas from the highest weeds, and plead for the gray days to stay.
1: 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I'm Mark Bramhill.
3: It's a house on a ridge. The valleys and hills stretch before me, green and undulating. Something falls on my head. It's a pod from a cotton tree. I look up and see a giant Malabar squirrel staring at me inquisitively. Behind me is a villa. It's called Isla's Ridge. And I

0: And Isla is Isla Van Dam, better known as Lulu Van Dam, a Belgian woman living in the hills of Tamil Nadu in South India.
1: I came to India to retire in 99. It hasn't worked. Not at all. What a stupid idea I had. What a stupid idea.
0: Instead, she found 16 acres that had once been used to grow coffee and pepper, but had been abandoned to monkeys, squirrels, and wild Indian bison. And she built herself an English-style bungalow and a homestay. This is Sandeep Roy at Isla's Ridge. But the real story here isn't the bungalow, beautiful as it is. It's the woman who built it. Lulu Van Dam is often on the covers of magazines about design and decor. The art she's collected, her own elegantly casual sense of fashion, shirt and slacks, the beautiful bungalow open to the hills. A fairy tale life almost, but Lulu says, not quite.
1: You have to fight for things. It's not, you know, people say I'm lucky. I said, I think I've worked a lot on this.
0: She was born in India, still under British rule. Her Belgian father had a business making picture frames. She says she grew up wild.
1: So I lived like a monkey. I was a junglee, didn't go to any schooling till I was 9. I had a little tree house.
0: She was sent to England to go to boarding school, to be civilized in a way.
1: Hated studying. After eight years at that boarding school, I was finally chucked out because I had a little radio this size. You're not allowed radio.
0: She ended up in Brussels and opened a shop called Santosh.
1: And it became quite an iconic shop, selling Indian clothes were very wearable by Europeans.
0: Long before it had become popular, Lulu Van Dam was marketing India to the West.
1: I think I've always been going against the tide because, you know, to sell Indian-based fashion in Belgium, which is the most difficult country in the world to sell to women, very classical.
0: She was part of the young and fashionable chic set in Belgium, but while others partied all night, she marched to a different drummer.
1: They called me the La Grande Dame. 11 o'clock. Okay, friends, I'm going to bed. Goodbye. 11 o'clock, I used to sleep. Get up at 6, go fishing. Come back, everybody's still sleeping at 12. Have my breakfast. Live my life.
0: Eventually, the tide brought her back to India. She opened a cafe on a beach in Goa and somehow ended up building herself a house, but then discovered it didn't have the right permits.
1: So I demolished my own house, then sold the land afterwards for a good price.
0: Now she lives in her house on the hills, filled with the art she has collected all her life, some valuable, some not so much. A Magritte lithograph on the wall, a miniature, a large Ganesha, a crystal chandelier, a little copper shoe.
1: There's nothing expensive. There's nothing expensive, no? It's all secondhand.
0: But she says, though she loves things of beauty, she doesn't really collect anymore.
1: I have been a collector, and that has a bit stopped. I'm just happy with what I have, and I'm more interested in gardening and learning about birds.
0: She wants to go against the tide, as she has done all her life.
1: Also, it's going a bit against this life we're living now, which is all about consuming. We are pushed to consume, to buy, to eat.
0: Instead, she sits on her bed, never locks the doors of the bedroom, which open onto the hills, and relishes the simple joys of life.
1: What gives the most joy? I think the fact that I am alone. I do not count on anybody. I think I was made to live alone.
0: As always, swimming against the tide, in style.

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1: Welcome to USC Annenberg's This California Life. I'm Megan Donis. This season, we document Altadena after the fires, following this remarkable community as it recovers and rebuilds. And part of that community were the many animals who went missing during the fires. Reporter Alyssa Martinet follows one woman who returned to her home in Altadena to spearhead efforts to rescue beloved pets and reunite them with their families.
2: Billy cat.
3: It's February 2025, a month after the Eaton Fire burned through Altadena, and Jamie Rosier is standing in the wreckage of a burnt home, calling out for a lost cat. As the fire raced towards town, the owner couldn't get her cat out from under the bed in time. She had to leave.
2: I'm trying right now to see if I can even identify, you know, what might look like a bed. Because that's where she said he was when she evacuated. And she said it would be a miracle if he survived. And she's been convinced that he's dead. I'm not going to let her think that at this point. I don't want her to give up.
3: Choppers fly overhead. Nearly every structure is utterly flattened. All that's left standing in most of the houses are the brick chimneys.
2: If he ran out, he could be anywhere. Yeah. But if he stayed there, his body might be right there. I don't know. But I still call out and talk to them and, you know, make kitty sounds and kissy sounds and all the things. I'll shake treat bags sometimes and I'll pour the kibble.
3: Jamie has worked with animals her whole life. She has her own business as a dog trainer and behavior consultant. She's also worked in animal disaster relief all over the U.S. Her first was Hurricane Katrina in 2005, where she helped rescue animals in the disaster zone.
4: I did not know at that time that there was that realm at all. I had no idea. But, you know, because of my love for animals and my work with animals, my whole career, I was just called to go.
3: 4 years later, Jamie helped animals evacuate from the L.A. station fires. Then she worked on the 2023 fires in Maui, where she and her husband later moved.
4: And then I was actually working on Hurricane Helene remotely when this disaster hit. So I went straight from Hurricane Helene to the Eden Fire disaster.
3: This is the fifth disaster she's worked on, and it's the most personal. Jamie grew up in Altadena.
5: Hallie, folks here are entering 24 hours of hell in Altadena. We have the smoke behind me. We have smoke on the other side. We are essentially encircled and enshrouded by this Eaton Fire, which was 400 acres, now nearly 10,000 acres. That gives you a glimpse at how quickly it's moved. We were just about a half.
4: My phone started ringing off the hook like crazy, and it hasn't stopped, and we're a month in.
5: It is utter heartbreak in every direction you look. It's fire crews having to give up the firefight because they don't have any water, and that is why.
4: Because I was so far away and feeling so helpless, knowing my community was burning up and being deeply affected, I started gathering resources for my loved ones and neighbors and everyone, and also for their animals. Because I've got hundreds of clients up in Altadena, pet-based clients, over the past almost 30 years. And I started seeing missing people posts, missing pets, all of that, and I started logging all that data as well and trying to play matchmaker. I was working almost around the clock, tirelessly answering calls, texts, Facebook messages, Instagram messages, whatever. Like, it was just nonstop. Because I have worked on four other disasters, I know where this typically goes. And, you know, we've got to get resources to people as quick as we can so that they can make it through.
3: Soon, Jamie realized she had to be on the ground in Altadena. After she landed in L.A., the first thing she did was head to the burn zone.
4: Seeing all the properties that I used to live in that were burned down, the house that where I like first lived with my husband, for example. Like I stood in that driveway and just crying, you know, like I just melted down because I have so many great memories there.
3: Jamie spent most of her adult life, over 20 years, living and working in Altadena.
4: My parents were divorced and my mom was in Pasadena and my dad was in Altadena. And I always gravitated towards Altadena because of the big trees and the nature, being up against the mountains there. I mean, I was, you know, roller skating and riding my bike up Christmas Tree Lane and cruising all over town. I grew up with a mixed family. At my mom's house, I had a half-brother and full brother there. And then growing up at my dad's, I had four foster brothers. Two were white, two were black. But having my foster brothers, you know, in that community and was so much more comfortable because it was such a diverse place. You know, we'd go to other cities and heads would turn and people would look at us funny, but Altadena was very different.
3: It's also where her love of animals began. In college, Jamie started helping trap stray cats, the beginning of her nearly 30-year career with animals. Everything from working as a vet tech to teaching dogs to swim.
4: I grew up with lots of animals. Mom's house, we had 17 cats. So I'm a crazy cat lady. We had reptiles, you know, I had rabbits, dogs at my dad's house. You know, I'd rescue birds. I mean, it's been a lifelong journey. I don't remember life without having an animal, really. Then when I went off to college, I got into a cat rescue. And that turned into collecting 13 cats.
3: The animal rescue work is all volunteer, but people always step up to help make it possible.
4: For every disaster, I've always been, like, you know, basically sponsored. Like, I've said to someone, hey, I really want to go. You know, I'm thinking about this. And somebody says, hey, I'll get you the flyer miles. It's been amazing. Every single disaster that I've done has been that way.
3: A month after the fire, Jamie was on the ground in Altadena in her rented minivan. It's filled to the brim with supplies, bags of cat food, jugs of water, bowls, crates, and flashlights.
6: Your car is so decked out. I'm impressed. For being a rental. I know, but you've got everything you need in here.
4: I've never driven a little minivan. I guess this is the soccer mom life that
6: it's
4: I never
6: working,
4: knew about. No, it does.
6: You have everything.
4: It's loaded up. Like, yeah, I'm ready for it.
3: As prepared as she is for the rescue work, her hometown looks completely different. And sometimes she loses her way.
4: You know, like, I mean, I know this town like the back of my hand. Like, I can just drive to the people's houses. I don't know the streets necessarily or the number. Or at least I didn't need it before. Now, because it's hard to recognize. Like, I just had to map this, which is, like, wild to think that's the case, you know?
3: Jamie drives through the burn zone most afternoons, setting out food and water and looking for pets. She's helped coordinate more than 80 volunteers. Some of them connect missing pets and owners online. Others put out food, monitor cameras for pet sightings, and set up traps. She pours food and water into bowls and places them on a brick patio that used to be the entrance to a house.
4: You know, if you're in survival, right, you're going to search for sustenance. And if they can find it in the beginning stages like this, then we can keep them alive. And if they can't, then sadly they perish.
3: Being right up against the San Gabriel Mountains, Altadena is known for its wildlife. But after the fire, it was a different scene.
4: I wish I could say that I've seen a lot of animals, but the truth is I've actually only seen one deer doing my route. And it's really surreal, you know, like, I mean, I'm used to seeing like the squirrels bopping around on the street and the birds flying and, you know, dogs barking. And I'm used to seeing and hearing all that stuff. And, you know, it's disappointing in a way. It's heartbreaking, you know. But I know that, what I'm doing is super important and can save lives. And I just have to keep that in mind, that it's not about like seeing them right now. It's just making sure that there's food and water so that if they are hiding somewhere, you know, 'cause they're still going through trauma, that they can live, they can sustain themselves.
7: know, there's sort of this, like, I want to say, like, sexy part of rescue that, like, oh, I got this fire cat and I trapped him and look at me.
3: That part of rescue wasn't happening much in these early stages, but Jamie reminds herself that's okay.
7: Keeping them alive by feeding them is really, truly, like, the most important thing that we can do in the beginning stages of a disaster.
3: By late February, now 6 weeks after the fire, Jamie defines success in the little things. Things only an animal rescuer would notice.
7: This property that we're approaching belongs to a dear friend of mine I've known for probably 25 years, and she has not been back. She had two cats that she couldn't get them into carriers as she was trying to evacuate, and she was running from the flames herself. So she thinks that they're dead, and I'm, again, trying to get her to keep the hope alive, and so I just keep coming every day to feed, you know, add food and water.
3: We walk up to the bowls, and Jamie notices some of the food has been touched.
8: Yeah, so this is actually really exciting discovery, I have to say. Now, I don't know who's eating here, but half of the food bowl is gone, and all of the water bowl is gone. So that's very encouraging to see that kind of activity.
3: Wildlife, like raccoons and coyotes, could also be eating here. That's why the next step is setting up a wildlife camera.
7: Probably in the next day or two, I'll have one of the crew like put a camera out to see what we got going on. And if we have a sighting of either of her cats, we'll actually try to trap them and get the cat back to her mama or their mama.
3: Back in the van, Jamie pulls up a spreadsheet on her phone. This spreadsheet is essential to the disaster effort. It's her way of making sure no animal is left behind.
7: You know, I just have their name. Oh, yeah, it is monkey.
9: Oh, you're right. And it has the they look like?
7: It has their description and special tabby markings. She's a short-haired dilute tortie, and he's a short-haired brown tabby. And then I also have the status of the pet. So far, we have not found either of them.
3: By early March, after weeks of boots on the ground work, it's time for Jamie to return to her life in Hawaii. She'll keep working on the online side, and other animal rescuers will carry on the work in Altadena. Jamie and her husband plan to be on Maui for at least another 4 years.
7: After that, I don't quite know. Part of me dreamt about coming back to Altadena, and sorry. That's the part that's hard for me, but I don't know what it's going to be like or what's going to happen. It's going to be totally different. And a lot of people have moved away already. They're scattered all over multiple states. Our community's been shattered, you know? So it's, I mean, people are sticking together and trying to help each other. That's the beautiful part. Being here, I'm seeing that. And I'm also seeing the terror, the heartache and the concerns of, you know, of everyone, of all my loved ones. So it's hard.
3: In April, I called Jamie to check in.
10: I'm kind of constantly involved in the fire stuff and the search, you know, the disaster relief aspect. So I'm trying to do as much as I can. I feel like it's a gift and it's a privilege and it's an honor, and you know, I take it very seriously.
3: She's still coordinating on-the-ground operations. The volunteer team has found over 260 cats in the Eaton Fire burn zone. They've reunited over 60 pets with their families. And separately, the Pasadena Humane Society has reunited another 25 cats.
10: Yeah, reunifications are still happening, absolutely. And the best thing about those is that they help keep the hope alive for everybody. We're 3 months in, and I know for people who've lost everything, it's a lifetime already, right? It feels like that every day.
3: Months after a disaster, while the news cycle moves on, Jamie's work doesn't stop.
10: It's worth it. I love it. I'm passionate about it. So to me, I can't help but want to do it every breathing moment, you know? Like, it's just like when something happens and you go because you get that calling. You know, and that's what it is for me. It's a calling. Like, I could fight it if I want to. But what good is that going to do me, you know?
3: Jamie will keep helping Altadena for 6 months, a year, or more, however long it takes.
10: It's just, it's what I, yeah, it's what I'm called to do.
3: For Annenberg Media, I'm Alyssa Martinet.
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11: This is Bird Note. Ornithologist and poet J. Drew Lanham often writes about his experience as a black man in the outdoors, both the joy of being in nature and the racism he faces in the field. Sometimes that's led him to bird in places that others might overlook. And one time, looking for sparrows inspired a poem celebrating these little brown birds.
12: Sparrow envy. Were I the sparrow, brown-backed, skittish, and small, I would find haven in thorniest thickets, search far and wide for fields lain fallow, treasure the unkempt, worship the unmown, covet the weed-strewn row. I would slink between sedges, chip unseen from brambles, skulk deep within hedges, and desire the ditches grown wild. I would find great joy in the mist-sodden morning, sing humble pleas from the highest weeds, and plead for the gray days to stay.
11: 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I'm Mark Bramhill.

0: If you're anywhere between the ages of 15 and 34 and you're black, you're more likely to die by murder than any other way. In Deep East Oakland, California, KALW's Sarah Gonzalez decided to start at the very beginning of a gun's life on the streets. 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
1: When I started looking to purchase a gun on the street, I thought it might be kind of difficult, so I just started asking around.
2: Okay, so if I wanted to buy a gun, where would I get one?
3: You'd have to cut that microphone off and then I could show you.
1: That might sound like a joke, but it really was that simple for me. Even as an outsider, finding a gun in this part of East Oakland took minutes. I met a guy who goes by the name Cheech Mack outside of a house on 92nd Avenue. He's the 41-year-old who offered to sell me the gun, but he isn't really a gun dealer. Like many others from here, he just owns some guns. And as he discusses with his friend, he'll sell them for the right price.
4: I wouldn't sell a gun to a killer.
3: I'd sell it to a killer. Go kill somebody. He's going to kill somebody anyway. You feel me? I'm going to get my money.
1: It seems shocking to talk so indifferently about murder. From the outside looking in, it's hard to understand. But that's why we're doing this reporting project, to go beyond the surface of these social fault lines. Mack grew up in the 69th Village Projects in what residents call Deep East Oakland. He bought his first firearm illegally at age 15, right after he first saw a murder.
3: Yeah, somebody got killed in front of me. He fell on the ground. I was in shock. So when I looked up, the whole crowd was gone. I was the last one there, so I left too.
1: More than a third of Oakland's homicides last year occurred in Mack's neighborhood of the Deep East. Most residents have had guns pulled out on them by a neighbor or by the Oakland Police Department. They've seen guns protect and they've seen guns kill. Young black males between the ages of 18 and 35 are overwhelmingly the victims and the perpetrators of gun-related homicides. But the statistics don't tell the whole story. Gun violence at one point or another affects everyone in this neighborhood.
5: It's better to, what do they, love and loot loss or something?
1: In a crowded room in downtown Oakland, a group of young women are eating sandwiches and having a discussion about love and love lost. Together, they form a support group through an organization called Leadership Excellence. Each week, they meet to discuss issues they face in their community, issues like gun violence.
6: It was like a parade in East Oakland, and it was a lot of traffic, so the cars were going really slow, and this van hit the corner and opened up the door, and it was like three rifles, and they was just shooting. And the guy that was shooting at was right behind me. I'm in the car, but he's on
1: Mawa
6: the street.
1: Black is a petite and animated 15-year-old from East Oakland. She casually relives the day she was caught in a drive-by shooting.
6: I wasn't scared because I just knew I was going to die. So I was just like, well, one of these bullets is finna hit me. And it's probably not going to hurt. I'm probably just going to get took out. That's how I was feeling at that point. I was just like, well, okay.
1: Because residents have grown up with a constant threat of death, many say they're not really afraid of what can happen to them in their neighborhoods.
7: I guess I feel comfortable because I was actually raised around all the stuff that people are scared of.
1: Anjanette Masters is a 17-year-old from the Deep East. As she talks to her peers about getting held up for her cell phone, she shows that same proud fearlessness as a lot of the young men from her neighborhood.
7: I'm not about to give nothing up. Even if you got a gun to my head, either you're going to shoot me or you're not. I'm not about to give you shit.
1: There's a bravado here. A lot of people in East Oakland may say they aren't afraid to shoot or to die. But Oakland resident Jakarta Imani says there's something deeper going on. People are actually afraid.
8: There's a culture or a reality where folks in Oakland don't feel safe.
1: Imani is the executive director of the Ella Baker Center for Human Rights in Oakland. He says guns became commonplace here because residents don't feel they're protected by the criminal justice system.
9: Entry wound, exit wound. Bam, broke all this. This is a metal plate right here.
1: Tay Peasy is a 25-year-old from Deep East Oakland. He pulls up his sleeve to show a large scar on his forearm.
9: Here, nobody wasn't looking for me. I'm in the wrong place at the wrong time. It's ugly out here, and I caught a stray bullet.
1: The person who shot Peasy got away with it. Residents here say this happens all too often, and a lot of the time, people are even getting away with murder. It's faults in the system like this that cause people to take laws into their own hands, feeding the demand for guns on the street.
10: I mean, I think that's why we have a constant flow of gun violence, because there's this never-ending supply of weaponry.
1: Jeff Baker is the assistant to the city administrator. He oversees the funds for Measure Y, Oakland's violence prevention initiative. Baker says that in order to rid the community of guns, you have to stop them at their source.
10: I'm not sure who the salespersons are, but I'm pretty sure of this, that there are youngsters in the communities who know who they are, who know how the weapons get here, who knows exactly where to go and buy them. If we had an officer that was engaged in that community, the officer would know.
11: Do we know where some guns are coming from? Yeah, we do.
1: Officer Clay Birch is a public safety officer with the Oakland Police Department. He's been covering neighborhoods in East and Deep East Oakland for a year and a half.
11: I personally have put projects together to serve warrants on homes that I know have narcotics and guns in them.
1: Birch says it's a decentralized business with many small suppliers.
11: There are more guns in the trunks of criminals today to support criminal activity for the next 50 years. No matter if you stop producing guns today, if you said every gun maker in the U.S. stop, in the world, stop producing guns, we have way too many guns out there.
1: That's in part because people don't just buy guns in this neighborhood. They share them. And a single street gun can live a long life. Jakata Amani of the Ella Baker Center for Human Rights says authorities have to wake up to the epidemic that gun violence has become in Black communities.
8: We know how to solve problems like this. We know that, you know, when there was a shooting at Columbine, they brought in therapists and counselors, and there's not been one more shooting in Columbine. When there's a shooting in East Oakland, the firefighters come and wash the blood down the gutter. The police go to door to door harassing people about what they've seen and don't offer them any support. And we don't do what it takes to actually help those communities heal from the trauma they just experienced.
1: Without healing this trauma, Amani says hurt people will continue to hurt other people. Lives will be cut short, but the story of the street gun continues. For Cross Currents, I'm Sarah Gonzalez in East Oakland.
12: This is Bird Note. Shrikes are unapologetically, indisputably, absolutely cool with their neat black masks, elegant gray plumage, and predatory lifestyle. Technically, these little raptors are classified as songbirds, but to our ears, their song can sometimes sound less than appealing. Female shrikes obviously like it, though, and some other birds are drawn to it, too. Particularly, it seems, the small species that shrikes prey on in wintertime. Two species of shrike, the loggerhead and the northern, are widespread in open areas of North America, where they sit patiently on wires and treetops, waiting for a bite, sometimes another bird. Scientific studies have shown that shrikes regularly lure these small birds within striking range with their song. In fact, some northern shrike songs include phrases that closely resemble the calls of some of their prey species, chickadees, sparrows, and other tender feathered morsels. It isn't clear whether these shrikes intentionally lure their quarry with song, but they certainly make the most of it when the opportunity comes along. You can hear more of the shrike songs and see videos when you come to our website, birdnote.org. I'm Michael Stein.

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0: Over the past year, Defense Secretary Pete Hegseth has been hosting several worship services at the Pentagon, Christian worship services. Church and state separation issues aside, the tone of these services has gotten a lot of attention. And if you haven't seen it, I wanted to play you a little bit of it.
1: Give them wisdom in every decision, endurance for the trial ahead, unbreakable unity, and overwhelming violence of action against those who deserve no mercy.
0: I was thinking a lot about this kind of strident rhetoric when Pope Leo released his first encyclical this past spring. An encyclical is one of the most authoritative documents the Catholic Church can publish, so this was a big opportunity for the Pope. While he talked a lot about AI, he used this encyclical to also comment on the idea of a just war. He didn't mince words. He said it was, quote, outdated. The concept of a just war is something I will admit I have not thought very much about since my college theology classes, but we're hearing so much more about it now. And the idea, at least in Christianity, of a just war is that there are actual conditions that must be met in order for war to be morally justified. For example, wars can happen if you are acting in self-defense, but only if all other alternatives have been exhausted. And the way that you wage war is also really important to determine whether or not it is moral or not. Pope Leo went on to say that we are witnessing a, quote, troubling revival of war as an instrument of international politics, while the very ethical principles that had previously limited its use are being eroded. And he added, while it's much easier to start a war than stop it, quote, humanity is slipping into a violent culture of power. No algorithm can make war morally justified. And that's what we're going to talk about today. I'm joined by two guests who have been thinking about the concept of a just war for decades. Rabbi David Saperstein is the Director Emeritus of the Religion Action Center of Reform Judaism. He's the first rabbi in American history to have been designated a U.S. ambassador and served as the United States Ambassador at Large for International Religious Freedom. He's also an attorney and the author of Jewish Dimensions of Social Justice, Tough Moral Choices of Our Time. David, thank you so much for being with us.
2: Pleasure.
0: I also want to welcome theologian Miroslav Volf. He grew up a Pentecostal Christian in the former Yugoslavia, a Protestant minority in the region, with Croats being predominantly Catholic, Serbs Eastern Orthodox, and Bosnians Muslim. In the 1990s, conflicts between these groups erupted into one of Europe's most deadly wars, resulting not just in the carving up of Yugoslavia, but many, many war crimes and genocide. And many of these horrors were justified in Christian terms. And Miroslav, now a professor of theology at Yale Divinity School and director of the Yale Center for Faith and Culture, has spent his life as a scholar and activist trying to understand that. Miroslav, welcome.
2: I'm delighted.
0: So Miroslav, as I just said, I feel like most of my life, the idea of a just war has been an academic concept. And really, it's just been the past year that I've started to hear a lot of politicians use this term here in Washington. So can I just start by asking you what our current understanding, our legal understanding of just war and international law, how much of that comes from religious law, religious thinking, or religious traditions, particularly, of course, Christianity?
2: Well, there's a long tradition to try to think through how does justice or doing justice look like in the theater of war. And I think it originated in part by the great Christian thinker, Saint Augustine. And he was wrestling with a kind of tension. Tension on the one hand was that he belonged to the religious tradition at whose heart, in a sense, is command by Jesus Christ, not just to love one's neighbors, but also to love one's enemies. As the sun shines on good and the bad, so also should we embrace not just those who are good to us, but also our enemies. So love of enemies as a definitive of the Christian tradition. And that has powerful effects through the first century of Christianity. But Augustine was living in a situation in which empire has become Christian, then had to ask the question, to what extent engaging in war can be deemed to be the right thing to do, and can we pursue justice in that context? And I think that motivated his thinking and the tradition that followed it.
0: Because prior to that, Christians were generally considered to be pacifists.
2: That is, pacifist, or they felt that they had to actually make good on that command, and therefore one ought not to be a soldier.
0: When did that change?
2: Well, it started changing, I think, with the conversion of Constantine. There was a kind of a pressure there. But I think it was really important what happened. And often when a religion becomes a kind of a dominant cultural force, so they manipulate with the religion in order to achieve their own purposes, they take religion into their service. But it's also a very important thing that religion is associated with identity. And it's played a role in the conflict of which I was witness in former Yugoslavia, namely in Serbia and Croatia. You had this notion that there is such a thing as heavenly Serbia. You had this notion that God and the Croats, as if God had some particular interest in Croats as opposed to all other nations. And so that in some ways, protection of Croatness, of us, was a God's work that we are doing. And often religion then ends up what I call thinned out. Mm. So that it simply has a symbolic representation. I think the most interesting for me case of that is if you would see sometimes during the war on Serbian tanks, a kind of three fingers lifted up. And some people thought, oh, what is that? A botched victory sign? And actually, it wasn't a botched victory sign. Actually, it was an indication that we Serbians, we cross ourselves with three fingers together, symbolizing Holy Trinity, and two fingers folded down, symbolizing two natures of Christ, and then we make a sign of the cross. Now, think of that. It was the symbol that you could see all of the place where victory was celebrated, right? Which is to say, did any of these people holding this sign have in mind at all the depth of the symbolism in that gesture? Absolutely not. It simply served, that is, us as opposed to them, Catholics, and Catholics that Westerners cross themselves with no particular gesture of the hand, fingers not in any way symbolizing anything.
0: David, can I just go to you and ask you, as we've talked about the sort of Christian historical tradition of war, what does that look like in Judaism?
3: So there are the close parallels between the Jewish attitude towards war and the limitations of what is allowed, how force and violence is allowed to be used, the Christian form, and the international legal system. They're really, you know, there are just causes for war, and that includes a moral cause for the war, a legitimate authority, the right intention as a moral principle. I'm blending the three sources together now. And then it had to be fought, this just cause, in a way that met moral norms, protection of civilians, proportionality of force in relation to the goal to be achieved, and a whole series of protections in the Jewish tradition. We have a very distinct one called Baal Tashkit, about not destroying the environment in the process. I think the idea being that war should be fought in a way that when it was over, civilian life could resume as normally and quickly as possible. So a lot of these common themes link them together. I think it is important to know that in terms of the very incisive description you gave, Miroslav, that the Pope in the encyclical actually addresses this directly. saying that it is forbidden to use religion as a justification for war, and religion should never be manipulated as a tool towards war. So he makes that very point. In watching the pontiff,
0: is that point ever made in Judaism, that like you shouldn't use religion as a justification for war?
3: You got to remember that here, and I kind of chuckled as you were describing the change when Constantine took over. When religious groups are minorities without power, they often will come up with broad principles without qualifying them that much. Once they get melded with power, religion and power come together. Once the religion and power come together, then you find very often that they will find increasing justifications under their moral construct to allow warfare to be fought as effectively just measured by military success. Judaism, from the time of the exile from the Holy Land under the Romans until 1948, were never vested with the power to actually actualize the ideas that develop. So the idea of manipulating religion in the name of some military goal didn't really occur in real life until the contemporary times, and one can judge how effectively or ineffectively Israel as a Jewish state is following the norms that have been prescribed.
0: I do want to talk about that, but I do want to ask if you can just put on your ambassador hat and just give us a sense of, as we've been talking about both of these traditions, what international law says about what war is justified. And then I want to ask both of you also just about if that's even a relevant question anymore when we think about international law and the international order, which the Pope talked about.
3: Well, under Article 51 of the UN Charter, there is a right to self-defense. And that right to self-defense also permeates the justification for the use of force in Christian just war theory and in Jewish just war theory. That is both defense when you are attacked and intervening in defense where innocent people are going to be hurt and there being a moral obligation to protect innocent people. The question really becomes complicated, and particularly when you look at how you might apply it to current situations, about when preemptive war would be allowed, when someone believes they're going to be attacked, and when the force is allowed to avoid actually being attacked.
2: It seems that one of the very clear things that Leo says, and he echoes Pope Francis, is that this ought not to be construed as self-defense and is not appropriate use of just war kind of thinking. That's a controversial statement, but it's fairly clearly.
0: Do you agree with that? Do you think that the way that, I mean, we've heard American politicians say, no, of course there's just war. There's just war theory. Catholics believe in just war.
2: Well, yes, of course. Here's the passage from the encyclical, and it's quotation of another encyclical by Pope Francis. Mm-hmm. There are, of course, rigorous condition of moral legitimacy that has to be applied in the case of self-defense. Yet it is easy to fall into an overly broad interpretation of this potential right. And this is, some would also wrongly justified, preventive attacks or acts of war that can hardly avoid entailing evils and distorters graver than the evil to be eliminated. So he thinks that this preventive action is actually not allowed.
0: That's really the problem.
3: Yeah. So March 29th, the Pope said, brothers and sisters, this is our God, Jesus, King of Peace, who rejects war, whom no one can use to justify war. And the same homily said, God does not listen to the prayers of those who wage war. And on April 10th, he said, the Pope wrote, actually writing on X, which interesting way for the Pope to be communicating, and also a sign of the changing times. Anyone who is a disciple of Christ, the Prince of Peace, is never on the side of those who once wielded a sword and today drop bombs. On May 5th, under some pressure of pushback on the strong declarative nature of this, he said, self-defense has traditionally always been allowed by the Church. Because many said, this sounds like you're saying you can't even use force for self-defense, or Jesus wouldn't approve using force for self-defense. To talk about just war today, complex problem, you have to analyze it on many levels. But ever since the entrance into the nuclear age, the whole concept of war has to be reevaluated with terms today. And we should note right before the encyclical that Bishop James Mazza, the chair of the U.S. Conference of Catholic Bishops, again responding in part to pressure from others saying, what does this mean, said, for over 1,000 years, the Catholic Church has taught just war theory. And it is that long tradition the Holy Father carefully references in his comments on war. A constant tenet is a nation can legitimately take up the sword in self-defense once all peace efforts have failed, that always being a very normal requirement here. That is, to be a just war, it must be a defense against another who actively wages war, yes, suggesting preemptive war might not be allowed. And then in the encyclical, he uses the words that everyone is asking about, where he says, yes, self-defense is a valid use, yep, of force, strictly interpreted or applied. And everyone, those are words strictly applied or defined that have never been used before. And everyone says, what does that mean?
2: Yes.
3: So here's an interesting differentiation that often is made in discussions about just war in terms of preemptive war. Is there a difference between preemptive war when, let's say, you see an army approaching where it was very easy to know when you would soon be under attack? That should be differentiated between a preventive war, a war that there is not an imminent attack, but you have reason to believe that down the road, it is very likely someone is going to attack. In almost all of our traditions, that second category is not a permissible use of force because it undercuts diplomacy. And if you say it's valid, then anyone can do it.
0: Right. So the thing I find interesting is we have a rabbi and two Protestants here talking about what the Pope is saying. And I think a lot of people listening who are thinking we should just be keeping religion out of this conversation. I imagine both of you would disagree.
2: Yeah, I certainly would disagree. I think religion has to be careful how it engages in the debate, but both David and I are on the same page with that. And I do believe that religious voices should be heard. What I have been troubled about the most recent war in Iran, how little there was a discussion, moral discussion, of the type that we are having right now about that particular war.
0: About the whether the categories, which you're talking about, David, like the prevention. Right.
3: This was clearly a preventive war.
2: Well, what I'm simply saying is that moral categories were not used at all, right? And I contrast that to when we had war with Iraq, there was pretty robust discussion, moral discussion.
0: By whom?
3: May I?
2: Yes, please.
3: It was incredible. Yeah. Here during that period in the 90s. Beginning with the first Gulf War,
2: yes,
3: moving through the Gulf Wars of the aughts, there has never been a time I can remember in any other war where there was more debate in the public, on the floor of Congress, yes, by senators and congresspersons using just war rhetoric, just war analysis to analyze what should happen, what would be permitted, and how it should be fought.
0: And none of that happened
3: at that time.
0: Is there any way you could point to that happening?
3: Well, the one caveat, sadly, is the use of religion by our Secretary Hegseth and others declaring God is on our side and we're fighting this for God. Something that I can never remember, you know, other than in broad terms before, to encourage people, God will watch over you. Let's pray God will watch over you kind of language. But this kind of use of this as a justification for war, that is really a rarity.
0: We wanted to play some of Defense Secretary Pete Hegseth from March. He's been hosting monthly prayer services at the Pentagon, Christian prayer services.
4: Grant this task force clear and righteous targets for violence. Surround them as a shield. Protect the innocent and blameless in their midst. Make their arrows like those of a skilled warrior who returned not empty-handed. Let every round find its mark against the enemies of righteousness and our great nation.
0: Miroslav, first, is this, this is not directly from the Bible. It sounds like it is.
2: Maybe there are some phrases that are picked out from the Bible, but there's not.
0: That's not a passage.
2: There's no passage that is here being quoted.
0: How are you interpreting what he's saying there?
2: There is simply claim made that this is religiously justified war. There's no argument that's being made. And it seems to me like it is a classical, typical misuse of religious rhetoric in order to justify something that is fundamentally unjustifiable. It's not only that no debate is about categories of just war in this prayer. How do you fit the idea that is common to both Jewish and Christian tradition, that because each of us is...
0: And Islamic traditions as
2: Islamic
0: well.
2: Islamic tradition, yes, I think what I'm about to say fits Islamic tradition as well, that each of us, because we were created in God's image, are of inestimable value. Each individual person. Which is to say, I think before we start talking about just war and unjust war, we need to talk about the value of individual human beings, which means I have an 8-year-old daughter, which means that every 8-year-old daughter or whatever age daughter is in Iran, in Lebanon, in Gaza, in Sudan, is of equal value as my own 8-year-old daughter. I can take care of those. Girls, I don't have responsibility for that, but I have as much responsibility not to harm them as I do those who are very close to me. How come that most fundamental and most sacred, next to God, the most sacred conviction that we have, namely that we're created in the image of God of infinite value, doesn't figure?
3: I think that one of the reasons that Pope Leo had been using those lines about God is not in favor of anyone who uses this sword was looking at a situation like Russia and Ukraine, in which both parties probably are invoking God on their side. And I think he was saying exactly what Miroslav was saying. That's not the way God interacts with us. I just do want to put a marker down that there are the lines that he may have been building on in Deuteronomy, in which it says that God will go into battle with you. So it's not to say that that idea is not there at all. But as our thinking over the centuries evolved, the just war norms were set to place limitations on the force in order to protect moral standards here that would apply to everyone on both sides.
0: So we've been talking about Iran. We've been talking about the U.S. Can I ask you about the Israel side of this, David? Do you feel like there is, like the, what you talked about in the U.S. in the 90s or the early aughts, like a very robust debate in Congress among, has that happened in Israel over the past few years?
3: I don't think that it has happened with any kind of intensity because I think for almost all Israelis, from the most conservative right-wing Israelis to the most passionate left-wing peace activists in the country, the idea of responding to the Hamas attack of October 7 being a just cause seemed to be absolutely clear to people. Where you did get debates in Israel is over time as a question of whether or not what appeared to be the use of starvation as a weapon of war, what appeared to be here excessive use of force that would be harming civilians despite Israel's efforts to warn civilians and get them out of the way, constantly hitting civilian targets, hospitals and schools and places that civilians would be gathered at, that this was a violation of international and Jewish moral restraints as well. But the trauma of what happened on October 7th was so deep that I think it served to dull a lot of the instincts maybe to have a more robust debate in this. There are two caveats I would give to what I said earlier about preventive war. What I indicated, I think, is a clear norm throughout history. And I think one of the reasons the Pope said, I don't know that just war norms aren't outdated now, and cited nuclear weapons as an example, what does imminent mean if all it takes is somebody 3,000 miles away pressing a button to attack you minutes later with devastating force? Is that meet the test of immediacy and imminency if you really believe that's going to happen? For Jews and Palestinians, we are witnessing a conflict over many, many decades driven by two survival narratives. The Israeli people survival narrative has been all we've wanted to do was live in peace with the people around us. They attacked us in 48. They approached us in 67. They attacked us in 73. They've walked away from every offer of peace agreements. We're surrounded by enemies, Iran, Hamas, Islamic Jihad, Hezbollah, the Shia militias in Iraq, the Shia militias in Syria, the Houthis in Yemen, all of whom have been dedicated to our destruction. This requires us to take dramatic steps and powerful steps to protect ourselves. And they would argue only Israel's strength, enhanced by American support, stands in the way of those people achieving what they want. And of course, the Palestinian narrative is this was our homeland. We were driven out in 48. Our dreams of having our own nation have been quashed forcefully and brutally by the Israelis. They have had no regard for the protection of civilians in the way that wars have been fought. We see it in Lebanon. We see it in Gaza, they would argue. We see it with their complicity with the violence on the West Bank. These are two peoples believing they have so few choices other than this. And I think for many others, it's looking at this and saying, why is it not clear there's no military solution that's ever going to protect you? With all your power, you haven't eliminated Hamas. You haven't eliminated Hezbollah. You've constrained them significantly. You've constrained and damaged Iran's capability. Why isn't this the time to sit down and try and work it out when you have, for the first time ever, the Abraham Accord countries, probably Saudi Arabia, Egypt, Jordan, all the EU, the international community, US, all committed to trying to work out a peaceful resolution. What an unprecedented moment. And it can't get by the survival narrative. One thing that Israel could do to send a powerful signal is to say publicly and actualize the fact it will stop.

0: on the West Bank. Israel can do that without one iota of damage to its security. So, you know, the new technology raises serious questions about imminence of a possible attack here and the asymmetry of people who fight a war hiding in civilian centers undercuts it even more. And those are the dilemmas we face.
1: I want to ask a very quick question. There may be a parallel, and you'll tell me whether I'm right, with kind of Hexit rhetoric in Israel. If I understand, remember correctly, Bibi Netanyahu has invoked Amalek in early speeches motivating action against Palestinians. Now, that's a very dangerous image because it calls for total annihilation of the entire people.
0: Yes, so it was that.
2: I don't know the story of Amalek.
0: The tribe in the Bible, described in the Bible, who during the Exodus and the traveling through the wilderness would attack the stragglers, the weak, the sick, the vulnerable, the children, the elderly, and with the intent of destroying the Jewish people, they believed. And God gave a mandate that they should not be forgotten, they should be wiped out in their entirety. Over the centuries, that has been understood in different ways by the rabbis in a way that they would mute the argument for a genocidal action in terms of how we hear what we hear God calling for, which is basically to ensure the protection of the people and recognition. There are lots of different ways as the world changes to achieve that. But the use of that was deeply troubling. And the Ben-Gaviers and Smotrichers and others picked up on that and were using more explicit contemporary language about wiping them out, driving them out, ethnic cleansing. So that is a perfect example of the use of religion to inflame a situation, incite violence, undercut efforts at peace and finding peaceful resolution.
2: After this break, we'll be back. Miroslav, you know, when we're talking about ethnic cleansing, I feel like I just want to ask you about coming from the former Yugoslavia, living through a war divided on the wrong religious lines. Can you just share a little bit about your story and how that led you to all of the things that you do today?
1: Yes, the war in former Yugoslavia had an important, it was kind of a marker in my own theological engagement because I felt I needed to engage with the issue. I was placed before the situation, what do I do when one third of my country is occupied, when a great many of its inhabitants have been driven out? What is my response? And the book that I wrote was Exclusion and Embrace, in which I try to struggle with this. My own commitment is to love of enemies. And what does a person with my own commitment, what does that person do in a situation of such injustice? And I know what my gut was telling me. Well, just give me a few B-52s and I'll solve this problem right away. And I knew also that that would be a kind of betrayal of my humanity. One of my most vivid memories, and I think the sermon that I preached that I would remember the most, was I was preaching in my own hometown where I was born, and it has swollen to twice its size with refugees from across the river Drava. And I was invited to preach in a church. And about 50% of the congregation were refugees, exiles, basically from their land. And I chose to preach the text, Psalm 137, where we sat at the river of Babylon with deep sorrow when we thought about Zion, right? And then besides, you can kind of see the grief and inability to sing a song, the powers that be taunting them by wanting them to sing the song about Jerusalem to the Lord. And then kind of way the experience of the people ends with, blessed is the one who takes your little ones and dashes them at the rock, right? Some of the worst text that we can have. But I want to say, this is my holy book, right? So as a Christian, I think that this is the word of God. I have to deal with that question. What does it tell me? And I read that passage, and there was absolutely hushed silence. all eyes

0: were intent on me, what am I going to say? And what I said about this passage is that here's the psalmist who is speaking the grief, the anguish, the deep rage that is in the heart of any person who finds themselves in that situation, doesn't suppress it. And I made the following argument then and said, you know, psalms were liturgical materials, which is to say they ought to be recited, sung in the context, a larger context.
1: As a lament.
0: As in a sense, a lament, but lament where? I think lament before God. And I said then in that sermon, your rage, my rage, ought to be honored, and it belongs before the face of God. God, who is completely just and fully loving, will know what to do with that rage so as to let our souls be transformed with that rage from the perspective of God of justice and the God of love. But I think it's this kind of anguish and rebellion against injustice that we have to keep close to us and then think about moral questions.
1: So I wanted to ask just how both of you, how you think we should engage with this issue when many of us are sitting in our homes in America where this probably isn't affecting us directly. Maybe we have a military member in our family, but like when we're thinking about the moral question, what should people do about this?
0: It's a moral question, but it's a spiritual question. And I think what that psalm did for me, who wasn't experienced, I wasn't a refugee. I kind of came parachuted from outside and was asked to speak, probably unfairly to them and to me. But why is it that I can't forget that? I can't forget it because it seems to me that I have to identify myself, find ways to identify myself with the experience of folks like that. I have to keep in mind, how does a person in Sudan feel? It's an invitation for me to imagine myself in that situation that I, the loved ones, my loved ones, are experiencing that, and then ask myself, what would I say is the appropriate action if I were in that situation? And that seems to me to be fundamental for this inversion of moral perspective, so that our moral judgment is formed by the concrete experiences of people. But what I found one of the most troubling things, not only that moral reflection was not part of our discussion about war in Iran, but also that somehow empathy is slowly seeping out of the larger public. We actually have Christian ministers who are arguing against empathy. And I'm saying, what has happened to us? What has happened to our soul? And that healing of the soul that is able to feel the pain of another person, that has to be retrieved.
2: So I take a different theological path and yet end up in much the same place as Miroslav has described. I'm part of a liberal theological tradition that doesn't accept the idea that every word of the Bible is the word of God. Rather, we see that the Bible and our sacred texts is written mostly by men, but men and women striving to understand what God called them to do and putting it down as best they could, a process that continues over all the centuries until us today, putting a responsibility on us. I believe in a God who doesn't intervene here on earth in each individual person's life, but rather has called humanity, called God's own creation to complete the creation of a world of justice and peace. It will come because of what we do. Therefore, if we're looking around the world and we see God's children suffering, we have a moral obligation to work to protect them, work to bring peace, work to bring justice, wherever it might be. It is particularly true where we, let's say in Israel's case, if it has indeed in pursuing a just war, engaged in unjust means, that violated international law. We are complicit. We as Americans are complicit because we're their biggest supporters. We as Jews, because this is someone doing it in our name in part as a Jewish state, are complicit and therefore have a particular obligation in that case to speak out. You can't do everything, but you should never let the argument that you can't do everything everywhere prevent you from doing anything anywhere. And this is a place, for the reasons I gave, why we pick certain things that either are important because of what they represent. Think of Ukraine right now, of what it represents in terms of this conflict in the Middle East and in terms of what it may represent of people who are the victims of ethnic cleansing in Myanmar, of genocide in China, of the Uyghurs, of the spiritual genocide of Tibetan Buddhists. You can't do everything, but you pick your battles, and many of us have devoted our lives to trying to make these fights where we can.
1: David, I recently heard you speak where you talked about this concept of just peace. We've talked about essentially the Pope sort of beginning to allude to that when he's saying we need to move the conversation beyond just war. What do you think just peace should be?
2: Yeah, these are ideas that have been percolating in many religious groups for a long time. I want to give credit to my friend Avram Burg, the former speaker of the Israeli Knesset, now one of the sharpest critics of the way Israel has evolved in the last decades here. And he says it's time to abandon using just war as a modality through which we think about this. What we absolutely need, if we're all going to make it, if we're all going to survive, is the concept of just peace. And the ingredients to that are ideas that have long been a part of our ideas of forgiveness, our ideas of restitution that are central to what in Hebrew we call teshuva, repentance. He talks about first the acknowledgement of the harm done, the harm done in the case of Israel with the Nakba, the harm done by Hamas in October 7th. Go down the list, but the full acknowledgement, how many times people have been wronged and continue to be wrong. Secondly, wherever possible, restitution. You know, it's not possible to have Israel remain in peace, secure as they are, and give the keys back to every Palestinian and come back to their homes. That's an impossibility. So there has to be some kind of way there's restitution made to allow people to pick up a quality of life that they hope to create for their families. There has to be a commitment to get back to the peace table, to negotiate, to use diplomacy and negotiation as always the go-to effort that you really, really play out as fully and wholesomely as possible rather than reverting to force. And even if you have had to revert to force, wherever opportunities like I described earlier may exist today in the Middle East arise again, you must refocus on trying to achieve those. But that kind of just peace, where we find to come to grips with the causes of the suffering, the trauma, and the threats to the survival of all the peoples involved, is the only way we will end this ongoing cycle of violence and war that has plagued the Middle East for so many centuries.
0: You know, I love this. I just wanted to say, in the classical just war tradition, there's a question of justice to start the war, to wage war. Mm-hmm. There's justice within the conduct of the war, but there is justice also after the war, right? And I think we maybe think too little about that last category, vindication of rights, right? And then maybe reconstruction, victorious parties have a certain kind of responsibility in order to engage in reconstruction. And we have seen that happen with very good results after the World War II. So
1: the world has done this before.
0: So the world has done, we have experience with this, and I think we should make sure that we do it.
1: I think it's very easy for people to indict religion when it comes to its relationship to war. How do you think people should be thinking about that?
0: I think religion as such is an ambiguous phenomenon. Religion can be crafted and deployed in a particular way that is profoundly rights-crushing, justice violating and serve as a kind of sacred canopy, legitimizing, motivating even violence. We have seen that in the history. On the other hand, I think religious traditions have incredible resources to help us think in profound ways about character of our humanity and what kind of life is actually worthy of our humanity. What does it mean for us to be worthy to who we are as humans?
2: Religion has been used both to justify wars over the centuries and to solve conflict and bring peace. We live at a time where there is more interfaith, multi-faith cooperation, networking, dialogue going on across the globe than at any point in all of human history. That is kind of a model of the world we're trying to create. And I think we will get to the goal of what we hope for if religion plays the powerful role of reconciliation and peace. So whatever the past, in terms of religious conflicts, in terms of those who manipulate religion, if voices like the popes and the counterparts in every religious community, local and national and international, begin to speak out with common voices on the need to bring peace and justice and make it real, we have the potential of achieving the goals that of the world that God has promised us. It's up to us.
1: David Miroslav, thank you for being with me. I appreciate it.
0: Thank you for having us.
1: I'm Nyla Boodoo. Thanks for listening. Oh God, Now What is on Substack, so you can sign up to get weekly emails that include the episode, bonus content, including some behind-the-scenes information, and you can be in conversation with other people who are listening to the podcast. Oh God, Now What is a co-production of PRX Productions, Glad You're Here, and Rhyme Media. Our production team is Nick Minoni, Robin Lin, Genevieve Sponsler, Sandra Lopez-Monsalve, and Edwin Ochoa. The executive producer at Rhyme Media is Dan Bobkoff, and at PRX Productions, it's Jocelyn Gonzalez. Our theme music is by Hansdale Shee. Oh God, Now What is made possible by the John Templeton Foundation.

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2: After the accident, the government recommended we all buy gas masks. They said the radiation, methane, and ozone combination might poison the air on hot, sunny days. I rushed down to the Army surplus store and bought one. The instructions said to put it on and adjust the straps for a snug fit.
3: Inhaling.
2: At first it smelled like rubber, but that scent gave way to something more complex. Smells remind me of places, like there's a certain musty aroma that immediately takes me back to my grandma's house. After 15 minutes of breathing, I realized that my gas mask smelled like my favorite restaurant downtown, the Golden Sun. Six months after the accident, most of the food supply dried up. The canned goods we hoarded were running low, and we felt hungry all the time. National Guard handed out these things called protein cakes and barrels of desalinated water. For my birthday, I opened my last can of mandarin oranges. A year later, we were all eating 3 protein cakes a day. There was nothing else. Salty, crunchy, and bland. I was sick of salt and crunch. I threw my half-eaten cake across the room. A minute later, still hungry, I went to get it. It had landed on a pile of stuff in the corner that included my gas mask. A total waste of money. The poison air predicted by the government never happened, at least not here. But I remembered that smell, and I put it on. There it was. I took the mask off and pinched it between my fingers. I licked it, a little rubbery, but also maybe sweet and sour and meaty. I grabbed scissors and I started cutting little squares. I soaked them in a bowl of water for an hour, got out my camp stove, frying pan, the last bit of cooking oil. When was the last time my mouth watered like this? It tasted like the Golden Sun.
4: My Umami Gas Mask, produced by Sam Agee for the 2013 Third Coast Short Docs Challenge.
5: This is Bird Note. Ornithologist and poet J. Drew Lanham often writes about his experience as a black man in the outdoors. Both the joy of being in nature and the racism he faces in the field. Sometimes that's led him to bird in places that others might overlook. And one time, looking for sparrows inspired a poem celebrating these little brown birds.
6: Sparrow envy. Were I the sparrow, brown-backed, skittish, and small, I would find haven in thorniest thickets, search far and wide for fields lain fallow, treasure the unkempt, worship the unmown, covet the weed-strewn row. I would slink between sedges, chip unseen from brambles, skulk deep within hedges, and desire the ditches grown wild. I would find great joy in the mist-sodden morning, sing humble pleas from the highest weeds, and plead for the gray days to stay.
5: 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I'm Mark Bramhill.
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23: One city block. Everybody's story. That is the idea at the heart of the Out of the Blocks podcast in Baltimore, Maryland. I'm Aaron Henkin, and my co-producer, Wendell Patrick, and I make it our mission on this podcast to share the stories and soundscapes of our city one block at a time. Our team recently spent some time down on the 600 block of Cherry Hill Road in South Baltimore. We met lots of really cool folks on this block, including Bobby and his customers at JJ's Hair Supply.
24: You look nice right now.
25: Thank you.
24: So, what color are you trying to put on to this?
25: We're going to do black. I'm a dye.
24: Black?
25: Yeah, you're a dye, right?
24: Yeah, what do you want? Permanent?
26: Man, that's what she was talking about. Yeah. That's what I need.
24: What's up? What you looking for?
26: You got nail polish?
27: I guess the little T-pose will go underneath your weave and make sure it's dry. I don't know.
24: Wherever you're going to hit the bleach, it's going to lighten it.
28: Three packs of synthetic deep wave hair. 30-second hair glue to put the track in. Three pairs of number 79... human lashes. She likes big lashes.
25: All right, thank you.
24: All right, see you. My name is Bobby. Some people call me JJ. Store's name is JJ Discount. The address is 626 Cherry Hill Road. And I've been up here about 12 years. Hello, JJ. Because I grew up in Maryland.
29: Do you really need that much, seriously?
24: All my life, I've been up here, what did I say, about 48 now.
29: Wait a second, hold on.
24: Oh, hold up. That's why I don't have an accent, and people find it hard to believe that I'm actually Korean.
29: Yeah, one pack of it.
24: They get a little surprised when they show up, because when they talk on the phone, they don't think that I'm Korean.
29: All right, fine, I got it.
24: I came to America when I was 4 years old. Yeah, 1972. Back then, Korea was a third world country. If you're coming from a third world country, you've never seen a supermarket. The family came and they can't read English. They see a can with the pictures and they're like, oh, that looks good. They took it, ate it, tasted good. And then later on, they realized it was dog food. That's true. Eating dog food is not going to kill you. There was a small group of Korean immigrants, kind of tight-knit, like everybody in the neighborhood. Across the street, there was somebody. Down the street, there was somebody else. You know, there was a Caucasian kid that was a couple years older than me. And, you know, I don't really speak English. I just want to play. I'm 4, 5. I'm bored. He was out there. He had a bike. So I started tagging along with him. And he was like, what's your name? I'm going to call you Bobby. I said, all right. So there you go. I have a name.
25: I'm just in the mood for curly. I always change my hair. You can ask him. I'm always changing my hair.
24: This one?
30: Mm-hmm. I'm Tiffany. I'm 21 years old, so I grew up during the time we had, you know, recreation singers and all of that. And I just want you guys to, like, remember. Just think about when we actually had PAL singers and recreation singers and how we actually had relationships with the police officers in our neighborhoods and we were actually cool with them. Have you guys noticed that ever since they took all of our after-school programs, PAL singers, recreation singers, or whatever, either everyone wants to be a gangbanger, everyone's going to jail, everyone's high on Xanax, Molly, or any type of drug, everybody's pregnant, there's no guidance. That's just something to think about.
24: $10 difference between the hair, so that's $10.60 with the tax, right?
25: Yep.
24: All right. Then we straight.
25: All right. See you guys.
24: Bye.
23: Tiffany and Bobby at JJ's Hair Supply on the 600 block of Cherry Hill Road. You can meet more folks from this block on the latest episode of the Out of the Blocks podcast. podcast from WYPR and PRX. Stories hidden in plain sight and set to music by Wendell Patrick. I'm Aaron Henkin. 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
0: With the discovery of atomic energy, scientists have found that matter can be changed into energy, and energy can be changed into matter. But even though matter and energy may change their forms, the total amount in the universe remains the same. The law of conservation, speaking universally, says you can't increase or decrease the

100 years ago today in the Washington Herald. This article has been selected from the June 22, 1912 edition of the paper. Zoo wolves get lessons in music. By means of phonograph, the animals' howls are made harmonious. New York. The long-drawn howl of a timber wolf shattered the solitude which comes at nightfall in the zoological park in the Bronx. There came a chorus of howls and then silence. After an interval came another howl, this so low that heard at a distance it sounded like the echo of a moan. And this last sound was more melodious than the first, a sort of ideal wolf call to the night, slightly soprano and rising musically, note upon note. This last call was not the cry of a wolf. It came from a phonograph hidden near the wolf cages, and was a demonstration of an experiment that is being conducted by a student of animals to prove that the calls of wild animals can be made more musical. In other words, that voice culture is possible among animals. Raymond L. Ditmars, the curator of the zoo, is enthusiastic over this experiment, as he is over the oddities in the zoo which from time to time find their way into print. Mr. Ditmars is of the opinion that already the wolves can howl more in harmony and in key than they could before the phonograph, and the scientist began to teach them the way to reach high C gracefully. To the untrained ear, however, the howls remain as unmusical as they were in the nights before the experiment began. Mr. Ditmars did not give the name of the scientist who was demonstrating his theory, and he offered no information regarding the identity of the person or animal who gave forth the melodious wolf, all of which is now recorded on the phonograph and let off at intervals to frighten staid home-going Bronxites. He admitted it was not a record of Caruso's voice. The new wolf call is bad enough, but it is certainly an improvement upon the call given out by the untrained wolf voice. This article is from the June 22, 1912 edition of the Washington Herald. I'm Michael Scherer. Thanks for listening.

0: We have received no reply as yet, period. We would appreciate hearing from you at the earliest possible date, period, paragraph.
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0: The designer was arrested and a French court convicted him of an anti-Semitic hate crime. Christian Dior dropped him as its creative director. Galliano went into rehab for his drinking and drug addictions. He continued to show remorse, including in a 2013 interview with Charlie Rose.
1: I apologize and I am trying to make amends in the best way that I can.
0: Some Met donors and community leaders appeared to support the museum's plans for the exhibition and the Met Gala honour when they were first announced in July. For example, Anti-Defamation League CEO Jonathan Greenblatt took to social media to say that his group had long since accepted Galliano's apology. But Greenblatt says they've changed their position.
2: With anti-Semitism at crisis levels, the Met honouring John Galliano at this moment was misguided.
0: The Met said information about a replacement exhibition and a new 2027 Met Gala honoree will be announced at a later date. Chloe Veltman, NPR News.
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7: Live from NPR News in Washington, I'm Dave Mattingly. More than 1,000 people are now confirmed dead 6 days after flash flooding in Nepal along the border with Tibet. Search and rescue teams say they're still trying to reach hundreds of trapped power plant workers in the Himalayas. Vice President Vance and Michigan's Democratic Senate nominee are exchanging criticisms after Vance described him as evil while speaking in Detroit yesterday. Colin Jackson with Michigan Public Radio reports.
8: Vance's comments come as Republicans frame Democratic nominee Abdul El-Sayed as too extreme for supporting measures such as Medicare for All and abolishing Immigration and Customs Enforcement. Vance accused him of being too divisive.
9: This guy is a goldmine of content, but unfortunately, it's a goldmine of content of him fighting against the interests of the people in this room and fighting for the most terrible ideas and terrible policies and the craziest ideas out there.
8: El-Sayed says evil is taking away health care while starting trade wars and actual wars and, quote, dividing people for your own gain. Vance did not discuss the war with Iran or tensions with Canada. For NPR News, I'm Colin Jackson in Shelby Township, Michigan.
7: Today's Democratic Senate primary in Massachusetts features incumbent Ed Markey, backed by the party's progressive wing, against more moderate Congressman Seth Moulton. This is NPR News from Washington. The U.S. Supreme Court says construction on the $400 million White House ballroom project may continue while the Trump administration appeals a judge's order halting work. Lower courts ordered the work to stop, citing a lack of congressional approval. The Metropolitan Museum of Art in New York City is canceling an exhibit featuring British designer John Galliano's work. As Jeff London reports, there was pushback over Galliano's past anti-Semitic remarks.
10: It was to be a 9-month celebration of Galliano's designs by the Met's Costume Institute, with Galliano the honored guest at the Met Gala to kick it off. But the disapproval was immediate and fierce. Galliano was convicted of an anti-Semitic hate crime in a French court in 2011 after two incidents at a bar in Paris and a video which circulated where he said, "I love Hitler," among other remarks. He was fired from Dior and underwent rehab. The Met's director, Max Hollein, said, quote, "Following thoughtful discussions with John Galliano, we have together decided not to proceed with the exhibition." For NPR News, I'm Jeff London in New York.
7: Police in Southern California

0: Coffee is my drug of choice these days, and it's great. I love it. 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It's like glass. I feel good, you know?
1: That's good to hear. That's Billy Strings. His new album is titled So Much for Goodbyes. Billy, thank you.
0: Thank you.

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3: Best chance of showers and thunderstorms will be along and south of the I-20 corridor for the next couple of days, but that chance will actually spread a little bit further north of I-20 as we head through the middle and later part of this week. Boonville today, lots of sunshine. Our high this afternoon will be right around 95, mainly clear sky tonight. Overnight low will drop down to near 75. Starkville, lots of sunshine today. A high this afternoon into the upper 90s with a heat index near 105. Later on tonight, mainly clear. An overnight low will drop down to near 75 degrees. And in Natchez, lots of sunshine today. A high this afternoon near 95. Heat index near 110. Clear to partly cloudy tonight, mid-70s. I'm meteorologist Sally Bussell. 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
4: Live from NPR News in Washington, I'm Dave Mattingly. The death toll now tops 1,000 along Nepal's border with Tibet, 6 days after the area was hit by a wall of water triggered by a glacier collapse. Search and rescue teams say they're still trying to reach hundreds of trapped power plant workers. Energy analysts are offering mixed opinions about President Trump's deal for the U.S. to acquire 65 billion barrels of oil from Venezuela. NPR's Willa Rubin says drivers in the U.S. would not see relief from prices at the pumps anytime soon.
5: Patrick DeHaan, a petroleum analyst at GasBuddy, he put the Venezuela deal in this context.
6: While there's the potential that years down the road, there's going to be significant sums of additional oil in the market, none of that matters now. What matters now is that there are new escalations and that risk is in real time.
5: Plus, Ukraine has been firing at Russian refineries. That's taken a bunch of refining capacity offline, and it's shrunk the global supply of refined oil.
4: Gasoline prices in the U.S. have been above $4 a gallon for more than a month. AAA says regular is averaging nearly $4.10 nationwide. The U.S. Supreme Court says construction on the White House ballroom may continue while the Trump administration appeals a judge's order halting the project. Lower courts cited a lack of congressional approval in blocking work on the $400 million expansion. This is NPR News. It took jurors in Nevada about 3 hours yesterday to convict a former gang member of orchestrating the 1996 shooting death of hip-hop icon Tupac Shakur. He was shot near the Las Vegas Strip after attending a boxing match at the MGM Grand. Davis is facing life in prison. Authorities in North Carolina say a 17-year-old girl is under arrest on charges related to a deadly attack on a mosque in Southern California. NPR's Odette Youssef says the attack in May left 3 people dead.
7: The minor is charged with 3 felony counts of first-degree murder, one for each of the victims, Mansour Kaziha, Nadir Awad, and Amin Abdullah. She is also charged with conspiracy to commit first-degree murder against worshippers at the mosque and against worshippers at a Jewish temple and black students at a public high school. The 2 gunmen died by suicide before they went to the temple or the school. They were males aged 17 and 18. Writings they apparently left behind outline anti-Semitic, anti-feminist, white nationalist views. According to the charging documents, the teenage girl in North Carolina had worked out plans with them in advance to live stream the shootings and to disseminate their writings. Odette Youssef, NPR News.
4: 4 years after winning the World Cup, Argentina's Lionel Messi says he's retiring from international soccer. I'm Dave Mattingly.
8: Good morning. It's 6:33, Tuesday, September 1st. 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I'm Desiree Frazier. Here's what's in news at 7:04. Contenders for 2027 elections are preparing for the weeks and months ahead, including candidates for Mississippi State Auditor.
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2: Best chance of showers and thunderstorms will be along and south of the I-20 corridor for the next couple of days, but that chance will actually spread a little bit further north of I-20 as we head through the middle and later part of this week. Boonville today, lots of sunshine. Our high this afternoon will be right around 95. Mainly clear sky tonight. Overnight low will drop down to near 75. Starkville, lots of sunshine today. A high this afternoon into the upper 90s with a heat index near 105. Later on tonight, mainly clear. And overnight low will drop down to near 75 degrees. And in Natchez, lots of sunshine today. A high this afternoon near 95. Heat index near 110. Clear to partly cloudy tonight, mid-70s. I'm meteorologist Sally Bussell. 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
3: Live from NPR News in Washington, I'm Dave Mattingly. More than 1,000 people are now confirmed dead as a result of flash flooding 6 days ago along the border of Nepal and Tibet. The National Hurricane Center in Florida says Tropical Storm Edward will likely make landfall in southeast Texas by tonight. Forecasters say the storm could be near hurricane strength when it comes ashore along the Gulf Coast. Edward's top sustained winds are currently 40 miles per hour. President Trump says another 9 pharmaceutical companies have made agreements with his administration to lower drug prices. Here's NPR's Sydney Lupkin.
4: The president says the 9 new companies include Sun Pharma, which makes generic drugs, and CSL, which makes therapies for people with rare diseases.
5: Under the Trump administration, for the first time ever, drug prices are coming down, and they are coming down very dramatically.
4: But at least one of the companies, Teva Pharmaceuticals, told investors it's still working on a deal. These agreements typically include selling some drugs on TrumpRx at a discount, lower prices for Medicaid, and a commitment to build manufacturing infrastructure in the U.S. In exchange, the drug companies get a reprieve from certain tariffs. However, the text of the agreements has not been made public. Sydney Lupkin, NPR News.
3: This is NPR News from Washington. There's a Democratic Senate primary today in Massachusetts. Incumbent Senator Ed Markey, who's backed by the party's progressive wing, is facing a challenge from Congressman Seth Moulton, a moderate. Markey is 80 years old and seeking his third term in the Senate. Moulton is in his 6th term in the House. Former Republican Congressman George Santos is being banned for life from the prediction market site Kalshi. NPR's Bobby Allen says it's one of several enforcement actions announced by the betting site because of insider trading.
6: Kalshi says George Santos received a lifetime ban after he failed to cooperate with its investigation. The company found that Santos shared social media posts about how excited he was to attend Trump's State of the Union earlier this year, and at the same time, he was placing bets on Kalshi that he would not attend. In response, Santos posted on X, "Thanks for the lifetime ban from your gambling platform. Let's see how much longer you guys are around." Kalshi also announced actions against North Carolina congressional candidate Lori Buckout, who wagered on her own campaign, and against billionaire Stephen Klubeck, who bet on his now-abandoned run for governor of California. The crackdown comes as election integrity experts fear that prediction markets could create chaos this coming November. Bobby Allen, NPR News.
3: It was on this day in 1985 the wreckage of the Titanic was discovered on the floor of the Atlantic Ocean, about 400 miles off Newfoundland. Wall Street futures are lower ahead of the open. I'm Dave Mattingly in Washington.
7: Good morning. It's 7:33, Tuesday, September 1st. You're listening to Morning Edition on MPB Think Radio. I'm Desiree Frazier. Coming up in news in about a half an hour at 8:04, Meridian unveils a banner honoring city native James Chaney, one of 3 civil rights activists killed during 1964's Freedom Summer in Mississippi. Contenders for 2027 elections are preparing for the months ahead. One of them is a candidate for state auditor.
8: 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We need to talk about return on investment. We need to embrace technology.
7: Plus, the Army's top civilian leader has resigned. Army Secretary Dan Driscoll is stepping down after 18 months on the job. It's the latest in a series of military leadership shakeups. That's ahead as well. This is Morning Edition on MPB News.

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1: This is MPB Think Radio. Good morning. It's Tuesday, September 1st. The time is 7:42. I'm Desiree Frazier, and this is Morning Edition. Thank you so much for tuning in. Taking a look at the forecast today, sun and clouds north and central. South could see some thunderstorms. It's going to be hot and humid, 90s to the 100s. Sardis at 95 degrees, Jackson 96, Goshen 90.
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4: 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The Lotto America jackpot for tomorrow's drawing is currently sitting at $3.4 million. Also being drawn tomorrow is Powerball with an estimated jackpot of $146 million. Tonight's Mega Millions jackpot is currently worth $160 million. Lastly, the Mississippi Match 5 jackpot for tonight resets to $50,000 because last night a ticket purchased in South Haven matched all five white balls to win the $250,000 jackpot. For more information about the Mississippi Lottery and a complete list of winning numbers, visit mpbonline.org.
5: Good morning, me Martinez. When the Detroit Tigers traded away ace Tarik Skubal, they lost one of the best pitchers in baseball and their espresso machine. Skubal bought one for the clubhouse, and when he left for the Dodgers, he took it with him. He wanted to leave it behind and buy a new one, but his wife said it was way too expensive. Skubal's salary this year, by the way, is $32 million. The extra caffeine didn't help the Dodgers as they lost five in a row after Skubal and the espresso machine arrived. It's Morning Edition.
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7: This is Morning Edition from NPR News. I'm Leila Fadel.
5: And I'm A. Martinez. All right, imagine this. You're a reporter who covers college football in Texas. The team that you cover is playing in Dublin, Ireland. You're getting ready to travel, only to find out that your credential for the game has been canceled because of the story you wrote. That is exactly what happened to Fort Worth Star Telegram reporter Stephen Johnson. So how do we get there, and what does it mean for coverage of college sports? Let's ask sports journalist and professor Kevin Blackiestone. So, Kevin, first tell us about the story that led to Stephen Johnson having his credentials pulled by Texas Christian University.
8: Sure. So he's the beat writer for TCU for the Fort Worth Star Telegram, and he reported on an alleged fight in the locker room. And he reported what happened, what the aftermath was, and TCU basically didn't like the story. They didn't put them in a bad light. And then they concocted a story that it somehow endangered the victim of this alleged assault. And because of that, they pulled his credentials. They said that his reporting was inaccurate. We should point out that just a few days ago, or a few days before their game in Dublin, that the player who was allegedly the victim of the assault posted about it on his social media, and then just a couple days ago, the one who was alleged to have assaulted him turned himself into police.
5: So I'm going to read the statement that Kevin Neves with TCU Athletics gave to NPR. He says, quote, "The Star-Telegram published a false account without corroboration, blaming the victim and accusing him of bullying." And he goes on to stress that the decision to pull the paper's credential is not about them covering the incident, but came after TCU warned the Star-Telegram that their reporting was not accurate. So, Kevin, what do you make of that response?
8: Well, you know, we in journalism from time to time will make a mistake. And you know what we do? We correct it. And sometimes we will write or broadcast something that isn't particularly clear enough. And so we will produce a clarification. That's exactly what TCU did, and in a timely and immediate manner. That is absolutely no reason to have one's credentials pulled. I will say that the TCU reporter and the Forward Star Telegram was undaunted by this. They flew to the game in Dublin anyway, and without credentials, sat in the stands and covered the game from there with some help from their sister paper, the Charlotte Observer in North Carolina. So they did their due diligence all the way through this. And, you know, this was a story that needed to be reported.
5: Yeah, and we should know, we asked Stephen Johnson for a comment. He declined. Kevin, have you ever found yourself in a situation like this where a school or a professional team was maybe unhappy about something that you wrote or reported on and threatened to pull your access?
8: Most infamously for me, I wrote something about the Cowboys that Jimmy Johnson, when he was coach, did not like. I went to meet him outside of his office so that he could vent. He did. I asked him, not that he had the authority to do this, whether or not I could still cover the team. And he explained to me in a very terse manner that, yes, I could. And that's the way these things are supposed to be carried out. This is a dangerous time in this country when there are entities that we in journalism cover for the public to know, who think that they can put their thumb on what we do as a job. And we just can't have that.
5: That's Kevin Blackiestone, a longtime sports columnist and journalism professor at the University of Maryland. Kevin, thanks.
8: Thank you.

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3: Best chance of showers and thunderstorms will be along and south of the I-20 corridor for the next couple of days, but that chance will actually spread a little bit further north of I-20 as we head through the middle and later part of this week. Boonville today, lots of sunshine. Our high this afternoon will be right around 95. Mainly clear sky tonight. Overnight low will drop down to near 75. Starkville, lots of sunshine today. A high this afternoon.

0: mainly clear, and overnight low will drop down to near 75 degrees. And in Natchez, lots of sunshine today. I'll have this afternoon near 95, heat index near 110. Clear to partly cloudy tonight, mid-70s. I'm Rutledge's Sally Bustle. 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
1: Live from NPR News in Washington, I'm Dave Mattingly. The U.S. Supreme Court says construction on the $400 million White House ballroom project may continue while the Trump administration appeals a judge's order halting the work. Lower courts ordered the work to stop, citing a lack of congressional approval. NPR's Carrie Johnson says the decision came in a 5-4 ruling.
2: The court said it was not tackling the heart of the matter, whether this construction is legal for now. But the majority, five justices, said the group suing over the ballroom project had not suffered a direct, concrete injury that would allow it to bring the case to court. The Supreme Court majority said, quote, mere offense, disagreement, or distaste does not qualify as an injury to get through those courthouse doors.
1: Chief Justice John Roberts wrote the dissenting opinion. A judge in Utah is expected to decide today if there's enough evidence to put Tyler Robinson on trial for aggravated murder in the shooting death of conservative activist Charlie Kirk. At a hearing in July, prosecutors presented 5 days of evidence they described as overwhelming. Kirk was killed at Utah Valley University last September. Tropical storm Edward is expected to make landfall in southeast Texas by tonight. Forecasters say it could be near hurricane strength when it comes ashore. This is NPR News from Washington. Later today in California, state lawmakers are expected to vote on a bill that ensures survivors of wildfires sparked by utility companies receive financial compensation faster. The legislature rejected a push by Governor Gavin Newsom to limit the financial liabilities of utility companies when their equipment is found to have started a fire. New research at a recent meeting of the American Chemical Society showcased a potentially edible cookie made from plastic. Here's NPR's Ari Daniel.
3: Microbes excel at converting raw ingredients into new materials. A team of researchers at Southern Illinois University Carbondale gave disintegrated plastic and ground up corn husks and stalks to genetically modified yeast, which processed it into a protein paste. A 3D food printer then turned the slurry into small cookies. Lihiro Jayakodi is a synthetic microbiologist.
4: There is a non-plastic embedded into this cookie, so we are not eating plastic.
3: Nor has anyone actually eaten the cookie yet. There are still safety tests to be done, and the process is pricey and uses a lot of energy. Still, the researchers see potential for a future in which cookies could be made from plastic waste in outer space or disaster zones. Ari Daniel, NPR News.
1: A man who's been on Florida's death row for nearly half a century is scheduled to be executed later today. I'm Dave Mattingly in Washington.
5: Good morning. It's 8:33, Tuesday, September 1st. 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I'm Desiree Frazier. In news at 9:04, scientists are warning about a new tick that multiplies fast. They say the Asian longhorn tick hasn't been confirmed in Mississippi, but keep an eye out. A massive fire leads to evacuating workers and those living close to a plant in Laurel. The latest details ahead. Plus, the assassination of conservative activist Charlie Kirk traumatized many people who witnessed the killing firsthand. Hundreds have sought compensation from the state of Utah to pay for their therapy. Those stories all coming up. This is Morning Edition on MPB Think Radio, Mississippi Public Broadcasting.
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7: 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I'm Leila Fadel in Washington, D.C.
8: And I'm Martinez in Los Angeles, California. Next week,

Music from the Rolling Stones, Ruby Tuesday, right here on The Blend. It is a good Tuesday, and that's why we started things off with a triple dipper, a triple play of Tuesday songs. Welcoming in Tuesday, September 1st, 2026. Like I said, that was the Rolling Stones with Ruby Tuesday. Before that, David Bowie, Love You Till Tuesday. And like he said at the end of the song, maybe we can stretch it to Wednesday. We'll see how it goes. But we started the hour off with Stevie Wonder and Tuesday Heartbreak, a triple play of Tuesday songs to welcome in the second day of this week, the first day of September. Just keep remembering, time waits for no man, no woman. So enjoy yourself on this Tuesday, and I got more great music waiting for you. Man, where has the year gone? It's 2027 in a lot of people's books. You know, we're planning things here at MPB well into next year, and it just was Happy New Year 2026 when you think about it. But let's keep the music rolling. We just finished with Rolling Stones, Ruby Tuesday. Let's get into one of my favorite Rolling Stones songs. This is Miss You. And I love this song so much because it was in the pilot episode of Miami Vice, if some of y'all can think back that far. And also, they have a new Miami Vice movie coming up. Michael B. Jordan is going to be in there. And yeah, we can't forget the 80s. But here's the Rolling Stones with Miss You right here on The Blend.

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Music from Raphael Sadiq off of the album The Way I See It, talking about Love That Girl. Let's keep the good vibes rolling on your Tuesday morning. And here's Mama's Gun with Joy right here on The Blend.

0: Pull up a chair for Deep South Dining. 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
1: The heat and humidity still remains oppressive and will continue to do so over the next couple of days. We are watching some showers and thunderstorms across southern Mississippi for today and tomorrow. But by the middle and later part of this week, some of those storms should be a little further north. Olive Branch today, lots of sunshine. A high this afternoon approaching 100 degrees. Later on tonight, mainly clear and overnight low near 75. In Greenville, lots of sunshine today. A high this afternoon will be into the upper 90s. Clear skies tonight and overnight low will drop down to near 75. And to Macomb, a chance of an isolated shower or storm in the mix, otherwise sunshine mid-90s today. Clear to partly cloudy, low 70s overnight. I'm meteorologist Sally Russell. This is Think Radio.
2: 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I'm your host, Java Chapman, a.k.a. DJ Java. And for the next hour, we're diving into a curated mix of sound, story, and soul. This is a space where genres bend and borders don't matter. You may hear a jazz vocalist next to an indie band, a timeless soul record, followed by something brand new or a track from halfway across the world that fits the moment perfectly. Every song is chosen with intention to spark a memory, curiosity, calm, or a little bit of energy when you need it. So whether you're at work, on the road, or just waking up, I'm glad you're here. After the news, we're going to set the tone for the day with an old favorite or your new favorite song. 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
3: Live from NPR News in New York City, I'm Dwahli Saikautau. The death toll from last week's flash floods along the border between Nepal and Tibet has now surpassed 1,000. Rescue workers are continuing their search for thousands still missing, including about 80 Americans, as NPR's Michelle Kellerman reports.
4: 22 of the missing Americans were part of a trip organized by the Isha Foundation, which teaches yoga and meditation. They had just finished their trek in Tibet and were at the Chinese immigration center on the border with Nepal when the flood hit. The Isha Foundation's North America community liaison, Leslie Crespi, says the building was demolished by a 150-foot wave, and there have been no signs of survivors.
5: At this point, it's a pretty, painful reality because the information, unfortunately, that we've gotten in the last few days is not very encouraging.
4: She's visited some family members of the missing near her home in Tennessee, while other families have gone to Kathmandu to search for their loved ones. Michelle Kellerman, NPR News, the State Department.
3: The White House says Army Secretary Dan Driscoll has resigned after 18 months on the job. His departure follows a number of reports about political conflicts with Defense Secretary Pete Hegseth. Driscoll, an Iraq War veteran who attended Yale Law School with Vice President J.D. Vance, worked to expand the Army's drone readiness and battlefield preparedness. NPR's Greg Myrie reports this resignation is significant.
6: Vance had pushed for Driscoll to get this position as Army Secretary, and Driscoll became the youngest ever Army Secretary when he took the job last year at age 38. So well before Driscoll's resignation, there was a good deal of speculation he would leave the position at some point to take a prominent role in a J.D. Vance presidential campaign. No one would be surprised if this is where Dan Driscoll turns up next.
3: Russia was a surprise inclusion at this year's U.S.-hosted G20 meeting of top global economic officials in Asheville, North Carolina. European officials whose countries openly support Ukraine against Russia's ongoing invasion are expressing outrage at the move, NPR's Charles Maines reports.
7: It appears the White House told few, if any, of its allies that Russian Finance Minister Anton Siluanov would be attending the G20 gathering in North Carolina. European officials refused to stand for the traditional group photo, a protest that resolved itself after Siluanov removed himself from the event. In a brief statement from Moscow, Russia's finance ministry says Siluanov has met with U.S. Treasury Secretary Scott Bessent to discuss opportunities for economic cooperation. Meanwhile, the Kremlin is busy showcasing partnerships elsewhere. In Central Asia, President Vladimir Putin just attended a regional economic and security conference for talks with the leaders of China and Iran. Charles Maines, NPR News, Moscow.
3: This is NPR from New York City. Jurors in the Lindsey Clancy murder trial told a judge they are deadlocked this morning, but the judge ordered them to keep trying. Amazon faces another federal lawsuit over the company's advertising prices. It's the third suit brought by the Federal Trade Commission. NPR's Alina Selyuk reports.
8: The Federal Trade Commission and 22 states are suing Amazon. They allege that the company made tens of billions of dollars over 7 years by misleading brands and sellers. The lawsuit argues Amazon, quote, secretly and systemically overcharged advertisers. And note that Amazon is among NPR's financial supporters. Specifically, the FTC focuses on the special auctions that Amazon uses to set advertising prices for what shoppers see as sponsored listings. The FTC alleges that Amazon manipulated the bidding to push up the price. Amazon, in response, says the lawsuit fundamentally misrepresents how its advertising works and says its platform has, in fact, saved advertisers billions of dollars. Alina Selyuk, NPR News, Washington.
3: The Metropolitan Museum of Art says it will cancel an exhibition honoring controversial British fashion designer John Galliano, which was set to open at next year's Met Gala. Galliano, who is 65 and helped to grow the luxury fashion brand Dior, faced growing backlash from Met patrons over a series of racist and anti-Semitic comments, which led to a 2011 conviction in France. Galliano said in a statement, "I remained fully accountable for the pain caused by my words in the past, particularly the hurt I caused to the Jewish and Asian communities." I'm Dua Halisai Kowtow, NPR News.
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Music from Salt with Protector right here on The Blend on this Tuesday morning. Appreciate you for being right where you are inside of The

radio. We have so many choices, but it's never lost on us that you choose. You actively choose MPB, and we greatly, greatly appreciate that. Before we heard Salt, we had Tim's with Free Mind as we're moving through this Tuesday. And it's September 1st, so we rolled into a new month, which also comes with new designations. If you did not know, September is Suicide Prevention Month. And that is going to be the topic of discussion inside the 11 o'clock hour on Southern Remedy, relatively speaking. So make sure you do tune in for that. And if you did not know, the 988 hotline is always open 24/7, 365 days of the year. As it is Suicide Prevention Month, if you or you know someone struggling with mental health issues, and you need to reach out, all you have to do is pick up your phone and dial 988, similar to 911, just three simple numbers, 988, for that crisis hotline. As it is September, Suicide Prevention Month, and coming up at 11 o'clock inside Southern Remedy, relatively speaking, that will be the topic of discussion. Now, September is also Gospel Music Heritage Month, which is celebrated every September since 2008, when Congress passed the resolution designating September as the month to celebrate gospel. And I want to play one of my favorite gospel songs, because it took me a long time to know that this was actually a gospel song. It just sounded so well. I'm talking about Sounds of Blackness, Optimistic, taking it back to 1991. If not for anything, just listen to the words, you know. Let's get a little spiritual vitamin right here on The Blend.

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Just a little bit of feel-good music for your Tuesday morning. The one and only young Michael Jackson, I Want to Be Where You Are, the Underboss remix off of an album that came out in 2020. It was Lord Finesse Presents Motown State of Mind. I love it when Motown was such a deep and classic, easily recognizable catalog, open their doors and, you know, allow people like Lord Finesse and other producers and musicians kind of pick apart their, you know, robust music catalog and get some reinterpretations. So, yeah, that was I Want to Be Where You Are, Michael Jackson, the Underboss remix, helping close out hour number two of The Blend on this Tuesday, September 1st. Don't forget, coming up at 11, it's going to be Southern Remedy, relatively speaking. And today, because it is September 1st and September is Suicide Prevention Month, they're going to be talking about, you know, suicide as a topic of discussion this this morning. So make sure you do tune in for that or subscribe to the podcast using any podcasting app or download the MPB Public Media app. And I promise you, it's like having MPB, this entire building in the palm of your hand. 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I promise it's all right there. So download that MPB Public Media app. And hopefully the groove finds you wherever the rest of this Tuesday takes you. We've moved into September of 2026. Before you know it, we'll be saying Merry Christmas, Feliz Navidad, and Happy New Year and all that kind of stuff. So just keep that in mind. And shout out to all of my football fans, because we are deep into, well, not deep, but we just made it into football season on the high school side, the college side, and the big boys in the NFL are going to be kicking things off in a little bit, even though they've started some preseason stuff. So yeah, we're tipping in the fall. But I'm gonna leave you with one more, well, piece, because this song is like 8 minutes long, but I'm gonna leave you with a piece of another example of what happens when Motown opens up their catalog for remixers and people to put their spin on some of their classics. Here's the Temptations, Papa Was a Rolling Stone. Just a little small piece, the DJ Jazzy Jeff remix, as we close out this hour of The Blend. Happy Tuesday, y'all.

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1: The heat and humidity still remains oppressive and will continue to do so over the next couple of days. We are watching some showers and thunderstorms across southern Mississippi for today and tomorrow. But by the middle and later part of this week, some of those storms should be a little further north. Olive Branch today, lots of sunshine. A high this afternoon approaching 100 degrees. Later on tonight, mainly clear and overnight low near 75. In Greenville, lots of sunshine today. A high this afternoon will be into the upper 90s. Clear skies tonight and overnight low will drop down to near 75. And Macomb, a chance of an isolated shower or storm in the mix, otherwise sunshine mid-90s today. Clear to partly cloudy, low 70s overnight. I'm meteorologist Sally Russell. 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
2: Good morning, and thank you for listening to Southern Remedy, Relatively Speaking, on MPB Think Radio. How do we know when someone we love may be struggling with thoughts of suicide? What would you say if someone tells you they're thinking about suicide? And does asking someone directly about suicide actually help, or could it make things worse? This week, clinical psychologists Dr. Courtney Walker and Dr. Taylor Perry take on an important and sometimes difficult conversation about suicide prevention, how to recognize when someone may be struggling, how to ask the question, and what we can do to help. Because sometimes, starting a conversation can be the first step toward getting someone the help they need. Don't miss this important conversation during National Suicide Prevention Month, only on Southern Remedy's Relatively Speaking.

0: Live from NPR News, I'm Lakshmi Singh. The Secretary of the Army, Dan Driscoll, has resigned after just 18 months on the job. He was the Army's top civilian leader and clashed repeatedly with Defense Secretary Pete Hegseth. NPR's Greg Myrie has details.
1: Dan Driscoll served in Iraq and became the youngest ever Army secretary last year when he was just 38. Driscoll focused on new technologies and was sometimes called President Trump's drone guy. But there was often friction between Driscoll and Defense Secretary Hegseth. Hegseth fired a number of top Army generals, replacing them with officers seen as more aligned with the Defense Secretary. Hegseth also blocked promotions of black and women Army officers that Driscoll supported. Driscoll is close with Vice President J.D. Vance, and there's already been speculation that he'll be part of Vance's team if he decides to run for president. Greg Myrie, NPR News, Washington.
0: Voters in Massachusetts are deciding a Democratic Senate primary today. Moderate Congressman Seth Moulton is attempting to unseat the progressive-backed 80-year-old incumbent Senator Ed Markey. Chris Burrell with member station GBH reports Moulton has made Markey's age one of his campaign issues.
2: Congressman Seth Moulton, who is 47, says the longtime senator is simply too old and should pass the torch. At their most recent debate, Moulton seized on Markey's uncertain response to a question about whether he uses generative AI.
3: If you don't even know what you're using on your phone or your iPad, like, this is why we need a new generation of leaders to regulate these technologies, to make sure that they are safe.
2: But Senator Markey has rejected criticisms that he's lost a step.
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2: Polls show Markey with a double-digit lead. For NPR News, I'm Chris Burrell in Boston.
0: California's legislature is in session this hour and set to vote on changes to state wildfire law. Many people are still rebuilding from last year's Eaton Fire, which heavily damaged the community of Altadena in Los Angeles County. Guy Marzorati of member station KQED has more.
5: An investigation determined the Eaton Fire was caused by an out-of-service Southern California Edison tower. State Senator Josh Becker says when utility equipment starts a destructive fire, the bill he wrote will limit bonuses for power company executives and create a system for wildfire victims to quickly access payments from utilities. Governor Gavin Newsom initially proposed shifting some fire liability away from utilities in hopes of lowering electric bills, but faced opposition from fellow Democrats. For NPR News, I'm Guy Marzorati in San Jose.
0: This is NPR News. Novelist, poet, and environmentalist Wendell Berry has died. His publicist confirms he passed away yesterday at his home in Port Royal, Kentucky. He was 92 years old. Berry spent his life farming his family's land in Henry County, Kentucky, and writing about it. In a 1998 interview with All Things Considered, Berry told NPR's Noah Adams, "If at all possible, young people should look for opportunities to stop someplace and stay there, learn the history of it and the names of the plants and animals and the neighbors." In 2012, President Obama presented Berry with a National Humanities Medal. 3 years later, Berry was the first living author to be inducted into the Kentucky Writers Hall of Fame. The largest ever relocation of captive whales is complete. Dan Karpinchuk reports the shuttered Ontario attraction Marineland has moved the last six captive whales to two U.S. aquariums.
6: Marineland has now shipped 30 belugas and four dolphins to five different locations, four of them in the U.S. and one in Spain. The now closed Niagara Falls, Ontario theme park said more than a year ago it could no longer afford to keep the whales, and unless they were allowed to relocate them to other facilities, they would be euthanized. One beluga, recently moved to the Shedd Aquarium in Chicago, died several weeks ago. A previous attempt to send the whales to an aquarium in China was blocked by the Canadian government. In 2019, Ottawa banned whale and dolphin captivity, but allowed those at Marineland to stay there. Marineland has been losing money since the COVID pandemic and was put up for sale 2 years ago. For NPR News, I'm Dan Karpinchuk in Toronto.
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10: From Mississippi Public Broadcasting, this is Relatively Speaking. I'm your guest host, Dr. Courtney Walker, clinical psychologist and associate professor at the University of Mississippi Medical Center. And I'm subbing in for the wonderful Dr. Susan Buttress while she is out of the studio. And I'm actually joined today by a colleague, Dr. Taylor Perry. Dr. Perry is a licensed clinical psychologist and a postdoctoral fellow in the Department of Psychiatry and Human Behavior at UMMC, and she's actually getting ready to make the transition to faculty in our department. So we're actually very excited to have her with us today. So Taylor, welcome.
11: Thanks for having me.
10: Yeah. So today we're going to be talking about a topic that can be pretty difficult to talk about, but it's one that I think we both think is incredibly important. And we're talking about suicide. The timing of this conversation, I think, is pretty important because today marks the day of the first day of National Suicide Prevention Month. And it's a month that's really dedicated to raising awareness, reducing stigma, encouraging having conversations about mental health and suicide, and reminding people that suicide prevention really is something that everybody can participate in. And I think most of us have been touched by suicide in some way. So maybe we've lost someone we knew. Maybe we've worried about somebody, like a family member or a friend. Or maybe we've had a moment in our own lives that really felt overwhelming and we really weren't sure how to get through. But even though suicide is so prevalent and affects so many people, we often don't know what to say. We worry about saying the wrong thing. We may be afraid that bringing up suicide will make things worse. Or we can just say, hey, they're having a tough time. They'll get through it. So today, I hope we have a really practical conversation for everybody. I want us to talk about how do we recognize when someone may be struggling? How do we ask someone directly about suicide? And what do we do if they say yes? And most importantly, what can just everyday people do, not just us mental health professionals, do to help? You know, I wanted to ask Taylor real quick before we head into our first break, if that's okay. So why do you think people may avoid talking about suicide?
11: Yeah, I think so many people avoid talking about suicide because it's such a dark and heavy topic for a lot of people. There's a lot of shame around it, a lot of stigma. And then for you to bring that up to somebody, you're very afraid of how their reaction will be. I don't know what to say. How do I help this person? So I think it's just there's a lot of shame and stigma that's around suicide that makes it a very heavy and hard topic to talk about.
10: Yeah, and I think that's where we're going to start. I think also there's this myth that if you ask or if you bring it up, you're going to encourage somebody to do it or give them ideas. And we'll talk about how that's actually really a myth. You don't have to be an expert to help someone. You don't have to have the perfect words. Well, you don't really have to solve all their problems. But sometimes we just need to notice, listen, ask, support, and maybe connect them to something that could be helpful. So if this topic affects you or someone you know, we'd love to hear from you this morning. Share your questions and experiences by calling 1-877-MPB-RING. That's 1-877-672-7464. Or send an email to family@mpbonline.org. All right, so let's go back to why is it just so difficult to talk about. So we talked about stigma. We talked about this myth, too, of if you say something, you're going to make suicide more likely. So sometimes people are like, I just don't even want to put that idea in their head. But that's really not how we understand suicide risk. So if you're genuinely worried about someone, asking someone is not going to create suicidal thoughts. Odds are they already have them.
11: Correct.
10: And it just gives someone permission to share something that they already may be experiencing that they're really afraid to tell someone. So I think the other thing, before I get to you, Taylor, sometimes people are afraid of just directly asking. Like, yeah. Are you afraid of, are you thinking about suicide? Are you thinking about killing yourself, mm-hmm. right? Why do you feel like people are really worried to ask it that way? And why do you think they're a little bit more vague when they ask?
11: Oh, that's a good question. I think so many times people are afraid because they're afraid that the answer is going to be yes. And then what am I going to do with that information? They're also probably, I think, a lot of times afraid of, what if they get mad at me? What if they get upset with me? What if they get angry with me? So I think that, and also, yeah, to my point earlier, like, they just don't know what to do. They don't feel like they're trained. What if they say yes? I can't simply help that person. And the truth is, you actually can. Just being a listening ear can be very helpful for individuals thinking about suicide.
10: Yeah, and sometimes it's even that's what they need. They don't need you to act. They just need you to be calm and supportive. And honestly, that's going to be probably the most helpful thing you can do for them in that moment. And asking like things like really vague can discourage them from telling you. So if you ask something like, you're not going to do anything crazy, you know, it's like, well, of course not. No, I would not do that. So you're leading them to already tell you no versus asking it more open-endedly or even directly, like we've talked about.
12: And I think that when you ask it in that way specifically, like, are you feeling crazy? Like, I feel like that already automatically associates a stigma with it.
11: Yeah.
12: Like, you just kind of throw a stigma at them and like, are you that? And then they're like, well, no, of course not.
10: Right. You but don't want to kill yourself, do you?
12: Yeah, yeah.
10: No.
12: But at the same time, it's like, you know, maybe that person doesn't feel good, but you just didn't approach it in the right way. But how do you approach it? Like, what is, there's no... It feels like there's no good answer of, like, how do I approach this topic?
10: Yeah. So what do you think, Dr. Perry? Like, how would you, you know, ask somebody?
11: Yeah. I've worked in the field long enough that I feel equipped. But I think what I've learned is actually people that are going to get more answers are not me. It's going to be your friends and your family. And so coming at it from, like, this very caring angle of, hey, like, I just want to talk to you. I really care about you. I really love you. I'm here for you. And I've noticed these things that have changed in you. Like, I've noticed you've been withdrawing a lot lately. You've been under a lot of stress. Like, you've just lost your job, you know. You're not doing so hot in school this year, whatever it may be that you notice that's a difference for this person, just saying, you know, I care about you and I'm here to just check in and kind of letting them kind of talk freely. And if you feel like they are having thoughts, asking that question, are you having thoughts about wanting to hurt yourself, about wanting to harm yourself? You know, a lot of people in this situation would have these exact same thoughts. So I just want to check in because I care about you.
10: Mm-hmm.
11: I think telling it that way, just coming from this very caring, loving place, like, I'm here to help you, and listening with an empathetic ear and not doing that, well, you're not having thoughts about hurting yourself though, right? You're not going to do anything crazy, because that just kind of puts in the idea like, oh, this isn't maybe a safe topic to talk about.
10: Right.
12: Yeah, you don't put yourself as like the person that I should come talk to about it.
10: Mm-hmm.
12: Like, you when you do that type of thing, I feel like you're just saying, like, you know, please don't actually tell me about this. Like, comfort me
10: right.
12: in that.
10: Make me feel better.
12: Make me feel better that you feel okay.
10: Yeah. Which, you know, it's a very understandable thing mm-hmm. to do, right? And that's why we're talking about this yeah. today, to tell you or to share things that might be helpful if you are worried about someone in your life, or this makes, you know, you want to talk to somebody about it. So if that is the case, if this is of interest to you, we'd love to hear from you. Have you ever been worried about somebody and just really wasn't sure whether you should ask them? Maybe you've wondered, oh my gosh, I'm just overreacting. It's really not that bad. I'm really not that worried about them. I'm just not going to say anything. Or maybe you were actually afraid that asking would make things worse. So just give us a call. Call us at 1-877-MPB-RING. That's 877-672-7464. Okay. So we've talked a little bit about why suicide is kind of so difficult to talk about. There's a lot of stigma, lots of worry about making things worse. But what about how to recognize when someone might be struggling? Like, what would you look for? Like, how would you know to ask? So what are some things that typically we should be looking for when we're worried about someone who may be having thoughts?
11: I think that's a good question. And there's not just like one thing that says, oh my gosh, this person's thinking about wanting to harm themselves, thinking about wanting to kill themselves. I think there's a lot of different things that this can look like. A change in behavior is, I think, the very first thing I always look for. Is this person's demeanor different? They're very social. Suddenly they're withdrawing a lot more. That can be a big warning sign. Giving away of possessions, especially things that they really care about. Like, you know, I think all the time for like men, they care about like sports cards or like Pokemon cards, things like that, that they start giving those things away. You know, maybe this person isn't typically a sentimental person, but suddenly you hear them saying a lot more like, I love you and I really care about you and I want you to know how much you mean to me. And they're starting to do that more and more. That can be a warning, maybe a warning sign as well. An increase of substance use can also be as well. Just because you drink or use substances doesn't mean that you would commit suicide. However, if you start to see an increase in these behaviors, that's often one. People that are just struggling a little bit more with their mental health, that is also an increase as well. Any changes that you've seen in sleep or mood, sleeping more or sleeping little, these can all be warning signs for us.
10: And I think your point about something's different, right? Mm-hmm. So you have that person who may not have been super loving, super, you know, emotional. We don't really share our emotions, starting to do that all of a sudden. Maybe giving away some things too. And on the surface, that could look okay. Wait, this guy, you know, maybe they're turning a corner and they're wanting to be a little bit more loving and supportive. And that could be, right? But it also could be an indication that someone is actively thinking about ending their life and what they want to accomplish or share before they do that. So I really do also want to emphasize, this is not like a checklist. So if you have someone in your life who's doing this, you should not automatically think, oh my gosh, they're at risk. These are just warning signs. And, you know, the last thing I would want is, you know, for someone to say like, oh, my teenager's sleeping a lot more, or, you know, could they be, you know, suicidal? But that's really not what we're saying. We're saying there's a change, a significant change that's made you clue in and actually notice it. So you know the person that you're worried about the most and what that change might look like for them. But talking about teenagers a little bit, I know there's a lot of talk about their risk and how they can be maybe a little bit higher of a group that may be more likely to attempt or complete suicide, is what we say now. So tell me a little bit about teenagers and kind of, you know, what we look for and what can be concerning with them.
11: I think for teenagers, again, it's going to be some of the same things about the change, especially that change in mood, and like looking around and change in behaviors too. If they used to hang out with their friends all the time and now you see them not hanging out with their friends, I think that's a really big concern, for these individuals. They're just, you know, they have a lot of stressors. Teenage years are not fun. Yeah.
10: Especially not now. Like, there's a lot more to be stressed about.
11: Yeah, and social media is a huge rise of these things as well. You see a lot of mental health talk, some for the good and some for the worse, on social media. So, you know, they're under a lot of stress, a lot of academic stress. This is a time that you're trying to kind of find who you are as a person, too. So I think, you know, changing of the behaviors is a really, really big one. But also, if you start to notice them just talking more about suicide, or even making jokes, or like, I'll just kill myself, this is so bad, reminding them it's not a joke. Sometimes they will kind of say things off the cuffs, and always checking in about like, hey, I just want to make sure that, you know, what you meant by that. These are really big, important words, are big, dangerous words, scary words even. So I think a lot of those things, I always, as a clinician, I'm looking for changes in my patients' behaviors. That is the biggest one. And again, some of the, even giving away belongings, the way they treat their siblings, if that is suddenly different, like, again, maybe they're more caring towards their siblings than what they have been. That's not necessarily that they're thinking about suicide or having suicidal thoughts, but if you're like, wow, you're being a lot more caring to your sibling, spending a lot more time with them, just kind of maybe checking in about how things are going in general for them.
10: Yeah. And, you know, when we talk about teens, and you mentioned social media, I think we've covered this topic on this on the show a little bit about the rise in just mental health and diagnoses and symptoms that we've seen over the past decade in that age group in particular. And some of that could be related to this introduction of technology and connectedness that really teenagers should not probably have at this stage of development. But we've seen an increase in suicide attempts and completion, very high rates, a lot higher than they were a few decades ago, which has been a lot of, it's made us really concerned about what's happening with them. So they tend to be a little bit more riskier group, for sure.
11: And they're a little bit more of a riskier group too, because their brain is... Okay. Their brain is still developing. They have a lot of impulse control, you know, a lot of the impulsivity that come with teenagers.
10: Yeah. So we're getting up on our first break. So, again, callers, we'd love to hear from you. If this is something that strikes a chord with you or you've ever been worried about someone that you love, a friend, family member, and suicide, just give us a call. 1-877-MPB-RING. That's 877-672-7464. And we'll be right back after the break.
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10: Welcome back. This is Relatively Speaking, and I'm your guest host, Dr. Courtney Walker, and I'm here with Dr. Taylor Perry. And today we are talking about suicide and suicide prevention, because this is National Suicide Prevention Month. And it looks like we have a caller. Wyatt from Hazelhurst is on the phone. Good morning, Wyatt.
17: Hey, good morning. How are y'all?
10: Good. How are you?
17: Good. I know y'all have discussed the extreme value of the new 988 national resource that's available by phone as well as text, which is a tremendous gain. But I wanted to see if y'all would speak briefly about what y'all thought about when a loved one or a family member indicates that they're going through a difficult time, have lost a sense of hope, have lost a sense of direction, or are having thoughts of harm to self, either in a vague notion or even if they've thought out a plan, that sometimes our first instinct is to try to want to fix, let me tell you what to do and how important it may be to let them know that they're supported, that you're here, that you're listening. And rather than trying to put an extra burden in that moment of saying, let's fix what's wrong with you now, of just saying, you're loved, you're here, and we need to hear so that we can love you. And then I'll hang up and let y'all talk.
10: No, that's great. Thank you, Wyatt. Yes, and you brought up the 988 number that we had in the billboard, which is a great resource. And, you know, I think you're touching on this topic of, well, what happens when they say yes? So, you know, I think you hit the nail on the head. So you want to be supportive. You want to have a listening ear. The first thing that you do is don't panic, right? Just because you're talking about it does not mean that it's going to happen. So, you know, you as a friend, family member, whatever, try to stay as calm as you can. Take a deep breath and just listen, because then you actually need to know how serious could this be, right? So what are some things that you could ask in that moment, Dr. Perry?
11: That's a good question. I think also just starting out too with saying, I'm not judging you in any way, shape, or form. I'm here to listen. Because Wyatt, when you touched on wanting to fix things, I struggle with that as a clinician, to remember sometimes my job isn't to fix, but to listen. I think even just simply asking, what thoughts have you had about wanting to harm or hurt yourself? And letting them just explain that as they can. And whatever, if they do have a plan, asking more details about that plan. You said that you've wanted to harm yourself using a gun. Well, do you have those things at home? Doing anything we can to keep the environment safe? Any question, I always say, it's not a bad question if you're doing this in a very sympathetic, listening way. So I always, would encourage people to ask, tell me more about those thoughts. Like, what are those thoughts that you're having? And reminding them in that moment, I'm not here to judge you. I'm not here to shame you for this. I'm just here to help you. And I'm here so we can work through this together. I'm here for you. I think that will go a very long way.
10: Yeah. And you said something, too, about not wanting to fix it in the moment. I think sometimes people jump to, you don't want to think about that. You have so many good things going on. No, how could you think that, right? And in reality, when people actually say it, they've been thinking about it for probably a really long time. And it takes a lot of courage to say something like that. And so those sorts of comments aren't particularly helpful in that moment. It's more about being supportive and listening to actually what they have thought about. And like you said, have you thought about how you would do it? And talking about access to the things that they might use is also really important, because as a supportive person, you can, obviously you're not going to be their mental health clinician, but you can say, hey, you've told me that you have thought about using a gun. Hey, let's get that out of here. Let's not do that. But obviously, if someone is in immediate danger and has like already harmed themselves or has a plan and they're wanting to act on it in that moment, that really can be an emergency.
11: Yes.
10: So in those moments, you really don't want to leave the person alone, not even to step out to kind of get your phone. You may just want to call someone else to kind of bring it to you, and then you can get help. So there is the 988 for crisis support and guidance, but if there's more of a immediate life-threatening emergency, you can call 911 or take that individual to their nearest emergency room as well. But you wouldn't know that unless you started asking about it too, right? And so that's why it's really important that if we are concerned, that we do ask these questions, we do it with courage and bravery, so we can be there for the people that we want to support.
11: Yeah.
12: Well, it's also hard for the people that are having these conversations who have never thought like that before.
10: Right.
12: Like, if you've never had these thoughts, like it may seem otherworldly or out of, just something not insane. That's not the right word, but something incomprehensible.
10: Yeah.
12: Incomprehensible to you. And so like, how do these people who have not had these thoughts before and you hear these conversations, like how would you relay that to them? Like how can you say like, you might not get it. And so don't say that you understand.
10: Right, right. Because you may not have been in their shoes and you don't know what they're experiencing exactly. And that's where I think that kind of reaction to talk about all the things that are, that why would you think that, right? Like, you've got all these good things going for you. And that's where that kind of knee-jerk reaction comes from. Because it really is hard to think about how you may have those thoughts when you've never had them yourself. But I think one thing that also kind of is difficult for the person who's asking this question, too, is promising secrecy, that you won't tell anyone. Someone might say that. Please don't tell. I'm only telling you this because I trust you, but you can't say anybody else. But there are times where you may have to say something and tell to get them help. And that does not mean you're betraying someone or betraying their trust. And so I generally try to avoid promising secrecy, because there may actually be a time where you can't promise that. right? As a mental health clinician, whenever we're starting with new patients or clients, we go over that. All the things that we talk about are generally kept between us, with these exceptions, right? And so obviously we're not going to share that if someone just says, I've had thoughts. It's more about when there's an emergent need, right? We might need to go to the emergency room or something like that. So just having thoughts is not necessarily something you have to share with anyone, but when it becomes an emergency and they need support, that's when it becomes a need to share, to get them help. So have you ever kind of run into that too? Like, I wonder, I think that sometimes comes up in adolescents and teens. Like, they think that, you know, they trust you with this and they don't want you to share it. And it's really hard for them to understand that sharing it means I care about you and I want to get you help. So have you ever encountered that before?
11: Yeah, where they don't want you to share.
10: Yeah.
11: Yeah, I think that happens often, where people are really scared to kind of, you know, even in our offices, they're scared to say,

0: afraid that we're going to share more of those things. And I remind them, you know, that's my job, but my job is because I care mm-hmm. about you. I'm doing this because I care about you. I think that's like a really important thing. And I think for our general public too, thinking about having these conversations with your friends and family, and you can't keep secrecy because you care about the person. You know, I personally would rather have somebody be really mad at me that I broke the secret than the alternative where they took their life by suicide. That's why I, you know, feel strongly about breaking it if it is an emergency.
1: Right.
0: But it's very difficult. It can feel very hard because they will say things to you like, I thought I could trust you. You're not, I don't want you as my therapist anymore.
1: Right.
0: 9 times out of 10, they come back and say, I'm really sorry that I got so angry with you. Yeah. And that's okay. You're allowed to get angry.
1: Right. And we're here to support you.
0: Yes.
1: And we want you here.
0: 100%.
1: And that's why we do what we do.
2: Do you ever have patients that come in who, you know, you don't know who to contact about it? Like if they come in and say like, I'm thinking about acting on something. But they're not there with a spouse, a family member, mm-hmm. you know, there's no parent involved.
1: Mm-hmm.
2: Like what do you just go straight to the police?
1: That's a great question. Dr. Perry, do you want to take it?
0: Yeah. I work oftentimes to find somebody with the client that we can identify as a safe person for them to mm-hmm. contact. My first step is not to call the police unless we really, really, really can't find anybody, but my first step is to work with the client to find somebody that we could contact that's an adult that they feel safe with. For kids, if they have a guardian or a parent that has legal custody, we do have to talk to their parents, but oftentimes I'll try to have that conversation with the child in the room as well so they don't feel so isolated.
1: Mm-hmm. So, yeah, it's in those moments, the session goes a very different direction, and you're all about trying to provide support and bring folks in to make sure that this person stays safe or gets to the care that they need to get to. Police is usually last option,
2: right.
1: But can be an option if someone is just really may not want to go, but is in immediate danger to themselves or something like that. But no, we usually like to bring in family or friends.
2: Right.
1: Yeah.
2: I gotcha.
1: Mm-hmm. So that's actually a really kind of good segue into what if someone says they don't want help? What if someone refuses help? And what if they get angry? What if it's your spouse? What if it's your child and they don't want you to tell anybody and they get angry because of that? There are some situations where that can happen, but it's not always the result when you start asking these questions. Usually, it's a relief that someone noticed and someone asked and they want to tell somebody. So I can understand if a caller's out there, like, well, I think if I ask this person, they might get angry at me. I can see why you would think that. But generally, that's really not our experience. And we ask about people. We ask this all the time as mental health professionals. So thoughts on that, Dr. Perry?
0: Yeah, I think to your point, most people don't get angry. I'm trying to think if I've ever had anybody angry at me for asking that. I can't recall. That doesn't mean it doesn't happen.
1: Right.
0: But if it has, it's so insignificant for me because we've been able to work it out. If they get angry, you know, again, you come back to this. I'm doing this because I care about you and I love you and I'm sorry that this I'm sorry that I upset you in mm-hmm. having this conversation. But yeah, I think most times people feel relief because somebody's finally asking. Because people also don't want to share because they feel like a burden, you know. Mm-hmm. Oftentimes I'll feel like a burden. I don't want you to feel like you have to fix it or take care of me. And so for you to ask, it makes it okay for them to be able to talk about. And yeah, they may get angry. I can't predict how somebody's going to react in that situation, but I think you staying calm is the best thing you can do in that situation. If they get angry, don't get angry back with them. We can't predict or control how they're going to act. We can only control our own behavior. So you staying calm and saying, I clearly hit a nerve and I'm so sorry about that. you know, I'm doing this because I care. What did I say that made you so upset? Like, how can I, you know, how can we work through this a little bit more? People are generally pretty responsive. Also times I tell my patients, if you stay calm and somebody's getting angry, oftentimes at some point they'll realize I should probably be calm too, because this doesn't make sense that this person's staying calm. But if you get angry, it's going to escalate more, and it just turns into a verbal altercation.

0: nobody wanted to be in.
1: Yeah. And, you know, we've talked about 988, and that's also a really great resource if you might be in that situation. It's not always for someone who's experiencing that. You can call that as a loved one, a family member. Say, hey, I'm worried about my son. I've asked these questions. He's really angry. He doesn't want to tell me. What do I do? They're there to provide support and guidance and helping you through that process.
2: All right. I think we should take a break real quick. Okay. So if you guys have any questions, you can call us at 1-877-MPB-RING. It's 877-672-7464. And you can also send an email to family@mpbonline.org. I actually have the email inbox open and ready. So if anyone sends something during the hour, I will get it. But yeah, this is Southern Remedy, relatively speaking. We'll continue talking about Suicide Prevention Month in September right after this. Okay.
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1: Welcome back. This is Dr. Courtney Walker, and I'm filling in for Dr. Susan Buttress, and I'm here in the studio with Dr. Taylor Perry, and we're talking about suicide and suicide prevention, a heavy topic, but one I think we need to talk about because it does affect so many people. It touches everybody, and this is National Suicide Prevention Month, so it seemed like the good time to talk about it. Before the break, we were talking about, well, you know, what happens if we ask and someone gets angry or upset with us? And we touched a little bit on what to do in those moments, especially if someone's at risk to themselves or if they say, hey, I've been thinking about it and I've been thinking about doing it with some medicine. There's this part where, especially if there is somewhat of an emergency, that we have to keep someone safe. So we've talked about calling 988, calling 911, going to the nearest emergency room, not leaving the person alone to go figure out what to do, stay with them. But there's also this other component of keeping the environment safe, right? We talked about maybe asking, oh, hey, if you thought about a gun, hey, can I have those just so we can keep you safe? So what are some other things that we might want to do in the environment to keep it safe, especially for someone who has said that they were thinking about it and thinking about a particular way to do it?
0: Yeah, I think in the environment too, a big one is medications. What medications do they have access to? Can, you know, if you are the parent, like, can you distribute the medication in the morning? If you are the spouse, can you distribute? If you are the friend, are you willing to stay with them for a while? Mm-hmm. I think depending on their level of severity, if you are afraid of leaving this person alone, making sure that somebody is in the environment with them at all times. But it's also just a caring and supportive environment in that area. You know, you are loved, you are cared for, making sure that they are doing things besides sitting at home, mm-hmm. getting out, connecting with friends, connecting with loved ones, going to work, you know. all of those things, I talk with my patients all the time about this. It's such a little thing, but getting out of the house and doing something can really change your mood for the better because you're around other people, and it can just kind of take your mind off some of those negative thoughts that you're having.
1: Yeah. And so let's go into prevention because I think that's where we're headed.
0: Yeah.
1: You said something about going back to work, getting out of the house. I think sometimes people think that when folks are feeling anxious or depressed, maybe it's best if we avoid the things that maybe make us anxious and depressed. And while that can be true for some things, it's actually really important to try and get back to what your daily life would look like. And that's actually, there's a thing in psychology that we call behavioral activation, and it's a great treatment. It's very simple. If you're having a hard time getting out of bed, let's set a timer and get out of bed by a certain time, right? If you are having difficulty leaving the house, let's just walk to the mailbox, go get some mail, walk back in, water some flowers, maybe if we're feeling really good about it, you know? So it's not like someone has to go from 0 to 100, but it's helping them and encouraging them to take these tiny steps to get back to living a life that they really enjoyed. But sometimes depression kind of plays a trick on you and makes you think that you don't want that anymore. That is one, I think, good really prevention that you can do, anybody can do, and support with anyone that you love, family member, friend, whatever.
2: That's something that's hard for everyone, is that I think, like, you know, you said if someone has these thoughts, they have these drastic changes that you might be able to notice. And then to get back to it, you can't just snap and you're there. You have to, like, work your way back into it, like micro changes to get back up to that level that you feel like you should be at.
1: Right. And I think if you're not the person experiencing that, you could be like, well, just get up and let's just, mm-hmm. you know, go to a football game or something like that. But for someone who's really struggling, that can seem like climbing Mount Everest for that person.
2: Right.
1: So being understanding and supportive and asking them, hey, we got to do something. Mm-hmm. But what would you feel able and willing to do today? And think about it on a much, much smaller scale. Like I said, going to get mail.
0: Yeah, and I think that brings up an important point. You know, sometimes people who are really depressed or having thoughts about wanting to harm or hurt themselves, they'll say things like, I don't want to talk to anybody. I want to be left alone, right? And for some people, they need some time to, like, process their emotions. And we also don't want to leave these people alone. And so I think that can create a little bit of a tough time. So it might just be saying, okay, I hear that you need some time alone. Would it be okay at least if I check in on you every morning and just kind of, you know, setting up a, you're not going to not check on them, mm-hmm. but what are they comfortable with boundary-wise and things like that? It might be like, okay, I'm going to check you in the morning, I'm going to text you at the nighttime, and all you have to give me is a thumbs up so I know you're still alive.
1: Yep.
0: We're good with that.
1: Yep.
0: And if you want to talk more, I'm here. The door is open, but letting them know that you're not just going to leave them yep. alone in this time.
1: And it's because we love you.
0: Yes.
1: yes. No, I think that's really important because you may want to do what they ask, mm-hmm. right? Like, oh, I want to respect them and respect what they're asking of me. But they might be in a period that's really difficult and they need support. And sometimes depression makes you think that you don't.
0: Yeah.
1: And that's that withdrawn that we were talking about that can be a risk factor for suicidal behavior. We haven't really talked about anxiety and depression and how this is related, but usually people who have suicidal thoughts or behavior are experiencing something else, usually depression, anxiety, substance use like we talked about. So they kind of happen together. And those mental health conditions can change how people think and change their thought pattern and can convince them that something is true when it really may not be true. That's kind of a hallmark of some of those disorders. So giving them space, allowing them to say what they want you to do, but not, it's kind of not an option that we're going to support you and be here for you.
0: Mm-hmm.
1: Yeah.
2: So can I get you guys' opinion on something that I feel like is portrayed a lot in media and that people, you know, have, for some reason, people think this is like, you know, if you haven't experienced these thoughts before, you talk to someone that has and like, oh, you're just doing it for attention.
1: Ah.
2: You just need someone to pay attention to you. You just need something out there. Like, what? Obviously, that thought just. I saw both of y'all's faces and heard you. Like, it set something off.
0: Yeah, I think. That can be really portrayed by the media, but these individuals are really struggling, and for them to even admit that they're struggling is a really big deal. It's like a pain. If you've never experienced it, it's a pain that you can't, experience. Mm-hmm. It's no different. I talk a lot of times with patients, especially down south. The mental health stigma, I think, is very real down here. I'm from the north.
1: Careful.
0: I know. they talk about, it's no different than if you lost your leg, we would need to treat it. And I don't know what it's like to lose my leg, and so I can't experience that pain. Mental health is the exact same way. If you haven't experienced it, you can have empathy, just like you could have empathy for somebody who lost their leg, that they're not able to do those things. So it is a very real thing when people talk about it. I do hear that often. For people will say, well, people think they're just doing it for attention. It's a lot of education. They're not just doing it for attention. It's a cry for help. Mm-hmm. There's a lot going on that they're at this level that they're even ready to talk about it.
1: Right.
0: So it's not an attention-seeking behavior.
1: And sometimes, I'll reflect back and it's like, well, so what?
0: Yeah.
1: We took them let's just say we take them seriously and we provide them support and that helps them.
0: Mm-hmm.
1: Oh, well. That's a great thing,
2: right.
1: So, there's really no harm in
2: trying to
1: support.
2: Yeah, why would you discipline that?
1: Right,
2: yeah.
1: Right. So, the other scenario is that they may not be here. So I'd rather take that other risk,
2: 100%.
1: Good thought. Okay. So, we've talked a little bit about prevention and what we can do with adults. And one thing that is really helpful with children and adolescents is actually starting these conversations again before there is even a crisis. And so, I'm an infant, early childhood person. I'm really big into social emotional development, but that's really why we do that, right? So kids can learn how to identify and talk about their emotions, express their emotions. So if there is a time where they're feeling really unwell, they're going to have the vocabulary to express that to you as a parent. So we can teach them that. They're actually very capable, probably more capable than adults, if I had to guess, at telling you how they feel and exactly how they feel. So we should be doing that as a prevention measure as well. We don't really have to wait until they're depressed or showing symptoms to teach them those skills.
0: Yeah. Yeah. I think with that too, Dr. Walker, it's making that the environment is that your kid can come to you and tell you, like, nothing is off limits. And I think that is something that is really valuable that when parents do that. I've seen parents say, like, I have told my kid over and over again, there's nothing that they can say to me that's going to make me not love them, that's going to get me mad or upset. I want you to come to me, and letting them feel that very genuinely, that anything, we could talk about anything and there's no harm. I love you.
1: Mm-hmm.
0: I think that's a very important thing for the environment mm-hmm. as well.
1: Yeah. Yeah. And just normalizing that,
0: yeah.
1: right? Like, there could be things that you say that make me want to care for you mm-hmm. and that make me worry, but are never going to make me angry.
0: Yeah.
1: Yeah. Yeah.
2: And I think that, like, maybe exemplifying that sometimes, you obviously don't want to say to your kid, like, oh, I'm having terrible thoughts, but just say, like, I didn't have the best day today, but I'm happy that I'm here with you now. Like,
1: yeah.
2: Something like that.
1: Yeah.
2: Just having that, like, presenting to them that the way that you should bring about that topic.
1: Yeah. You model it and they do it. Yeah.
2: Yeah.
1: Mommy felt really frustrated in that moment.
2: Yeah.
1: I said something I probably shouldn't have. Sorry about that. But just normalizing it.
2: Mm-hmm.
1: Mm-hmm. Yeah. So, Taylor, when you've talked with people, it's kind of like going into it a little. We've talked about prevention. We've talked about how to support. But what are some things that you wish people knew or understood better about people who are having suicidal thoughts and behavior? We talked about this, like, pain, this emotional pain that they're experiencing. What are some other things that you wish that they understood?
0: Yeah, I think to your point that you talked about earlier, I wish that they understood that talking about it isn't going to make things worse. It's actually, if anything, the research continues to show it makes things better by having those open and honest conversations. I think I wish that people understood that there's a lot of shame and stigma with this. And so when people are having these conversations, it's not easy for them to be having these conversations. If they're struggling to have the conversation with me, who's a mental health care provider, they're definitely struggling to have it with somebody that they also really love and care about. So those are my three big things, is like, they're in a lot of emotional pain. Talking about it is not going to make things worse. And there's a lot of shame that they're having around these things. And so anything you can do to take away that guilt and shame, and that is simply giving a listening, empathetic ear. I'm here. I'm not here to judge you. Thank you so much for trusting me with this information. How can I help support you through this?
1: Yeah, can go a long way.
0: Oh, a long way.
1: All right. Well, we're going to take our last break. So again, if this is something that has struck a chord with you and you want to talk to us about, give us a call. 1-877-MPB-RING, or you can email us at family@mpbonline.org. And we have the email up and ready.
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1: Welcome back. I'm Dr. Courtney Walker here with Dr. Taylor Perry, and we're talking about suicide and the National Suicide Prevention Month. So right before the break, we were talking about what we wish people understood a little bit more about this. And so we talked about, one, asking is not going to make someone suicidal. Let's try and reduce shame and guilt as much as we can. And we also, I think we briefly touched on this about just like the emotional pain too. Mm-hmm. But one thing I wanted to add was that, you know, sometimes I think when we're in this moment with somebody, we don't think things are going to get better, right? Just because someone is having those thoughts today does not mean that they will feel that way forever. And that's why it is super important to connect to treatment and to care to help them feeling better faster, right? So I think for the people who are experiencing it, it can feel like it's going to last forever. And they may tell you that, but we know it doesn't. And it gets better faster if you talk to somebody, if you get the care that you need. Okay, so I wanted to, we've talked a lot about how to ask, what do we do if someone says yes? How do we prevent suicide? So if you remember nothing else from today, I want you to remember these five things. So ask, if you are worried, ask them directly about suicide. It's not going to make them do it. Be there. Listen without judgment. There's a lot of shame and guilt that comes with this. And the more that you can be supportive and not judgmental, the better it would be for your loved one. Help keep them safe. We talked about making the environment safer, reducing access to things that could be used for self-harm, right? And don't leave someone alone if they are in immediate danger. That is a big no-no. And then help them connect. So reach out to 988, a mental health professional, physician, somebody, or even emergency services when appropriate. And also, don't always assume because someone feels that way today that they don't need that they will feel that way forever. And even if someone says, I'm feeling better today, don't assume that they don't need support tomorrow. I think that's something that sometimes people mistake.
0: And just because you're having a better day doesn't mean you're not having those thoughts. They might just be a little less intense that day.
1: Exactly, right. And there's actually some evidence that when people start feeling better, they're a little bit more likely to attempt. So it's actually a riskier period. So you should be following up more. And so when we talk about treatment, just really quickly before the end of the show, what do we typically recommend for somebody who's experiencing these thoughts? Let's say it's not an emergency. What would we recommend?
0: Definitely some talk psychotherapy. It can be very helpful, can go a long way. And for some individuals, if they're interested, medication, getting connected with a psychiatrist that can kind of help with that mood or anxiety component. So that's from the mental health treatment side. And that I want to make it very clear, treatment doesn't always have to be forever. Sometimes I have patients like, I'm going to see you for the rest of my life. I'm like, no, we actually just have to work through this to give you, our job is really to give them the skills to be able to cope with these things on their own. Nobody is born with these coping skills. I only have them because of my profession, but nobody is born with these skills to kind of help get you through these really tough situations that you're having.
1: Mm-hmm. Yes. And I think one thing to add to that, too, is our Department of Mental Health has some crisis services for your area. So if you are interested in looking up what those are, you can just Google Mississippi Department of Health crisis services. And they are kind of all over the state, and it'll give you a contact number to call if that's something that you feel like your loved one needs. So, Taylor, what would you want to give folks in closing today?
0: If you're listening today and you're the person who's struggling, I think there's something we want you to hear. You don't have to figure everything out today. You don't have to solve your whole life today. You just need to get through this moment and let someone know that you are struggling.
1: Right. And if there's someone that you've been thinking about throughout today's show, maybe this is the day that you reach out and ask. You don't have to be perfect. You don't have to say it perfectly. Just simply say, I'm thinking about you. I care about you. And if you're really concerned, are you thinking about suicide? It can be uncomfortable, but sometimes the most important thing we can do is be willing to have an uncomfortable conversation because we care. So we've been talking about suicide prevention. We hope that you enjoyed the call. Again, if someone you know is in struggling or in a crisis, you can call 988 or call 911 or go to the nearest emergency department. Southern Remedy is a...
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8: The worst of the heat and humidity will remain along and west of I-55 today. Showers and thunderstorms building in across southern Mississippi, but those chance of showers and thunderstorms will push a little bit further northward as we head through this week. Oxford today, lots of sunshine, a high approaching 100 degrees. Later on tonight, mainly clear, an overnight low near 75. Meridian will see plenty of blue sky and sunshine today, a high this afternoon near 95 degrees. Later on tonight, mainly clear skies, overnight low will drop down to near 75. And in Hattiesburg, a chance of an isolated shower or storm, otherwise sunshine mid-90s, partly cloudy low 70s in the night. I'm meteorologist Sally Russell. 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
12: Coming up, a whistleblower warns the Postal Service is rushing its plan to track mail-in voters ahead of the midterm elections.
13: Also, Oscar award-winning director Steven Soderbergh says AI deepfakes are dominating conversations in his industry.
14: It's all anybody I know is talking about is how to navigate this landscape.
13: He talks AI and consent.
12: And in the Himalayas, snow leopards are so rare, they're called the ghosts of the mountains.
15: There's a friend who thought he'd seen a snow leopard, but he wouldn't tell anyone. He said, I can get away saying I saw a Yeti, but if I said I saw a snow leopard, people would make fun of me.
12: Coming up Here and Now.
13: After this news.
16: Live from NPR News, I'm Lakshmi Singh. U.S. Central Command says U.S. forces are carrying out new strikes on Iranian military targets. In a statement this past hour, U.S. CENTCOM posts on X, the strikes follow Iran's recent attempts to attack commercial shipping in the Strait of Hormuz and U.S. service members deployed to the region. The White House is offering details on a Venezuelan company that will be working with the United States to develop that country's oil reserves. Here's NPR's Julia Simon.
17: The company is called North American Blue Energy Partners. Behind the company is 46-year-old Alejandro Betancourt, who has faced multiple investigations in Spain, Switzerland, and the U.S. for money laundering. He has not been formally charged. While Betancourt's company has experience in some types of oil fields, oil experts tell NPR it's unclear if it has the experience to develop the complicated geological formations under discussion in the Trump deal. That means the company may need more know-how and investment to develop the fields. But as some energy analysts tell NPR, many oil companies may not want to work with Betancourt's company given the reputational risk. Julia Simon, NPR News.
16: More than 1,000 people are now confirmed dead from last week's catastrophic floods in the Nepal-China border region. Thousands of people remain unaccounted for, as many as 4,400 missing, according to local authorities. NPR's Jennifer Pack reports rescuers are racing to get to people in the hopes of finding survivors.
18: Rescue crews in Tibet bowed their heads as horns blared to mourn the victims of the deadly floods. Then they returned to their difficult work. It's been days since Chinese authorities announced any survivors, but there has been some progress. Diggers have been working overnight to clear a path to the worst-hit area, the Jilong-Raswa border checkpoint. And the path is about to open soon, according to state-run Tibet Daily. A lake formed from debris flushed down from a glacier collapse has been draining naturally, says Chinese authorities. Local officials had raised concerns that debris dams could burst, sending more water into the flood zone. The risk of landslides and secondary floods remains. Jennifer Pack, NPR News, Beijing.
16: The jury in Lindsay Clancy's murder trial says after many hours of deliberating, it is still unable to reach a unanimous decision on whether to hold the Massachusetts mother criminally responsible for killing her three young children in 2023. Plymouth Superior Court Judge William Sullivan asked the nine women and three men of the jury to keep deliberating. Clancy does not dispute that she strangled her children to death, but she pleaded not guilty to three counts of first-degree murder on the grounds that she suffered from postpartum psychosis. The prosecution argues that Clancy's behavior shows she knew what she was doing when she took her children's lives. From Washington, this is NPR News.
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20: Good afternoon. It's 12:04. This is MPB News. I'm Desiree Frazier. Juan Barnett, the Democratic senator from Heidelberg, submitted his resignation from the Mississippi Senate to Lieutenant Governor Delbert Hoseman to take effect immediately. He represented portions of Forest, Jasper, and Jones counties since 2016. Barnett chaired the Senate Corrections Committee and was pivotal in instituting some reforms. He suffered a stroke in February and returned in April for the remainder of the legislative session. The reason for his resignation wasn't released. Hoseman thanked Barnett Monday on social media for his years of service and well-deserved retirement. Governor Reeves proclaimed September Substance Abuse Recovery Friendly Workplace Month. It's to recognize the important role employers can play in supporting those in recovery from substance abuse while strengthening the workforce and economy. The proclamation recognizes Mississippi Business Alliance Foundation's Recovery Friendly Workplace Coalition. They work to equip employers with tools, training, policy guidance, and connections to resources. Overdose Awareness Day in Mississippi brought families and advocates to the state capitol Monday to support recovery efforts and remember those who have died from overdoses. Laura Tuttle has been in recovery for 13 years and in 2024 lost her son to an overdose. She says breaking the stigma surrounding addiction is key to getting people into treatment.
21: I will grieve him. I will miss him. I will talk about him, I will say his name, but I will not be ashamed of him. Addiction is not a moral failure, Substance abuse disorder is a treatable medical condition, and stigma keeps people from reaching out for help.
20: The Department of Health recognized Stand Up Mississippi for its work in recovery and awareness. It's 12:06. 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
4: I'm Peter O'Dowd in Phoenix. It's Here and Now. The U.S. Postal Service could derail the upcoming midterm election, according to a federal whistleblower report that came out today. The report details a rushed plan to comply with President Trump's executive order to restrict mail-in voting. In response to the allegations, Democratic Senator Richard Blumenthal sent a letter to the Postmaster General urging him to abandon the plan. Senator Blumenthal, welcome.
6: Thank you for having me.
4: So this whistleblower has significant concerns about this online portal the Postal Service would use for states to submit a list of absentee voters ahead of the midterm elections. What specifically did you see in that report that concerned you?
6: I was really shocked by the incompetence in establishing this portal. This system seems designed to fail, which is consistent with the president's dislike of mail-in balloting, but it is also illegal, unconstitutional, and unconscionable. The portal has two main problems. One, it is rushed, mismanaged, and sloppy, and completely untested. And second, it has a 0% failure rate that puts Americans' rights to vote at risk. One-third of all Americans vote by mail, and all of those votes are potentially at risk.
4: Help me understand what you mean by a 0% failure rate. So what I'm reading in the letter, it says that when ballots are submitted to the Postal Service in large volume batches, if any one ballot in the batch can't be verified against the portal, all ballots in the batch would be rejected, which could mean up to 10,000 votes in the entire batch are just tossed. Senator, is that your understanding?
6: Correct. All of the ballots have to be returned. All of the votes, in effect, are rejected if any one of them fails to meet the verification tests. The USPS, Postal Service, matches or verifies the ballots against their lists of valid voters. In effect, they are exercising a veto power over American votes, which is unconstitutional because the right to vote is secured to the states and their systems. It's an indication that the administration seems hell-bent on stopping mail-in balloting. It tried to do it through the SAVE Act, which has been blocked so far in the Senate. We've succeeded in stopping the SAVE Act, but now the president wants to do by executive order.
4: To provide proof of citizenship for registering to vote. In some places, voting by mail for the midterms is going to start this week. So at this point, do you think the Postal Service could get a reliable portal ready in time for the election?
6: The import of this whistleblower's profoundly important disclosures is there's no way that a reliable executive order system, this federal election ballot mail portal, can be implemented by the time that is necessary. It is a system that clearly is hoping to stop American voters from using mail-in balloting and suppress the vote.
4: As you know, this is an ongoing legal battle. A federal judge has blocked the president's executive order for now, but it could still find its way back to the Supreme Court. If the administration prevails here, what are state and local election officials telling you they would have to do to comply?
6: There is simply no way to comply. And a lot of the state and local officials are resisting the demands by the Postal Service and this administration for information that could be used for the verification. And the ultimate battle in the courts will probably reach the Supreme Court in the coming days.
4: And the president says the order is necessary. He wants to prevent illegal voting by people who aren't in the country legally. If there were time to do this portal properly, would you support it to make sure that only people who are allowed to vote are voting?
6: Even if it could be done efficiently, I'll say it emphatically, it would be illegal because under the Constitution, states have the ultimate say about who votes. And this kind of verification process is well beyond the powers of the United States postal system, which is supposed to deliver the mail, including mail-in ballots, without censoring or sabotaging them.
5: Would anyone be confident in mail-in voting if this moves forward?
6: If this system moves forward, which hopefully it will be barred from doing, the confidence level has to be pretty low in mail-in balloting. But I'm very hopeful that the courts will uphold the initial order from the judge in Massachusetts who has blocked it so far, and that ultimately the Supreme Court will be on the side of the law and the facts, which say this system is doomed to fail. Its purpose is to suppress voting.
5: Senator Richard Blumenthal, a Democrat from Connecticut, thank you for your time.
6: Thank you.
7: The U.S. military is striking new targets in Iran today. It comes as the Army loses a top leader. Its top civilian, Army Secretary Dan Driscoll, has resigned after known tensions with Defense Secretary Pete Hegseth. It is the latest leadership change at the Army, 4 months after Hegseth fired the Navy Secretary. Let's discuss with retired Army Brigadier General Ty Sigley. He's professor of history at Hamilton College in New York. General Ty, welcome back to the program.
22: Scott, great to be here. Thanks for having me.
7: It's been widely reported the Army Secretary Dan Driscoll was unhappy that many Army leaders were leaving, several fired under Secretary Hegseth. Your reaction to his resignation?
22: It's terrible for the Army. It's a disaster for the Army. It really is, because there have been so many leaders we've lost. And we have the B team running a tough, tough war. And again, he's fired Chief of Staff Randy George. And I think that Driscoll is particularly well regarded in the Army and on the Hill. He was well prepared. He was brilliant. And he's focusing on the right things: drone warfare, anti-drone warfare, and more nimble procurement. And now we don't have that. And it's going to be difficult to get a new Secretary of the Army. We only have 5 4-star generals in the Army right now. So, yeah, I think it's an absolute disaster. And I think talk more about if Driscoll was great, it shows Hegseth's incompetence and insecurity.
7: Yeah. Well, let's talk about this moment that you mentioned. The U.S. is, of course, fighting a war in the Middle East. More strikes in Iran today. There's, of course, Ukraine and Russia. What does this mean in practical terms for the U.S. military at this moment? Its readiness, what does it signal to adversaries?
22: Yeah, I think this is almost a political purge like Communist China had a couple of years ago. And it shows that Secretary Hegseth's priorities are not winning a war, making DOD stronger. You know, he gives no explanation. I fear that he's going to find sycophants to do this. And it's just going to hurt our ability to wage war in the long term, particularly drone and anti-drone warfare, because Secretary Hegseth is more comfortable fighting the culture war battles, meddling in low-level Army business, Kid Rock helicopter flyover, or the promotion of Black and female officers, curriculum at the war colleges, which is what he's doing. So it's not helping anything that's fighting the war as we're doing it, because he keeps changing the leaders in the middle of the battle. So this is going to make the Army's mission and the Joint Force mission more difficult in the short run and in the long run.
7: Yeah. I imagine you have stayed in contact with some of your former colleagues who are still on the inside. How do you assess the state of the Army, its readiness, its morale?
22: Yeah, I think it's really tough for senior leaders right now because, they're on tenterhooks because they don't know what's right. I think what he gets wrong about this is if he gives the Army or the military a mission, they will execute it. They're not going to do anything except that. And he misunderstands that. For instance, how many leaders, Army or anybody, has retired in protest in the 20th and 21st century? In 120 years, it's been one, James Gavin in 1958. No one does this. So, what he is doing is a political purge. And I think it is just so difficult. I mean, my heart goes out to those in senior leadership positions trying to maintain the apolitical nature of the military and its meritocratic promotion system. It is the most meritocratic, the most diverse. We have a great military, and he is making it harder for everyone to serve in combat or outside of combat.
7: Because of these recent departures, and we talked about a couple of them, there are many interim leaders, right? One as the Army Secretary, as the top general in the Army, as the commander of Army troops in Europe. Does it matter or not matter whether these top leaders are interim or confirmed by the Senate?
22: Yeah, it really does, because it, you know, that is part of our system, is confirmation by the Senate. And advise and confirm by the Senate means you're really in that position. Otherwise, you keep saying active or acting the entire time. That's the way we work. And so acting in every single one. So it's not just the acting chief of staff of the Army. Somebody's got to do the chief, the vice chief's job. And it goes down and down and down. And you have people in each one of those positions who are trying to do their own job and the one above this. So it really, really matters. And I just wish that that Secretary Hegseth would have put his priorities on the force and the war rather than trying to change these low-level things, and particularly our meritocratic promotion system. He is putting that at risk for the short term and the long term. And it makes me sad and angry that he's doing that to an institution I love. And he's doing it at the service academy level. He's now doing it at the war college level. At every instance within the military, Secretary Hegseth is going after culture war battles and taking Army and military officers out because particularly of what they may have done in the last administration. Again, they are executing what the political bosses tell them to do. But what Secretary Hegseth is doing is saying, if you did what the last administration did, we're going to take you out. And that is terrible for the long-term health of our military.
7: Mm-hmm. Well, briefly, let me just ask you about long-term, this administration will come and then go. This damage you're talking about, over time, can it just grow back?
22: Well, it does take 25 years to create a general officer. So we're going to have a period of time in the military where we're not going to have very many black officers in senior positions or women. That's going to be a problem. But the Army has been through tougher times. You know, he's not the worst Secretary of War. I'd say the worst was John Floyd in 1860, who gave cannons to the Confederates. We're going to make it through this because our military is great because we reflect a great nation, not the other way around. So we're going to get over it. But boy, it's going to be a long haul.
7: That is retired Army Brigadier General Ty Sigley, also a historian, professor of history. You know your history. Ty, thanks so much.
22: Thanks, Scott.
7: It's Here and Now.

0: underway and the U.S. blockades Iranian ports. The sole pipeline that supplies water for millions of Grand Canyon visitors was badly damaged by the weekend flash flooding, setting up a tricky repair scenario and upending a years-long construction project to upgrade the line. The pipeline traverses terrain so rugged that helicopters are often required to make basic repairs. You're listening to Here and Now.
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6: It's Here and Now. We have new details on the Trump administration's deal to gain access to oil fields in Venezuela. The U.S. is acquiring stakes in a private oil company in Venezuela, run by a controversial businessman. Let's break it down now with Robin Farzad, host of Full Disclosure. Hey, Robin.
7: Hi there.
6: So, as you know, these are huge proven reserves in Venezuela. We've known this for a long time. There's consensus they were mismanaged for years by the state-owned oil companies.
7: That's right.
6: There. A company there fired most of its oil engineers a long time ago. So could this U.S. deal turn it into a next gusher?
7: It's going to take a while, and Trump certainly wanted that to be the statement that he sent to the world when Nicolas Maduro was just captured and spirited away to a prison in Brooklyn. I mean, you typically don't see this stuff, even in the thick of the Cold War, when we used to take out Latin American and, you know, South Asian dictators. But after that, he was very immediate about saying, this isn't about democracy. This is, let's put it out there, this is transactionalism. We're going to come there. We're going to take the oil. We're going to help you. Historically, somebody might have said, well, first we're going to make sure that there are free elections, and then we would like you to tap your national self-determination and the oil.
6: Now, let's go straight to the hydrocarbons first. Yeah.
7: Right. But he took the hydrocarbons first. And the interesting thing is that there's this deal with Dulce Rodriguez, who's there with one of her cronies to build this company. So if you're Chevron or another oil multinational looking at this, you're like, what did I just witness?
6: Yeah, right. Well, and U.S. oil companies go, some of them go way back in Venezuela. But let's talk about, you kind of made a reference to this Venezuelan businessman in the middle of this, Alejandro Betancourt, has several clouds hanging over him, faced multiple money laundering investigations, had his castle in Spain raided by authorities. You know, the oil business, you know, is no stranger to dodgy partners, dodgy places. That's where the oil is. Is this just the next chapter in this long book?
7: Well, what it does, it builds him a link to Dulce Rodriguez, and it gives her a stake, right? With, she has skin in the game in this case, but that's problematic. Suppose you have the street that wants to rise up and have free elections there. Is the United States now disinterested in doing that because Dulce Rodriguez is invested in this and potentially getting a kickback from Betancourt? There are all these other things that we have not sussed out in terms of legality of this, in terms of, you know, can the United States do it under the Defense Department, which is doing for national security reasons or to fill the strategic oil reserve? But to get back to your original question, it takes a long time. This has been so neglected since Hugo Chavez came to power in 98 to kind of ratchet that production up, get it to the Gulf Coast refineries, and finally have it sluiced down to the gas pump where relief is necessary. And the midterms are just months away.
6: Now, Rob and I reported in Venezuela.

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4: It's Here and Now. More than 45 years after his death, people are still fascinated by Colonel Sanders, the founder of Kentucky Fried Chicken. His possessions sold for big bucks at a recent auction. Andrew Henderson of the Appalachia Mid-South Newsroom was there.
5: 75. Colonel Sanders, you know him. Mustache, bow tie, white suit. A framed photo of him hung over a fireplace in the spacious dining room of the Claudia Sanders Dinner House. That's his wife's restaurant in Shelbyville, Kentucky. The mouth-watering smell of fried chicken floated through the air as eager bidders took their seats. First up for auction, Harlan Sanders' 1964 datebook and working planner. In the back of the planner, written in what appears to be his handwriting, are 11 herbs and spices, along with corresponding measurements.
6: Why the recipe was inscribed there and what it was intended for remains a mystery. We're not saying they're the herbs and spices, but you decide what you think they are.
5: Auctioneer Bill Minish, owner of the Minish Group, can't say it's the 11 herbs and spices rumored to make up Sanders' original fried chicken recipe. A 2001 lawsuit determined the herbs and spices written in the planner were not the fabled recipe. Nevertheless, bidding for the planner started at
6: $6,000. $6,000 where? Come on now, $6,000.
5: Bids were accepted simultaneously online and in the room of the dinner house. Over the course of nearly 5 minutes, Minish roused the crowd to continue bidding. 1 minute later, the book cleared $20,000.
6: They're looking at it. Go ahead and pull the trigger.
7: $20,000.
6: Holy cow, $20,000 is bid.
5: Ultimately, the book sold for $30,000 to an online bidder. Over 500 people participated in the auction of more than 100 items, monogram cufflinks, vintage watches, and photos of the colonel in Japan. Another high-profile item included his briefcase, stuffed with personal and business documents. For $3,500, the lucky winner of the briefcase was Zachary Distel, curator of special collections at the Filson Historical Society. He says the society is hopeful it can give them a better understanding of Sanders' business operation, adding to their comprehensive trove of Kentucky history.
8: Hopefully there's, you know, correspondence really kind of showing, I hate to say how the sausage was made, but to kind of see behind the scenes of, you know, what life was like for him, especially after he sold the company.
5: KFC started in the 1930s in Corbin, Kentucky, when Harlan Sanders started selling fried chicken out of a service station.
9: Announcing the Portable Sunday Dinner by Colonel Sanders.
5: The first franchise opened in 1952 in Salt Lake City, Utah, before Sanders sold the company in 1964 to John Y. Brown, who would later become governor of Kentucky.
9: Okay, Colonel, hit the road.
5: The Claudia Sanders Dinner House was the headquarters for the growing fried chicken operation. The Sanders family purchased Blackwood Hall, which sits directly across from the dinner house, and lived there for years. And the colonel would often take his work home.
10: He would put 3 or 4 or 5 franchisees up in here. They would actually stay overnight for like a week, and he would come down here and train.
5: Morgan Hancock Lewis is a realtor with 6 Degrees Real Estate. A week before the auction, she gave tours of Blackwood Hall, which is closed to the public as friends of the Sanders still live there today. The family still runs Claudia Sanders Dinner House as well. In all, nearly $300,000 was made in the auction. While most attendees sought to leave with a coveted item, Elizabeth Ruggles Pitchford says she just wanted to experience the action. She already has

0: 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And from the estate of Joan B. Kroc, whose bequest serves as an enduring investment in the future of public radio and seeks to help NPR be the model for high-quality journalism in the 21st century.
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2: Dangerous heat and humidity levels back in play today, especially along and west of the I-55 corridor. That's where we could see heat index readings 105 to 110. Into below today, blazing sunshine, very hot temperatures into the upper 90s, a heat index near 105, mainly clear sky tonight, and overnight low near 75 degrees. In Jackson, lots of sunshine today, a high near 95, a heat index near 105. We should see a decrease in the cloud cover later on tonight, and overnight low will drop down to near 75. And in Gulfport, chance of scattered showers and a few scattered thunderstorms today, upper 80s. We'll see clear skies mid-70s overnight. I'm meteorologist Sally Russell. This is Think Radio.
3: 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Are you a public employee wondering about your pension? Devetta Lee, Compliance Counsel and Director of Defined Contribution Plans at the Public Employees Retirement System, aka PERS, joins us to discuss the essentials of retirement planning and what public employees need to know to make informed financial decisions. I'm Ryder Taft, Managing Partner in New Perspectives, along with Meredith DeLon, Certified Financial Planner in New Perspectives. 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The number is 1-877-MPB-RING. That is 1-877-672-7464. 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
2: Live from NPR News, I'm Lakshmi Singh. The Trump administration's confirming new retaliatory strikes against Iran. On social media today, the president says forces fired on rival targets near the Strait of Hormuz after Iran attempted to add sea mines to the globally vital trade route. Trump ends his post threatening even heavier strikes if Iran retaliates. There won't be a government shutdown ahead of the November midterms under the terms of a bill headed to President Trump's desk. Today, the House followed the Senate in approving a measure that extends federal agency funding through mid-December. With the makeup of Congress hanging in the balance, a new whistleblower report warns the U.S. Postal Service's plan to carry out President Trump's mail-in voting restrictions could jeopardize the elections. NPR's Hansi Lo Wang explains.
4: President Trump's order calls for the U.S. Postal Service to deliver mail-in ballots only to people on voter lists that the states would have to turn over to USPS. We should note USPS is a financial support of NPR. The Postal Service has been working on an online portal that would allow state election officials to submit voter names. But a new whistleblower report claims the online system has not been properly tested and could lead to eligible absentee voters not getting ballots in time or at all. Democratic Senator Richard Blumenthal of Connecticut submitted the report to USPS.
5: What the disclosure reveals is that the Postal Service has designed a system that is intended to fail.
4: Spokespeople for USPS did not respond to questions about the whistleblower's claims. Hansi Lo Wang, NPR News.
2: Chevron is expected to announce it'll expand operations in Venezuela. More from NPR's Michelle Kellerman.
6: The Chevron investment is part of a larger Trump administration effort to control more of Venezuela's oil sector and push out Russia and China. The White House announced this week that the Pentagon is taking a 35% ownership stake in a company that will have 100-year rights over 17 oil fields in Venezuela. The U.S. is partnering with a controversial Venezuelan businessman, Alejandro Bentancourt, who faced money laundering allegations in Europe. A U.S. official who briefed reporters on the condition of anonymity describes Bentancourt as a proven operator and insists that a professionalized oil sector will help Venezuela's transition to democracy. Michelle Kellerman, NPR News, the State Department.
2: It has been another tough day in U.S. markets. NPR's Rafael Nam has a recap.
7: It hasn't been a great start to September. The prospect of a resumption of attacks between the U.S. and Iran helped send stock markets lower, with all three major indexes ending down. Meanwhile, Brent, the global benchmark for crude, surged amid fears that global supplies will continue to be hit. But perhaps the biggest action happened in bond markets. A sell-off there drove up short and long-term interest rates.
2: That's NPR's Raphael Nam reporting. The Dow's closed down 419 points. This is NPR News. Jurors will resume deliberations tomorrow in Lindsey Clancy's murder trial. Today, they told the judge they'd been unable to reach a unanimous decision on whether the Massachusetts woman should be held criminally responsible for killing her three young children in 2023. The defense argues she suffered postpartum psychosis. The prosecution says Clancy knew what she was doing. Victims of utility-caused wildfires could stand to get paid sooner under legislation state lawmakers in California were considering today. Same legislature had blocked parts of Democratic Governor Gavin Newsom's plan to reduce electric companies' liability if their equipment sparks a fire. A program in Milwaukee is using produce that would otherwise be trash to make vegetarian meals for vulnerable people or those in so-called food deserts. Mayan Silver of WWM reports.
8: Volunteers for Veggie Chop Shop gather up unsold produce at local farmers markets. They chop up veggies like green beans, corn, tomatoes, and cucumber. Then two paid chefs on staff cook them into vegetarian meals. Antonio Felder is a volunteer at an outdoor pantry in a Milwaukee neighborhood where Chop Shop meals are offered.
9: You're bringing it to the people. Some things that people probably never tried before. This is pure. This is good for you.
8: Since 2015, Veggie Chop Shop has served more than 51,000 community meals to places like shelters that focus on domestic violence or homelessness. They've used more than 93,000 pounds of produce that would have otherwise ended up in landfills. For NPR News, I'm Mayan Silver in Milwaukee.
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3: 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Now, we are pulling up a caller already, but I do want to start the show, Meredith, with financial news in the news today. What is catching your eye today?
15: Well, I am currently in Asheville, North Carolina, And I am not the only financial professional in town.
3: One of how many other? How many others could there be?
15: At least 20.
3: 20.
15: So this weekend, Asheville has been hosting the G20 meeting, which is being led by the Treasury Secretary, Scott Bessent. And we've also got Fed Chair Kevin Warsh in town, along with several others. I've heard that Jamie Dimon is attending, along with the 19 other countries that make up the G20. I'm not sure why I didn't get invited.
3: Yeah, that must have been an oversight, Meredith.
15: That's what I'm thinking. But they're here discussing a global economic policy and really setting themselves up for their big annual meeting at the end of the year, which is in Miami. A big jump, you know, they have to get the mountains in before they go to the beach later this year. But, you know, I'm hoping maybe I'll see one of them in the airport tomorrow as I make my way to Jackson.
3: So I know one of the topics of conversation folks want to talk about at the G20 in your town, wherever they're meeting up, I'm sure a lovely little coffee shop or a brewery or something, is tariffs. And one of the things that has been cropping up a little bit more in the news, a lot of tariff refunds were going out earlier this year. You're getting more news of companies being asked a little bit more specifically about tariff refunds. So I do have a question for the audience. If anybody had ordered something which they had a specific tariff charge for, some smaller places, some places that use particularly like DHL to ship overseas, I know may have seen some tariff fees come in. Now, individuals, you and I, we cannot apply for a tariff refund from the U.S. Treasury, but the companies that actually handled that transaction can. So some companies have been offering refunds in the sense in the lower prices. So reading today in the Wall Street Journal about Walmart, Tractor Supply, ELF, Beauty Makeup, they are offering lower prices and they're saying, hey, we got a big tariff refund. We're going to lower prices. Whether or not this is just a gimmick or they are genuinely looking at the accounting for that, there are a lot of companies that are not. You're hearing a lot of companies say, oh, well, you know, our prices, they went up some. So just
15: cost
3: goes
15: to doing business.
3: Cost to doing business. There's always excuses to raise prices on folks. So be on the lookout for those looking for to see if there are genuinely lower prices. Folks that may have paid some themselves, you may be able to seek a refund again if you had a shipping company that said, oh, we're holding your package at the border and we trust me, this is not a scam. If you had to pay them, they may be able to, you may be able to apply for a refund directly from your carrier. So that will be something interesting, and I would love to hear if anybody has any experience either having paid some of those or trying to get a refund there. But on the phone, we have Larry in Georgia on the line. Larry, how are you doing this morning? What is on your mind today?
16: Yeah, thank you so much. Thank you so much. Yeah, as you know, I'm the one to listen to your show, and it's wonderful. I've got two questions. One's investment question, and then I have a retirement question for your guest.
3: Sure.
16: Now, my background, I'm a senior, and I'd say I'm also a fairly conservative investor. All my stock investments are in ETFs. But I'm looking at options trading, which I've never done before, as maybe a hedge. So I want to ask you the pros and cons of option trading. That's one. Mm-hmm. And then for your guests, retirement, most of my assets are in a revocable trust. And I have that there because ideally I don't want anything going to probate. But someone suggested that as far as my personal items concerned and my household items concerned, but I have what's called an assignment of property, and I want to ask you, your guest, about that.
3: Okay, Larry. Thank you for those questions. And I will say for our guest, she's from the Mississippi Public Employees Retirement System. So I'm not sure if reputable trusts are quite in her wheelhouse. I will say they were talking about trusts on the legal show In Legal Terms just, I want to say, last week or 2 weeks ago. But I can touch on a few things, just some general things people should look out for as they're doing their estate planning. So you have exchange-traded funds and you're looking at options as a hedge. I mean, tell me more. What are you trying to accomplish? What, I mean, as you read about options, what do you think they are going to do for you?
16: Well, hopefully make me some money, and hopefully maybe give me a hedge over, you know, market fluctuations. Is my thinking right or wrong?
3: So I will say those are two goals that are not, they, it's not that they can't happen together, but they're not, they're kind of opposed to each other. Typically, people view hedging as a cost that they have to do, they are paying to hedge things to avoid a larger loss in the future or the chance of a larger loss. And making some money is something you do. You take on risk to make money. So I will say there's a little bit of opposition there in those two things. One thing I'm thinking about as a hedge against loss, I assume you're not talking about a hedge against gains. As a hedge against loss, then you might be talking about buying a put option, and a put option is an option to sell something in the future. You do not have the obligation to sell. They always say the right but not the obligation is an option, right but not the obligation to sell something in the future. With an exchange traded fund, I will say, because exchange traded funds, they take a whole bunch of stocks. They put them all in a basket. An exchange-traded fund, any fund, is going to be less volatile than an individual stock. That makes it cheaper to buy an option. So if you did want to hedge a position, say you have a large gain, you just don't want to see it go below a certain level, okay, that might be an appropriate time. That might be something that a put option can do for you. But Larry, typically when you're concerned about a decline in the market, when you're concerned about your money not being able to meet kind of more immediate needs, it's not options that are the best way to address that issue. It's what's your overall asset allocation. So you wouldn't, for instance, say, it doesn't make sense to me to say, oh, hey, I'm going to buy a put option to hedge the next 3 months worth of my portfolio. You know, I don't want my portfolio to decline over the next 3 months. If that's money that you don't need for 10 years, I mean, who cares what happens in 3 months so long as that longer term return is still there? If you need money in the short term, it shouldn't be in something that has a high risk of loss over the next few months or a year. It should be in cash or bonds. So it's asset allocation is usually the first tool that we look at to address concerns like that. So,
16: question.
3: Yeah, go ahead.
16: I have a question for you. I have a look again. I'm just talking about possible options. I haven't looked into this. I just wonder, are there, you know, there's an ETF for almost everything. I wonder, are there option ETFs? And if there are, would that be a good investment? What do you think about that?
3: Oh, there are. And there's a lot of option ETFs that have gone out of business because they went things went south for them. I am not a fan of them. A lot of them, I will say, when you're looking at options, when you're looking at a lot of alternative investments, a lot of derivative-based investments like that, you can see some really beautiful back tests, which are hypothetical. You can see some really beautiful charts from things that have happened in the past in a similar investment. But a lot of options funds, again, if you already have, I personally do not see a big role for those in someone's portfolio. Yes, there are people who use options. Yes, there are people who use them professionally or something like that. I just don't think they serve a big role in the individual investor's portfolio. If you want to, like you've been doing with your exchange traded funds, if you've been taking a more passive approach, if you have concerns about short-term returns, address that through asset allocation first before looking at options. And I will say again, we had a show on dividend investing, and one of the things I often see with options-based funds of any sort is they will have large distributions. You'll see very large dividends, high percentage dividends. And a lot of that is kind of a mirage. A lot of it is, you know, you're not getting return. They're just sending your money back to you. So there's just a lot of cautions there. If you are not well-versed in options, it's easy to have information about options funds, which it sounds really magical. It truly does. And they're very interesting. They're very interesting products, I think, as someone who likes the math behind them. But it is very easy, Larry, for those to be misleading. I do want to, before we have to run to a break real quick, address your other question. Just briefly, this is just kind of general information. So you said you do have a revocable trust to avoid probate. Is that correct?
16: Yes, correct.
3: So one thing I always say, make sure that you title your assets in the name of that revocable trust. So your bank account, your taxable brokerage accounts, make sure your house, whatever is meant to be in that trust, make sure you put it in there. Two, communicate with your trustee about this. Make sure they know what is going on. Make sure they know what the process is after you are gone. One of the problems that I heard on the radio show in legal terms a couple of weeks ago was that someone was a trustee of a trust. It had been some years, but they still were not sure where everything was. They were still not sure what they were supposed to do next. And it really sounded like it wasn't clear to me as just a passive listener of the show. It sounded like they just maybe had not been left with good instructions. And the lawyers there were not helping them out with that. So make sure your trustee, and this goes for anyone, even if you have a will, make sure your executor knows what they are going to be doing in the future. I will say, again, not legal advice, but I've heard people say not to worry about household items. I don't know how those are treated actually in a probate process. I will say a lot of people do talk about avoiding probate. And again, that in legal terms was about avoiding probate. If you have a will, if you have other assets out there, probate isn't something you should be afraid of. It is something that protects those who are inheriting from you because it gives them, there is a set amount of time, there is a legal process to follow that allows where the court says, hey, you know, this is the right person to be handling this. This is the true and correct will. And then there's a time when they're like, okay, if you have a claim, come forward. If you don't, then, you know, too bad. So that is something, you know, kind of a benefit of probate people sometimes overlook.
16: Thank you so much.
3: Absolutely, Larry. Thank you so much for calling. I love hearing from you. And we are going to head to a break now. But when we get back, we will be chatting again. We'll be chatting and we will actually let her talk this time with Devetta Lee from Mississippi PERS. So give us a call with your own questions at 1-877-MPB-RING. That is 1-877-672-7464. 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
1: Thanks for having me.
0: Yes, and I said you would get to talk a little bit earlier, but no, we just kept on going. So I want to just start. A lot of our listeners in the state of Mississippi will be familiar with PERS. Some will be PERS members, participants, PERS retirees, or certainly taxpayers who hear about it in the news and wonder how it impacts them. Can you start off, what is PERS? How big is it? We know it's the pension plan for public employees, but what is its impact on the state?
1: Yeah, so PERS, the Public Employees Retirement System, has been around since about the early 1950s with the goal of providing benefits for life for our retirees and beneficiaries. We have, based on fiscal year 2025 data, we're still finalizing the 2026 information, but we had about 370,000 in our total system membership, including about 145,000 actives and approximately 122,000 retirees and beneficiaries across the state. So PERS is available for all state employees, K-12 schools, universities, community colleges, counties, municipalities, and all the other political subdivisions of the state of Mississippi across the state, with almost 900 employers reporting to our system every month. So we are always happy to talk about the impact that we have in our state. There's a document on our website, the facts and figures, that actually maps out all the benefit payments that go across our state. And based on fiscal year 2025, over $3.5 billion in benefit payments were spread across to our retirees and beneficiary, with about 92% of that staying in the state of Mississippi. So that's a remarkable impact across the state. As you could guess, you want to guess the top three counties?
0: Let's see. I'm imagining a lot of people retire to the coast. So there's got to be one of those. There's got to be Hinds County because it's big.
1: That's what you're supposed to say. That's right. Hinds, Rankin, and Madison are going to be.
0: Oh, really? Oh, just
1: three.
0: The three.
1: That's
0: okay.
1: It.
0: Okay.
1: But you're absolutely right. We're moving on to Harrison and Jackson County. The coast area would be the second area. And then, of course, the college towns are lots of retirees are retired from our colleges and universities. So, you know, Starkville, Oxford, Hattiesburg, lots of retirees.
0: I think a lot of them just go there for the sports, too. Having spoken to a lot of retirees who are moving to Starkville or Oxford, they love the
1: intellectual
0: sports.
1: Engagement, lots of great things happening in our college towns across Mississippi. But there is a map that we publish every year that shows by county the number of retirees and dollars that go back into those counties across the state of Mississippi.
0: So you mentioned there one of my favorite topics to talk about in retirement, intellectual stimulation, and how people are, you know, that's an important aspect of it. But PERS, of course, covers finances. What's the general concept behind PERS? It's a pension fund. What does that mean for the participants?
1: Yeah. So as a traditional pension, PERS is expanded. We're not just a pension anymore.
0: What a great tagline.
1: Pension anymore. That's right. But PERS, our legacy plan, and what most of our retirees that are listening today, they're involved in a defined benefit plan where their monies were a percentage of, and you said earlier, you said the taxpayers, our active members are taxpayers as well.
0: I didn't say they weren't.
1: We do want to say that. But about 9% currently is being held from all of the pay of all of the actives in our system. That number has varied over the years, but currently it's at 9%, plus an employer contribution amount that is invested across the world in a wonderful asset allocation that is approved by our PERS board. And basically, we are promising benefits based on a formula. So when you think defined benefit, you think that the benefit is
0: Defined.
1: That's right.
0: Yes.
1: So there's a formula in the law, and it really depends on when you started in the plan mm-hmm. as to what that looks like. There's a lot of talk about changing tiers. There's a new yes. tier, which we'll talk about today, mm-hmm. tier 5.
0: We absolutely will.
1: But this is the 5th tier, so do be mindful that there were 4 previous tiers, right? So mm-hmm. it depends on when you started in the plan of what your formula would be, but it is 2% per year. For every year up until a certain point. That could be 25 years or 30, depending on your tier. And then it would increase thereafter to 2.5%. So in order to encourage folks to keep working. So 2% multiplier for the legacy PERS.
0: So that is, say I work 20 years in public service, 2% times 20, so 40% of my, and I know it's the my highest 4
1: that's right.
0: final, you know, highest 4 salaries, the average of that, that's what I would get as a retirement benefit. And that's a loose idea of it. Is that absolutely everything that goes into the consideration, or
1: absolutely
0: what else
1: not.
0: Goes into
1: there
0: it?
1: There are other things. Let's just say 25, because a lot of our retirees did retire in that 25 mm-hmm. year plan.
0: Sure.
1: They could retire at 25 years at any age. That was closed in 2011, and those folks now have to have 30 years of service to retire at any age. But for a lot of the retirees listening, they could have retired after, many of them worked much longer than 25 years, but they became eligible upon 25 years at any age, which would have guaranteed a 50% benefit, 50% of their average comp, which, as you casually named it, the high 4. That's
0: yes.
1: what folks call it. But I do want to be mindful that we're talking about the legacy plan mm-hmm. of tiers 3
0: yes.
1: and 4, or really all the tiers, tier 4 and
0: 5.
1: Prior.
0: Yeah.
1: But tier 5 has a 1% multiplier, and that's the difference in the defined benefit piece for tier 5.
0: Okay. So since you brought it up, mm-hmm. let's talk tier 5, because I know that's been in the news. I've spoken with people who are now eligible for it. It doesn't sound great. It sounds everyone else got 2% and tier 5 only gets 1%. What's going on?
1: So we're talking about the defined benefit side. There is a reduced multiplier on the defined benefit side, but this is a hybrid plan, so it's both a defined benefit plan and a defined contribution component, and a mandatory 5% of their compensation is invested in an investment account. It's actually a 457, mm-hmm. but just think of defined contribution like you may think of 401k mm-hmm. or 403b, or you may be familiar with the Mississippi Deferred Comp Plan, which is
0: yes.
1: a 457. Well, this is a 401a plan. Also, just another, you know, he's Googling.
0: We love the alphabet soup. I'm writing this down, actually. I'm taking notes.
1: The new hybrid defined
0: yes.
1: contribution portion is a 401a plan, but just think defined contribution. It's actually styled to be very similar to the Mississippi Deferred Comp with its investments, mm-hmm. the same record keeper and administrator that's handling those things for us.
0: So let me step back a little bit. You said that of tiers 1 through 4, PERS members are contributing 9% of their paycheck into the PERS, which gets invested, and they will receive a benefit from that, a defined benefit for life on that.
1: That's right.
0: The tier 5, you said 5% of their paycheck is automatically, they don't have a choice in this. They cannot lower it. They cannot lower or raise it.
1: They may not opt out.
0: They may not opt out of this. The tier 5, 5% goes directly into this 401A. Mm-hmm. But they also, how much is going into the defined benefit part?
1: 'Cause 4.
0: They,
1: that's correct. So there's
0: okay.
1: split. 4% will go into PERS for this reduced defined benefit. Mm-hmm. And then 5% will be invested throughout their career. Mm-hmm. And I think you're an investments guy. You'd
0: mm-hmm.
1: probably be happy
0: Absolutely.
1: To hear that they are investing. And that is going to provide a very different benefit. But I think people are going to like it more than you think they are. That's going to provide mm-hmm. some liquidity, portability with our ever-changing workforce that we're seeing. You know, estate planning. You talked with your caller earlier about estate planning and what that looks like. Well, with more liquid assets, mm-hmm. there will be more opportunities for generational, you know, estate planning. So
0: you said portability. This 401A, they will be able to transfer that to another employer plan if they
1: immediately
0: vested.
1: Their money, they will be immediately vested in those funds. And if they leave the system before they've reached their 30 years, they are able to take those monies with them to their next employer, roll it in.
2: Okay, and that was my exact question. I was curious about the vesting schedule for Tier 5 and how it's different. And if you could just explain to all of our listeners, what is a vesting schedule and what is it for PERS?
1: Yeah, so the defined benefit plan for tiers, this goes back to when did you start, right? Tiers 3, 4, and 5 are all 8 years. So it takes 8 years to become vested in the DB side of PERS. Those who came in before 2007, they were in the old 4-year vesting. Mm-hmm. But since July of 2007, it has been an 8-year vesting in the defined benefit plan. In the hybrid plan, they have both the defined benefit and the defined. Now, we had our little moment about what is a defined benefit.
0: Yes.
1: A defined contribution, you know what's defined there. It would be the
0: Money you're putting in.
1: That's right. Set at 5%. That's right. So the contributions are defined. We don't quite know what the total benefit will be. It depends on how long you work and how much you invest and the performance of the market during your time there. But I

0: immediately, they are immediately vested in their DC portion. So that is something also that it's, you know, different, taking into consideration our more portable, transferable workforce that we're experiencing everywhere, but especially here in Mississippi.
1: And then, and again, looking at that PERS retirement tiers overview, and you did earlier plug the publications y'all have on the website. I actually think they're enormously useful. They've got a member handbook. There is a retiree handbook. They have just a separate sheet for the retirement tiers overview showing that brand new tier 5 for those hired after March 1st, 2026. You have an 8-year vesting period on the defined benefit portion, which of course is 1% per year for all years of service. And then it says with an actuarial reduction for each year of service below 30 years or below age 65.
0: And that was the case for tier 4 also.
1: Yes. Those that actuarial reduction. And so these tiers have kind of evolved over time. And we will dive into some more of those details after this break. Hang on. So if you are a public employee with a question about your retirement, give us a call at 1-877-MPB-RING. That is 1-877-672-7464. 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

0: Money Talks is MPB Think Radio's personal finance broadcast. Got retirement questions? 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We're also ready to answer any of your personal finance questions. Join the conversation 1-877-MPB-RING. That is 1-877-672-7464. Speaking of joining us on the line, it looks like someone has dropped off. So we will continue on with our conversation. So the topic I did see someone had put a comment to us was talking about caregivers. What comes to mind is when, for me, something we deal with a lot is when you're a caregiver for someone who they can no longer manage their own finances, how does PERS work with a caregiver to make sure that the benefit is going to the right account, that it is coming to the right person, that everything is timely? How do they deal with all of that? How does PERS deal with them?
1: Oh, great question. So we deal with those who have been named conservators. We deal with agents through documents such as powers of attorney, often to make sure that, 1099s are provided, all types of things that our caregivers come to us with. So they have to submit the order and the letters of conservatorship to PERS. And I am compliance counsel, so I do see a lot of those. We're actually really digging through quite a few power of attorneys, as you've probably heard about some changing in some of our local banks here in the state of Mississippi. And as those changes and routing numbers are being changed over, we're getting

0: lots of changes, requests for changing our banking information. So we are, you know, just call the PERS call center. You can get any information you need about how to get that to us. But yeah, please feel free for caregivers. If you're out there, call PERS and they'll probably send you to me.
1: So, and one thing I will say, just a plug for PERS. I have spoken with folks at PERS call center many a time for helping people sort out details about their benefit. Y'all have, I assume, is that a local call center here in Mississippi?
0: Oh, it's in our building.
1: Everybody in the same building. So they can just run down and tap you on the shoulder if they need to. So one thing I'm thinking about, though, a lot of time people are preparing ahead of time. We love working with folks who are prepared ahead of time. They've got power of attorney in place. They've got plans in place. They know they like our previous caller, they're speaking with the person who's going to be taking care of them should they not be able to take care of themselves. It's not just like, my oldest daughter's going to know what to do. She seemed pretty responsible. Do people need to prepare ahead of the time with PERS, or do y'all, you know, does someone show up with a power of attorney and y'all are just like, yep, good to go? What does someone need to be thinking about with their power of attorney? Any details on there that y'all need to see?
0: Yeah, I'd actually take a step back before we get to the power of attorney. You know, when folks are preparing to retire, that's when it's really important for them to start thinking about their long-term plans for themselves, for their beneficiaries, if there are any, you know, contingent successor beneficiaries. All those things need to be considered before retirement. If you need someone to continue receiving a payment after you pass away, all those things are discussions that you would really have before retirement. In most situations, agents and conservators are not making changes on the account. The changes that we see is usually the person is now in long-term care, nursing home, memory care, whatever, and we need to have those payments routed to the facility. Mm-hmm. Or, as I said, there are sometimes changes with financial institutions and we need a new bank account. Those types of things are what we see. But generally, your benefit options that you've selected, those are big decisions that should be made at retirement.
1: Yes.
0: And there's generally not a lot of change unless, you know, if your beneficiary passes before you do, or
1: right,
0: things like that may need to be revisited. But for the most part, we ask folks to really make those hard decisions before they retire about how they want their retirement to go throughout the rest of their lives.
1: So you're talking about beneficiaries, and I know a lot of times it is somebody says, well, I will be covered. I'm the primary person being covered. But should I pass away, my spouse should get some portion of my benefit. Mm-hmm. And I know, having, of course, looked at many, many PERS benefit sheets, you have a combination. You can have 100% of my benefit, that reduces it. You know, they can get 50% of my benefit, that would, you know, allow more money for the primary retiree. But sometimes you see people are putting, they don't have a spouse, maybe they're putting a child, maybe they're putting a cousin on there. How are those dealt with? I mean, it just seems to me those are difficult things to track down. What are problems that y'all approach there, and how would you like people to deal with them?
0: So, again, as I said earlier, I'd like folks to be open and honest with their family about who they've selected, so then they don't...
1: Wow, it sounds like you've listened to our show before.
0: Well, this is just life experience, especially if you select the maximum option in PERS, which is not one of those joint survivor annuities that Ryder referenced. Tell your children, tell your spouse, be clear that you selected the maximum option, which gives the maximum throughout your life, but there will likely not be very much left for any beneficiaries after you pass. And that is a hard conversation to have with a surviving spouse, that your spouse told you that you were the beneficiary. That is correct. You are the beneficiary, but they selected the maximum option.
1: Right.
0: And so if there are any remaining contributions that you've made as the member throughout your career, if you've not received all that back in retirement, we will pay a beneficiary. If there's anything due to the retiree left, that we will pay that beneficiary, but many times there's not. And so, or it's very small, a partial COLA, you know, something very small. So it becomes a harder conversation. So I would just encourage all of our, as I said earlier, the hard conversations at PERS really need to start before you retire, and very upfront with your loved ones about what's the left. I've had to tell folks many times, this is a retirement plan, not an insurance plan. No, there's nothing there.
1: Yeah, sure, sure.
0: There could be something there. You can select that 100% joint and survivor annuity option that you mentioned. That does cost, though, right? So if you're going to make sure that someone continues to receive the full retirement check after you pass, that means you're going to take a reduction throughout your lifetime.
1: Because PERS itself is expecting to pay that out for a longer period of time.
0: And the younger that person might be, like if I tried to do that for my daughter, who is 31 years younger than me, that would cost a good bit, right? Because the actuarial assumption is that we'd be paying her for another 30 years after I pass. So that's why we provide estimates of benefits, and we have seminars. You can register for those seminars on our website under retirement education to come and learn about the different benefit options and what the cost would be and what that would mean for your families. But there are, it's 100%, there's a 75%, there's a 50%. There are some term limited options also available. You just ask folks to do the research, really, you know, struggle through that decision of do I want someone to continue receiving a monthly benefit after I pass? Mm-hmm. And if so, how much? And then like, how much can you live with as the retiree for that reduction?
1: So the general concept here is having somebody else who may receive benefits may reduce your option, may reduce your payment. And then the younger that person is, the more it's going to reduce.
0: Factors.
1: Lots of actuarial.
0: Yeah, lots of actuarial.
1: And let's just vocabulary word of the day. Actuarial. What are we talking about?
0: So, you know, I'll tell you this. I'm a lawyer by trade. Uh-huh. You know, I'm not giving legal advice today, but I am a lawyer. But
1: so if it's not Latin, you can't define it. Is that word?
0: I really love the actuary. I joke and say I'm going to be an actuary when I grow up. And most people think about actuaries in the world of insurance, mm-hmm. But there are pension actuaries also that are looking at many different assumptions based on our prior experience. On the demographic side, they're looking at what has happened in the past to come up with the best projections that they can about what will happen into the future. And so they use lots of assumptions, including mortality tables. Mm-hmm. If you've heard a lot of talk about the unfunded actuarial accrued liability,
1: oh yeah,
0: they're projecting out the total liability of how much is PERS going to need to pay out all the benefits that have been promised thus far. And so there's a lot of assumptions that go into all of those figures based on what has happened in the past, the plan experience, and what they believe will happen in the future.
1: So one other aspect of selecting your benefit is the partial lump sum option. Could you tell us a little bit more, what is the partial lump sum and who might that be for?
0: Yeah, so the partial lump sum option gives retirees who are in our legacy plan, I will say that is no longer
1: not for tier five.
0: Cover your ears if
1: you're in tier five. This is not your turn.
0: So I'm here to say that I want to talk about the positive things. but I'll just say the partial lump sum is a very popular option for our legacy participants, where they can choose to receive, if they've met certain criteria, they can receive 1, 2, or 3 years of their benefit in advance. It's a partial lump sum that comes to them at retirement, and they can then roll that money over if they choose. Many people roll it over into our Mississippi Deferred Comp Plan, or even to, you know, a local IRA that they've acquired. They can roll those funds, and they continue to grow them, or they can just take the payment and pay all the taxes up front. They can just have a check cut to them if they wish to do that. Most people, you know, really think hard about that because of the taxation. But the partial lump sum is an option. Some states have what they call a drop, where they do it the opposite way. But the partial lump sum option, you have to have many years of service. For tier four, it was 33 years of service to be eligible. For tier three, I'm in tier three, I have to have at least 28 years of service credit in order to be eligible for the partial lump sum. Prior to that, it's a little bit more complicated. You could have had 28 years, or you could have been age 63 invested. But again, the tiers have evolved over the years. And so the age 63 invested, that went away with the end of tier two. So anyway, these changes in PERS are not unusual. We've seen these changes before. But as you mentioned, the newest tier does not have that. The eligibility.
1: In case you're wondering how she is rattling these numbers off the top of her head, one, she is very sharp. That's why she's here. But also the PERS Retirement Tiers Overview document on their website. I'm staring at the same thing myself. Again, great publications there for any member there. And so just one thing about the partial lump sum, who's it for? Who's it for? Who wants to take that?
0: So, well, number one.
1: Or what's the concept behind it?
0: Well, number one, you have to have those years, right? Mm-hmm. So you have to have worked an extended period of time. So you reached eligibility at 25 years or at 30 years. Part of the motivation is this keeps folks working for an additional few years in order to reach the eligibility for this lump sum option. You know, I see some folks, we've had, even internally at PERS, you know, we talk about, what would you choose? What would you choose? And there is no, everyone has their own set of, you know, set of circumstances. If you have some folks who say, well, I need a nest egg, right? So I'd rather take this PLSO, roll it into deferred comp, let it continue to grow over time. But you do have to be mindful that if you do that, there is a reduction in your benefit, your monthly benefit for the rest of your life, as well as your COLA, right? All those things are reduced because you took the partial lump sum option. So it's just something that folks have to think through. I've had some folks that say, never, ever, ever, I want all my money.
1: Want to maximize
0: month.
1: That monthly.
0: That's right. So it's not for everyone. It just depends on circumstances. You know, we have folks who tell us, you know, oh, people don't live very long in my family. I'm going to go ahead and take that money. And then we have some folks who say, everybody in my family is 90 plus. I'd rather maximize. They want to max it out. Right? So it just depends on what your personal circumstances, your savings, what all of that looks like. So
1: that partial lump sum, it is offering you flexibility, it comes at the cost of a reduced monthly benefit. So if you're looking at your monthly benefit and you're like, wow, this is really generous, I could actually afford less. I can live on a little bit less, and I would really love to have that flexibility of taking a partial lump sum out now. That might be an appealing option.
0: And again, that's one of those things I said earlier. So much goes into retirement and making those decisions. I encourage folks, our focus sessions are on the website. You can watch those videos to learn more about all of those options. But when you signed up for, if you sign up for one of our focus sessions, they'll give you an estimate of benefits. You can come and hear a live person explain to you what all these options mean. And folks just have to go home and sit with it. I mean, there's no right answer. Right. There's no right answer because everyone, you know, we have almost 400,000 people somehow affiliated with PERS, and everyone's coming from a different set of circumstances.
1: Yeah. And one of the things you mentioned there, and this is actually, I feel a big part, everybody likes talking about their 13th check. What is the COLA? What does that mean?
0: Oh, the COLA. Everyone likes to talk. I get hugs and kisses from folks in the grocery store in December. They get excited about it. So the cost of living adjustment is what he's referencing. In Mississippi, the tiers, again, it will depend on when you start in the plan. But our benefit is provides a 3% cost of living adjustment for tiers 1 through 4. And in that, it also begins compounding at a certain age, depending on your tier. And so you can choose to receive that cost of living adjustment where you would just receive an annual raise every July. This is very similar to our folks who are drawing Social Security, where they see an increase annually based on the cost of living adjustment, based on inflation and other factors. In PERS, you do have that option to get that annual growth every July. You could just get a 3% raise. Mm-hmm. But for so long, the default has been what's commonly known here in Mississippi as the 13th check. And that's really an accumulation of all of those 3% raises paid out at one time. So if you choose to receive what we call the lump sum COLA, then your monthly benefit would never grow. It would never go up. In fact, it would never change at all, except for potential tax changes or insurance changes. But generally, your monthly benefit would remain the same for your whole life. All of those increases, the cost of living adjustments that are paid, they just opt to not receive them in that monthly payment, and they're all paid out at one time annually around the December 15th payroll.
1: And so you mentioned the COLA, it does compound at a certain point. Also, we got to ask, tier 5, do we get a COLA?
0: Tier 5 may receive a COLA.
1: We don't even know yet?
0: Well, it's going to depend. There are many factors. The legislature will be more involved in making that decision. It is not a guaranteed COLA like we see in the legacy plan.
1: Okay. So, but it is compounding for others. So say you had, you know, a $1,000 benefit 1 year, it is $1,030 the next, and then Well, let's see.
0: We don't do.
1: I'm not doing
0: math.
1: In front of a.
0: That's right.
1: Not holding my calculator right now. But it. But you get an increase on that 30 as well. Okay, everyone starts with a simple interest.
0: The first year, of course, is just the simple three, and that depends on your tier. If you're going to start compounding at 55 or 60, it depends on when you started the plan. So that's going to determine when you begin the compounding.
1: Okay.
0: But I've listened to your show many times. You talk about the power of compounding interest.
1: So. I usually have a spreadsheet in front of me. Right now, I have all the PERS publications.
0: Yeah. Well, actually, in our handbook, if you look at the PERS the legacy plan handbook, there is a table in the back that explains
1: Here I am with the member handbook. I'm scrolling. Yeah. But while I personally look at that, you said you like to talk about the benefits of Tier 5. Tell us a little more in our kind of last couple of minutes here. Tell us a little more. What do you love about Tier 5?
0: So there's a lot of questions we get about, do folks know how to invest their money and what are we doing to educate these folks? They're required to put this contribution 5% into this account and what's happening. So the board decided that the ideal situation would be to default folks into a target date fund. So that's very popular in the governmental defined contribution space. And so we will have a target date account with an asset allocation that will change over time, but this target date would be based on the year the member reaches age 65. So basically, if they want to leave their funds in that target, it's a Vanguard target date product, they could leave their funds there, but they also have the opportunity to meet with retirement plan advisors with Empower and learn about those investment options that are offered and make their own asset allocation. So we do want our Tier 5 folks to take an active interest in their plan, and this is not a spectator. In a defined benefit plan, it's based on this formula that's in the law, and you work so many years and you make so much money, and that's what you're going to get. In the DC space, we really need our Tier 5 participants to lock in, pay attention, watch the performance of these accounts, make sure they're happy with their investment allocation. So it's going to provide just a lot more personal control, and for those who want that level of control, they can. We even have a self-directed brokerage account that folks, after you've accumulated a certain amount of money, you can work your way into that brokerage account to make more decisions where there are so many endless mutual funds available through the brokerage. So we are working to develop more retirement plan tools. Empower is our third-party record keeper, and they have some great tools where you can pull in your PERS, your Social Security. You can, of course, do all of your projections of your defined contribution and really take some control of your retirement planning. If you have other plans, maybe you worked in the 401k space in the private sector, you can take account of that and really make plans for your life, your future. They're looking at healthcare, paying off your mortgage and all of your bills, all those things, so you can really make long-term planning for retirement.
1: So in our last moment here, it sounds like Tier 5, you have a lot more decision-making power, you have a lot more flexibility, powerful things in your hands, but you're responsible for knowing what to do with it. What sort of other education do y'all offer? You mentioned some seminars and things. Mm-hmm. What do y'all offer? How can a new PERS member get a little more active and a little bit better informed about what they have in front of them?
0: Wonderful question. So step one, go to the PERS website and there's a Tier 5 page that has a fact sheet that even shows some growth potential projections for their defined contribution plan, as well as the maximum benefit option calculations for the defined benefit portion. So we want folks to know about that. There's a handbook that we've designed that's purely for the hybrid plan because things are so different. We have information about Empower. You can log in, create your own account, manage all of your investment options, and do stay tuned because we are in the works of having something like a town hall, but like opportunities in September and October for our Tier 5 members to engage.
1: Thank you so much, Devetta Lee of Mississippi Public Employees Retirement System. 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
4: The worst of the heat and humidity will remain along and west of I-55 today. Showers and thunderstorms building in across southern Mississippi, but those chance of showers and thunderstorms will push a little bit further northward as we head through this week. Oxford today, lots of sunshine, a high approaching 100 degrees. Later on tonight, mainly clear, an overnight low near 75. Meridian will see plenty of blue sky and sunshine today, a high this afternoon near 95 degrees. Later on tonight, mainly clear skies, overnight low will drop down to near 75. And in Hattiesburg, a chance of an isolated shower or storm, otherwise sunshine mid-90s, partly cloudy low 70s overnight. I'm meteorologist Sally Russell. 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

0: Live from NPR News in Washington, I'm Louise Schiavone. The Trump administration says the U.S. oil deal with Venezuela is a key part of that nation's eventual democratic transition. NPR's Franco Ordonez has the latest.
1: The U.S.'s stated goal is not to just hold an election, but to create a lasting democracy. A U.S. official not authorized to speak publicly says the existing government has been plundering the Venezuela oil industry for years, if not for decades, doling out its most valuable natural resources to other governments for free or at dramatically reduced costs as favors or to pay off debt, all at the expense of the Venezuelan people. But the same official says U.S. investment will help reestablish the industry and assure that when a new democratic government is installed, that it'll be a healthy industry, which in turn would give those new leaders a better chance to succeed. Franco Ordonez, NPR News, the White House.
0: The Republican-led House will vote on whether to censure North Carolina Republican Chuck Edwards. NPR's Claudia Grisales reports this comes after a months-long House committee investigation into claims that he sexually harassed two female staff members.
2: The House Ethics Committee recommended censure after it found Edwards created a hostile work environment fueled by sexual harassment and unwanted advances on two of his employees, allegations he denies. However, the 65-year-old congressman ended his re-election bid last month on the day the panel shared its investigative findings. A censure, which is tantamount to public shaming on the House floor, is the strongest punishment the panel could recommend, short of expulsion. The bipartisan committee said Edwards gave the staffers gifts that included jewelry totaling over $1,000, designer purses, guns, shoes, vacations, and one-on-one dinners. Claudia Grisales, NPR News.
0: A week after Meta and a group of states settled a landmark lawsuit about child addiction to social media, there's a new study showing that adults also struggle with time spent on their phones. NPR's John Ruich has more.
3: According to a new survey by the Pew Research Center, more than half of adults in America say they spend too much time on their smartphones. For 18 to 29-year-olds, it's 70%. About one in four adults in the U.S. say they're on their smartphones almost constantly. Many appear to recognize that time spent on smartphones isn't always a good thing. 45% of adults surveyed report trying to cut back on their smartphone use in the past year, but about the same number say they haven't. Overall, most American adults think smartphones help them stay informed and connected to others. But many, around 40%, think it hurts the amount of sleep they get. John Ruich, NPR News.
0: The S&P 500 closed down a second day in a row today, losing 54 points. This is NPR.
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5: It's 4:04. I'm Elise Gregg, and this is MPB News. A group representing Mississippi foster children are asking a federal judge not to end oversight of the state's child welfare system in a response filed yesterday. Lawyers representing children in foster care are fighting the state's effort to end a long-running federal lawsuit. Attorney General Lynn Fitch says Mississippi has made enough progress to end court supervision, but attorneys for the children say major problems remain. They point to missed abuse investigations, weak screening of foster parents, and gaps in medical and mental health care. They're asking a judge to keep federal oversight in place while reforms continue. A day after a massive fire at a Howard Industries plant in Laurel drew national attention, workers are back on the job. Howard Industries shared a social media post that employees returned to work on their normal schedule last night. The company has not responded to calls from our newsroom seeking additional information about the fire. Investigators say the fire started Monday afternoon when a paint booth exploded. Flames spread nearby to power transformers before firefighters brought the blaze under control that night. Here's Leo Brown.
6: There was a lot of black smoke in the area, and it was going straight up, and it was just cooking oil. It was no wood products, anything like that.
5: Brown says the fire posed no threat to workers or nearby residents because the smoke stayed over the facility. And a manufactured home ended up demolished after an illegal move in Scott County. The state fire marshal's office said Stephen Goodlow moved the home without the required license last Thursday. Investigators say it became stuck and blocked a public highway. The home was heavily damaged and had to be torn down before it could be removed. Goodlow faces a charge for illegally moving a manufactured home and is due in court in October. This is MPB News on Think Radio, Mississippi Public Broadcasting.

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2: Hey folks, it is Tuesday afternoon, so it is MPB Think Radio, Fix It 101. We are the home maintenance show to help you figure it out and get it fixed. I am Pam Pybus. I'm a licensed contractor and home inspector at Inspect It Like a Girl here in the hot, hot state of Mississippi. My goodness, I know the whole our whole nation is broiling right now, some more than others. Those folks out in Oregon are dealing with those fires. It's hot. It is super hot. Well, if you want to join the conversation, we've already had a phone call, and I am going to address that question. But if you, too, would like to call in, it is 1-877-MPB-RING. That's 1-877-672-7464. You can also send us an email at fixit and the numbers 101 at mpbonline.org. And Marissa is over there on the buttons. She's real good about letting me know if we get an email. We try to answer them.
3: I'm right here, and I'm getting logged in so that we'll be able to see them as soon as they come in.
2: So we will have that. And, you know, Marissa and I kind of got up into it this weekend as well. We built us one of those box filters that Marissa will now use in her apartment. Have you turned that thing on yet?
3: Oh, yes.
2: Are you noticing any difference at all?
3: I won't say that I'm noticing anything just yet, but I know that you were a little concerned that it might be kind of loud. It's not loud at all.
2: Oh, good. Okay.
3: And I did what you said because I have cats. I put it up high so they wouldn't get too
2: worried. So it wouldn't be a scratching pad.
3: Worried about it. But yeah, I mean, I love to have fans running anyway. And so it, you know, it's a nice little comfort just to have it going and to know that it's not just pushing out a bunch of garbage into the air.
2: Yeah, and stirring all the nasty air up. This is a box vent. It's called a Corsi Rosenthal. I don't know if I'm saying that right or not. But anyway, you use four filters and a box fan, and you put a little baffle on the front of that fan, and that is what keeps it quieter. I actually had a client up in Oxford, and I walked into their house, and they showed it to me. I've been fascinated with it ever since. So I just decided I wanted to build some of these. I've done two so far, and it would be something that would be great in your home if you feel like you've got moisture issues or mildew or the air's not moving around enough. You put this box fan on top of those filters, and it pulls the air up through those filters and then distributes the clean air. So kind of a nice thing to have. I'm going to build me one eventually. All of them that I've done have been for friends of mine and who live, you know, in apartments. My house, I've done so much to try to get my air conditioning system to work right. And that's what we're going to talk about today, because it is so hot. And there are some things that you can do to make sure that your AC is working efficiently and keeps you cool, which is asking a lot. That's a tall request right now. I think most of us have grown up with air conditioning, so we take it for granted. But there are definitely some things that you can do. First of all, though, Justin, he's already called in. He's an overachiever, and he's got flickering lights and can hear electric problems. Justin, that's a lot going on, son. Tell me what's up here.
4: Yeah, so in our master bedroom, the house is probably 25 years old. In our master bedroom, we flipped on the light, and the lights were flickering, and I could hear what sounded like a little bit of arcing in the switch next to me. So I cut it back off, and it is the type where there's two different places light on.
2: Right. It's a three-way switch. So there's probably one at the door, and you've got one at your, like next to the bed or something.
4: Exactly.
2: Okay.
4: And so we turned the one on by the bed, and it was not flickering. A couple days later, we turned the one on by the bed, and it was flickering. And you could hear that same arcing in the switch by the one by the bed. So it was really kind of weird because both switches have done it now. And kind of don't know, you know, do I need to replace both those switches? Kind of don't know. Could it be something else?
2: Well, what I would start off doing is taking the plate off and just watching it. And you can see it. If it's arcing and it's loud, then absolutely it's time to change the switch. And I'm not sure that I wouldn't do that anyway, Justin. I mean, at 25 years, things have shelf lives, and we just don't even think about that. My house was built in 58, and I have gone through systematically and changed all the switches, and now I'm up to do it again. Because I've been in the house for so long. But it wouldn't be a bad idea to do that. Let me ask you this. Have you changed your the light bulbs recently?
4: We have not changed the light bulbs recently, no. We put in a new fixture, a new fan fixture with light on it probably, I don't know, 4 or 5 years ago.
2: Okay.
4: So, and we probably put new light bulbs in it a year or two ago, but we haven't had any issue. And it's not all the time that it's doing this. It's intermittent. So that's what's kind of weird is it's not doing the flickering all the time. It's just intermittent. Every once in a while it'll do it.
2: Is the neighborhood that you live in about 25 years old?
4: Probably.
2: Okay. Sometimes what'll happen is that it doesn't have anything to do with your house. It has to do with the feed from Entergy. And little animals will get in. So you've probably got underground service everywhere in that neighborhood. And actually had a friend that went through this where he was having the flickering, and it ended up that the neutral in the box outside had come loose. It had never been tightened down enough, and it would cause intermittent problems. Your situation to me sounds more like a switch that's just getting old and tired. So I would start there. If it continues to happen with the newer switch, then it's going to be from the power company. And you may need to escalate, like you can put in that you've got a problem on their app, but I would escalate it to an engineer and say, these are the problems. And someone told me that it may be the service that's coming in. And at that point, Entergy has, or whoever your company is, they'll have an engineer who'll put it on their list of things that, you know, head scratchers is what it is. And they'll come out and take a look at it for you.
4: All right. I appreciate it. Thank you very much.
2: Oh, you're welcome, Justin. Thank you so much for the question. It happens, and sometimes what'll happen too, folks, if you build a new house in an old neighborhood, the infrastructure of those electrical lines they're not as good as the ones that they're putting in now. And so you can have intermittent lights flickering just at a new house because the power coming to it is uneven. And as, like I said, everybody's got a shelf life. We all do. And so trying to get that up and going. But those are my suggestions on dealing with that. If we've got a listener who's had that problem, who may have another suggestion, you know, you can give us a call. I love to hear from our listeners, but I want to talk about air conditioning because, that's important right now. Holy moly, folks. It is so, so hot. And if you work in this as I do, I've been inspecting houses for 23 years. This is the first summer when I was in inspection school. They said it's not professional to work in shorts. And I never have until this year.
3: You got to do what you gotta do,
2: I got to
3: do.
2: A girl's got to do what a girl's got to do. And whenever it is just so, so hot. And I know that there's the theory that if you wear the long sleeves and the long pants and you hold the sweat in, and I'm like, next year's the Medicare birthday. So I've hit that age where I just do not like to be hot. And I have started working in shorts, and I apologize for anyone who has to look at my 64-year-old legs, but it's just part of the job right now. I'm just going to show up that way. But let's talk about air conditioning. There are some things that you can do, and air conditioners are working as hard as they can right now. It is so hard for them. And believe it or not, I'm going to explain. I don't know everything about air conditioning. And if you ask me the technical stuff, I'm not going to know the answer. But if this is the theory behind air conditioning, is that there is a refrigerant gas, and that gas has one job, and that's to get the heat out of your house. That's what it's doing. So if you have, if you go outside to your compressor, which is the box that sits outside, and sometimes you have a package unit, which has the heater and the coil and everything in it, it's enormous. And then you have a plenum that runs underneath the house. If your house is over 50 years old, you probably got this set up. But if you've got newer houses, like Justin, our caller, 25 years, he's probably got a split system. So he's got one in his attic, which is his furnace and his coil, and he's got this compressor sitting outside. You can walk over to that compressor, and when the fan is going, you can take your hand and put it over that compressor, and the air should be hot. I always wondered before I came an inspector, why is it hot? Well, because that is the hot air it's taking out of your house. So if you go over to that, one of the, what I do when I show up at a house to inspect, like this week, if I'm coming to your house tomorrow, this is what I'm going to do. I'm going to walk inside and I'm going to look at your thermostat. I'm going to take it down into the 60s. It should be set, all thermostats should be set anywhere between 72 and 78. If you go higher than that, you're going to have moisture problems. If you go lower than that, you're not getting any benefit from that. Except a higher energy bill, because the unit is only going to take out so much heat. It's not cooling your air. It's taking away the heat. It's creating pressure. So like if you're listening to the news and the weatherman says, yeah, we got a high pressure system moving in, well, that usually means the temperature is going to drop. High pressure, lower temperature. So that's what that refrigerant gas is doing, is trying to get the heat out of your house. That's why you have a return. It's sucking that air in, and it's removing the heat and blowing it outside. It's such a, I'm oversimplifying, but that's what it's trying to do. So I will turn your thermostat down into the 60s because I want it to run consistently while I'm there that 2 or 3 hours. Then I will go outside and I'm looking at a lot of different things. But when I get over to that compressor or condenser, either way, it's both. And I stick my hand over the top of it, as I did at a house last week. It was cold air coming out the top. And I was like, well, nuts. That means this side of the house, and thank God there were two of them, two air conditioners, this side of the house is going to be hot because it's not working right. And sure enough, when I went inside and went to that side of the house, it was a lot warmer because the unit wasn't pulling the hot air out. So that's one of the things that I will look at whenever I am doing an inspection. What I want to do in this next segment, we're going to take our break, but whenever we come back, I'm going to talk with you about things that you can do around your compressor as a homeowner to make that son of a gun work better, because that's real important right now. Okay, when we come back, we're going to talk more about air conditioning.

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3: 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I am Pam Pybus. I'm the owner of Inspect It Like a Girl. 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We do want to give a special thanks to Mississippi Solar. They do underwrite our show. They bring it to you free of charge by underwriting us. And if you have or want to know anything about solar power for your home or business or a generator, I know they also install those generators. You can check them out at mssolar.net. Okay, and I am going to answer. Did I mention that we had a caller before the show asking about an air conditioning question?
4: Yeah, you mentioned it briefly, but we can get that answer.
3: Yeah, I am going to answer that, but let me go in order, because if you mess me up, then it's kind of like when I'm inspecting. I go in a certain order, and if you mess me up, I can't be responsible for
4: right.
3: My brain is old and used to that rut of doing it that way. Okay, so we're going to go outside. Do this. You could do it in the evening. Don't do it in the middle of the day. But go outside to that compressor and you put your hand above it. And if the air is hot, then you know that it's working right. Make sure it's level. This happens a lot. That fan motor is working with a belt. And if it gets off kilter, like if you don't have gutters and there's a lot of water going at it and it shifts that pad that's at the bottom, it can get off kilter, and it, mama would call it cattywampus, and it's just not gonna work right. So make sure, and you can, to straighten those things up, all you got to do is get a shovel and a brick and just put the shovel underneath the pad, lift it up, it leverage. That's what my daddy always told me, leverage. So get you some leverage, put your brick under there, make sure it's level. You can get a level if you want to, but I think just looking at it and making sure it's level would be great. Also, check around your compressor, please. Don't be putting, I know you think it's ugly, but that thing is beautiful in July and August in Mississippi. Don't be putting a fence around it or let vines grow on it to disguise it. It needs air. It needs air movement. The manufacturer actually says you're supposed to have 18 inches around those things. I do not understand. Well, I do. When in these new houses, when you've got four compressors and they're right next to each other 6 inches apart, well, they're just not going to work right. They don't have the air circulation around them. They need to be separated. Now, I will tell you this, is that if you're stuck with them and they're right there next to each other, you're not going to pay to have that fixed because it's expensive to have that moved. But think about that. If you're going to build or you're going to, if the son of a gun goes out and you've got to replace it, then you tell that person, I want to move it 18 inches away from the other one, because when they're right there together, they will not work right. Also, check around it on the ground. There should be a pad. That's the thing that should be even. That pad, you want to see the pad. If you've thrown a bunch of pine straw and mulch up against that thing, whenever it's working, it's circulating air, and it's just going to suck it right up into those coils, and then it's just not going to work right. It's not going to be as efficient. So make sure everything is cleaned out from around there. Another thing to think about, folks, a couple of years ago, everybody was talking about having a sprinkler system and putting a sprinkler on the compressor to cool it down a little bit. Now, in theory, that sounds like a great idea until everything on the inside rusts. They're not designed to have that amount of water. They're good for rain. Don't worry about them getting wet whenever it rains. But they're not designed for constant water and everyday water going on those components. So don't stop it if you're doing that. You can rinse them out, though. You can clean these things yourself. You can just get a hose. You can watch. I've watched techs do this. All the HVAC techs do this all the time. You just get a stream of water. You squirt it on there at a 45 degree angle, and it will wash those fins out and get all that dirt out of there. Something to think about is, I've said that a lot, but air conditioning kind of excites me because the biggest problems people have in their houses in the South is an air conditioner that's not working right. So I was real excited about this show, so I get to talk about all this stuff today. So you can clean it out yourself, but don't go get a power washer. Come on now. You're just going to tear everything up on the inside of that. Your power washer is only for your driveway. I don't even want you using it on your house, and God forbid you'd use it on your roof. Come on, people. That power washer, I have a little sissy power washer. I can plug it in the wall because I got tired of dealing with the ones, you know, those really big ones. They're not designed for old ladies. So I got me a little bitty one and I use it to clean my driveway off. And every once in a while, I'll step back far enough and I'll wash my windows. But don't use it on the side of your house because it will penetrate and cause more problems. And don't use it on your condenser. Come on, people. You just cause so many problems, you're going to have to buy a new one. Okay, so we can check those coils also to see, you can tell if they're damaged. And yeah, Todd Sanders is on here, and he talked about a rat getting down in his and the fan cut its head off.
4: I've been thinking about that the whole time you've been talking.
3: That's disgusting. So he had to take the top off and get down in there and clean all that mess out. And I am glad I am not him, because I would have called somebody. Maybe if that happens to me, I'm going to call Todd and say, I need you to come to my house right now. But you can clean those coils out. Think about this. And I had an HVAC tech tell me this one time. He said, you know, if you turned your air conditioner off when you're mowing your grass, you wouldn't pull all that dust and debris into your compressor. I was like, well, never entered my mind. And so I try to do that. I hired somebody. Like I said, I'm an old lady. So I hired this guy to cut my grass. And if I'm there, I turn the AC off. He's only going to be back there for 5 minutes. And then I can turn it back on. But that way it keeps those coils in the compressor cleaner.
4: That is so smart.
3: Isn't that smart?
4: Yeah, I never even would have thought of that.
3: I hang out with these. Listen, I got questions. Anytime I'm around any of these people, I was like, can I ask you a couple of questions? And they fill me up with all this awesome information. But you can clean that coil with a garden hose. While you're doing that, look down. You know, I mentioned in the beginning, there's a refrigerant that's going in your house and out of your house. It's like a big circle. Okay, you got a tiny little line that's hot, and you got a big puffy line, and it's cold. And that's the refrigerant. And I'm not going to try to explain it, but it's pulling the hot air out of your house, and you like it very, very much. Well, it needs to be protected. The cold, puffy line, the bigger line that's cold, and you can touch them if you want to. Yeah, if you touch it, and you just want to make sure it's got a coat on. So insulation, and you buy this foam insulation at any hardware store. You can go in there and get it. It's cheap, and you'll probably need to replace it every 4 or 5 years. Nobody gives you this information and tells you this. But what happens is that when it gets super, super, super hot and we go through a drought, the little animals outside get thirsty. And so they will find water, and they are so smart. They went to air conditioning school, and they know that the puffy line on the air conditioner is wet. It's condensating because it's doing its job. So they go and chew all the insulation off and then they lick the water off of the condensate, off that refrigerant line. Isn't that interesting? I saw a house, I inspected an older house where their condenser was on the other side of an added garage, and they had a flat roof. And this was when we went through a drought 3 or 4 years ago. And I got up there to look at something else, and that whole refrigerant line, it was naked. It didn't have any insulation on it. And I thought, oh, we just giving all the squirrels some water up here, because it will drip. And it will also drip on your ceiling. So if you think you've got, if you look at your ceiling, and most people don't realize that only home inspectors walk into a house and look up. I mean, we just always do. It's just part of the, you know, we're always looking up. But let's say you've got this random stain in your den, and you don't know where it's coming from. And it doesn't get bigger when it rains. It might be the refrigerant line in the attic. And the little mice got up there and chewed that insulation off, or it came apart, or it deteriorated, and now it's dripping. And it only drips in the summer, especially during a drought when it's 100 degrees outside. So you have to make sure that that is insulated all the way, and the insulation has a crease in it. So you have to fold it over the pipe, make sure that the crease is on the top. And then what happens is that that condensation goes into that insulation and then it evaporates. But if you don't have the insulation there, it just drips into your ceiling and you are frustrated because you think you got a roof leak. And it's not a roof leak. It's your air conditioner. Marissa's just shaking her head.
4: Well, I'm ashamed to say it, but I think it's very good that you mentioned the crease and making sure that that's on the top, because I'm sure there's so many people out there who were just like, you know, just putting it on,
3: just
4: there,
3: putting it on there
4: and just doing zero good.
3: Yeah. Yeah. It's still kind of dripping out. And you can tell if you line up, let's say you know where your unit is in your attic, and you know where your compressor is. If that stain is between the unit in your attic and that compressor, it's the refrigerant line. I can almost guarantee you. And I kind of look at that whenever I'm looking at these houses, but check the refrigerant line, because those little animals, and when they get thirsty, just like us, instead of going to the refrigerator, they're going to your air conditioner. They're like, this is where I'm going to get me some water. Okay, we're going to check the interior unit. First, I'm going to see if Fletch is still, he's an electrical ground. Fletch, you calling about those switches?
5: Well, first of all, I got a question. Can I use a power washer on my air conditioner?
3: Fletch, you know better than to ask me that question. You're such a bad boy.
5: So I am calling about the guy earlier with the flickering lights. Fortunately, it's been about 20 years ago, but we had what ended up being called a brownout. It was, I assume it was the negative, since you mentioned it, but it was at the in-ground
3: the transformer outside.
5: Transformer, correct.
3: Yeah,
5: it
3: yep.
5: was loose there, and there were about three houses in a cul-de-sac. I don't remember if we had popping inside, but it was the entire house. It wasn't just a room, but the entire house was having low dim lights, low light levels periodically, and finally, Entergy got called in and fixed it.
3: And fixed it. It's bizarre, isn't it, to think? Because we always think it's about us. There's something going on with me that's making this, but it could very well be something outside of the house that's causing.

0: And you can lose a leg, too. I mean, if you lose a leg, which is a term that they use for the power that's coming into the house, half your house won't work. And if you call an electrician, that's $200 for them to tell you to call the power company.
1: Yeah. Well, our transformer box is a little bit on the raised area, and we keep it unobstructed. I've got a neighbor's whose box is between some hedges. The ant bed inside of it got so big, it knocked the top off of it.
0: Oh, my goodness.
1: And now the top's been catty-cornered for 5 years.
0: Mm.
1: I cannot believe they haven't had a major problem.
0: Me either, because eventually they will have a problem. And, you know. Anyway, some folks just listen, and I tell people all the time, especially when I'm doing, I don't do as much real estate, but when I do these real estate transactions, folks just don't, they're not paying attention because they got soccer practice and they got a football game Friday night and, you know, they've got all this stuff that's going on and they're not paying attention. And this is the reason I love this show, because I can help you pay attention to, you know, these things. But Fletch, thanks so much for calling in and kind of confirming.
1: Well, thanks. And thanks for saying that the adhesive, the gap on the refrigerant line goes up. I always pointed it down just so gravity would keep it on the
0: yeah.
1: That's why it has adhesive on it.
0: Yeah.
1: That's why it has on it.
0: Yeah, the adhesive is to hold those, to hold that line together. But if it's down, the water will eventually saturate it and just start dripping. So,
1: yep.
0: Yeah, it's the small things. It's the small things. Okay. Well, now we got Jesse, and he's talking about that power washer, the pressure washer. What's going on, Jesse? Don't tell me you used it on your condenser.
2: Hey, Pam. No, do not use it on your condenser. That's way too much pressure, water pressure, and you'll mess the fans up.
0: Yeah.
2: What you need to do, and don't use soap and water.
0: Yes.
2: Never use soap and water. Just a water hose with one of those garden little guns that you just kind of hose off stuff with.
0: Mm-hmm.
2: That's enough pressure to wash it out. And like you said, 45-degree angle, and make sure you do it from the top to the bottom, not from the bottom up.
0: Ah, top to bottom. Good. That's a good word, Jesse. That's great.
2: Question, I have a double-wide mobile home. It's 2,100 square foot, 5-bedroom, 3 full baths, living room, dining room, den. I have a 4-ton condenser outside. Is there anything, if I put a window unit in the back of the house, is that going to cause any problems?
0: I don't think so. It would probably help a little bit. Are you having problems with pressure? Is it not getting as cool in one part of the house as the other?
2: Well, I'm glad you said what you said when you started the program, 72 to 78, 79, because I run mine at 75.
0: Yeah.
2: When I get home this afternoon, it'll be 80 degrees in my house.
0: Huh. Well, that could be, if you're in a double wide, all your ductwork is underneath it, right?
2: Yes, yes. All my registers are on the floor. Yes.
0: Okay. Have you been down there lately?
2: Everything's sealed up.
0: Okay. It could be, all right, Jesse, it could be the design. Is your air conditioner sitting in the middle, or is it sitting on one end?
2: It's sitting on one end. It's on the end of where the master bedroom and the master bathroom is. And it does stay cooler in there
0: okay.
2: than it does anywhere else in the house.
0: It could be that the design of the ductwork is not giving it enough pressure to get the house evenly serviced. And I see this. Holy cow, I see this. People talk about, it's so hot in my room. I don't know why. Why is it so hot on this side of the house? It's the way, unfortunately, the ductwork was built. The ductwork is the lungs of your air conditioning system. And you have to have a pressure point that then causes all the air to push out evenly in the ductwork. If you don't have a pressure point, it's just going to blow to the last one and go out. So that's probably why you've got uneven. And in a double wide, you might, I don't know.

0: know that you could do anything about that.
1: Would it be okay if I put a window unit on the end of the house, say maybe an 8 to a 10 ton?
0: I think you'd be fine doing something like that. I would look at, if it were me, you know, the prices have come down so much, I would look at a mini split. It's a lot quieter than a window unit.
1: Right. Okay, I'll do that.
0: And be careful. That's what I would do if it were me. Window units can cause so much damage if they're not angled correctly.
1: Right, I know that.
0: Yeah, and so... Anyway, for our listeners, if you put a window unit in, please make sure that that thing is angled so that the water pours out the end of it and not into your wall. Ooh, I have seen it.
1: I worked in the air conditioning business for a little while. I worked for different companies around the area, Magnolia Air Conditioning Supply, SDI. So I do know a little bit about air conditioning, but it's my double-wide mobile home that I'm having a problem with. Have you seen the air conditioning unit that sits kind of horseshoe on a window?
0: I have seen those, and I'm very interested. So, Jesse, if you get one, you need to call me back and tell me how it works, because I'm very interested. I had thought about something like that myself. But we're going to have to... Yeah, thanks for the call, Jesse. We got to jump off. We have got to take our last break of the hour. Very lively conversation today about air conditioning. And when we get back, I want to be sure to give you these last little tidbits to help you stay cool in this super hot air we're experiencing right now.

0: 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Tune into It's Lit, Y'all, the book and literature show hosted by Mississippi Book Festival's own Ellen Daniels. 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

0: 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I am Pam Pybus, licensed contractor, home inspector at Inspect It Like a Girl. 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Okay, air conditioning. The caller before the show wanted to know, what is it that you put down in your condensate drain? So let's talk about that drain. When that refrigerant is working and it's working well, it not only is it pulling the heat out, but it's creating water whenever it's doing that. That's that, it's condensation. And that's why we call it a condensate drain. I would imagine that insurance companies hate condensate drains because those son of a guns back up and raise your hand if you're out there listening and you have had an insurance claim because you came home and there was a bunch of water in your house because your condensate line got stopped up and you had to live in a hotel while they redid your floors and it was just a nightmare. Well, keeping that condensate line clean, you can do that as a homeowner. A couple of things. If your unit is in a closet, it's a lot easier to get to. That's where mine is. And I have a port on there. And I have on my calendar every month, I pour a cup of vinegar in that port. Don't use bleach, please. Matter of fact, if you've got bottles of bleach, would you please go put that in the garage? Those things are, it's corrosive, even when it's in the bottle. If you pour bleach down into that condensate drain and there's any negative pressure, it'll suck back up into those metal components. And you've just taken years off the life of your system. So a cup of vinegar should be fine. On the condensate, let me see. There should be, if you're going up into your attic, do this at night or first thing in the morning when it's not super hot, and only do this. I want you to listen to me very carefully. Only do this if you have decking and you can walk over there. Do not be trying to balance yourself on ceiling joist in this heat. It will not, you will not have a happy ending to that scenario. But if you've got decking that goes over to it, the condensate drain is the white PVC pipe that's coming out, and that drain should terminate into a P-trap that is going into your central sewer system, unless you're a super old house like mine, and mine was going outside, and I had it reconfigured to go into the sewer system, but some of them drip outside. If that's the case and one gets clogged up, you can literally take a shop vac and hook it up to duct tape it to your drip line, as long as you know it's your condensate drain and not your pan drain. If it's your pan drain, you're not doing nothing but pulling hot air out of the attic and wasting all your time. But if it's the condensate drain, you can suck with a shop vac, suck all that nastiness out of there. It gets disgusting because water in a hot environment gets gross. It just gets a lot of stuff in it. I personally would like the vinegar method a lot better. If you do not have a port on there where you can pour something down into it, the next time you have your unit serviced, ask the tech, please put me a port in there so I can put vinegar in it once a month. You don't really have to do it in the wintertime. I do it 6 or 7 months out of the year to try to keep that drain clean. Another thing you're going to ask your HVAC tech to do, and then I'm going to go to Scott, who's got a question. The next thing I want you to do is I want you to ask your HVAC tech to put you a trip stop on your auxiliary condensate drain. A trip stop on your auxiliary condensate drain. The condensate is trying to get out of the coil. It's usually, if it's in an attic, it's sitting on its side. It's kind of laying down. And there'll be a drain, a white PVC pipe coming out at the bottom. Next to it is the auxiliary drain. They usually have two of them there. You can put a trip stop right there. So if your condensate starts backing up into the system, it turns it off. I'm going to go ahead and tell you this. You would much rather be hot and the system turned off than having to deal with an insurance claim. These things are not expensive. It may cost you $100 for the HVAC tech to put it in. If you're savvy, you could do it yourself. But you have to know how to hook it into your thermostat. But condensation backing up, and we are in the season right now. Either you or somebody you know, or somebody that you know they know, is going to have this happen. It's going to back up because we're not paying attention because we had a soccer tournament last weekend. These things will help you avoid those problems. Okay, Scott, I'm going to jump off my condensate soapbox, and you've got a question about the thermostat and what temperature to keep it at.
1: Yeah, I usually keep my thermostat on 68 because I have one unit and I have a two-story house.
0: Probably not a bad idea. Something you may want to think about, Scott, and I was going to mention this, is you may want to get you some fans to try to circulate the air. What happens when you have two stories is that the return is not even, and because heat rises, the unit is pulling more of the hot air than it is the regular air. So it's got to work harder. So figuring out, I tell you what I did. I have an office that is an old carport, and so my house is three steps up, and this got enclosed, and I had two registers put in there. Well, it's always hotter in that room. So I bought myself, it's called a Vernado, V-E-R-N-A-D-O, and it is a swanky box fan. It's got a timer on it and all this stuff. Well, anyway, I took that and put it in front of the register in my office, which has, I bet those ceilings are 10 foot high. And it's a game changer. Game changer. Keeps everything so much cooler in that part of the house. Let me ask you this. On your second floor, are your registers in the ceiling or are they in the floor?
1: They're on the wall.
0: On the wall? Okay, perfect.
1: Yes.
0: Then you could get that fan and put it so that it's sitting about 2 or 3 feet in front of the register and just put it on a low speed, and it will circulate that air so much better. And that's a lot of what the problem is with houses that don't stay super cool is because the air's not circulating enough.
1: Okay. Thank you very much. Thank you.
0: All right. And, you know, 68 degrees is not ideal, but in Scott's situation, he's probably having to do that to make it cool enough. And I bet he's got a bedroom upstairs and, you know, there's a whole scenario. But to me, the perfect temperature is 72 to 78. I keep mine on 76, and at night I'm freezing. It's so cold. But I've done some other things, and I want to share these things with you quickly before we get out of here. Just some things you can do to help. I want you to check your return. That's where your filter is. If the cavity behind the return is disgusting, then why are you putting a filter in there? The filter is to filter out dirty air, but if you got scum and dirt behind the filter, that's being pulled up into the system and probably caked the coil. And the coil is a V-shaped component, and it's sucking all this air up. Well, if you've sucked dirt and debris up in there, it's not going to work as good, and it's going to drip all of that scum back down into the condensate drain. You're going to have a world of problems. So get you a shop vac or whatever you need to do to try to clean all that out. If it's in your ceiling, you don't have that problem as much. This is more for those wall cavities, but check behind the filter, make sure that it's clean, and then seal it up. If it's open to the walls, I have seen air conditioning systems that are pulling return air from the freaking attic. A system is not going to work well if you're trying to cool down air that's coming out of the attic. The unit is trying to overachieve at that point. It's not going to work well. So if you can seal all that up, and you can seal it up, believe it or not, with a foam board and spray foam. You can seal it up. And I did that at my house. I went to home inspection school and learned all this stuff, and not specifically this. I hung out with some HVAC techs and they gave me some ideas, and I went back in there, and now my house, I'm freezing at 76 because I took a few steps to try to take these things and seal them all up. And that's what it's all about. If you're in an older house, they are harder to heat and cool. Let's say you're in an older house and you've got a wood burning chimney. If that damper is wide open, you're just pulling in outside air every time the return comes on. Let's say you've got a vented fireplace and the damper's wide open. It's going to be pulling in. It's negative air pressure, so it'll be pulling that in. It will pull it in under a door, around a door. And, you know, our first caller was talking about, you know, switch plates. You can unscrew that switch plate, and they make these little doohickeys, this little foam stuff that you can put right behind that switch plate, and it seals that hole, because a switch plate and an outlet is a hole. It is a hole in your wall. And so I have those little child protection things in all of my outlets. Every one of them has it. If I'm not using it, I got it plugged up. And you can buy that little insulation. You can buy something for the whole house for $10 at the hardware store. It is not expensive. And that you can do that yourself. Check the weather stripping around your windows and your doors. If you have single pane windows, there is air getting in your house. I'm just going to go ahead and guarantee you there's air coming in. You buy a product called Backer Rod. It is a spool of foam. It's round, and I've taken it, and I put it in between the window and the frame, and just scooch, scooch, scooch, scooch, scooch, scooch, scooch, and scooch it down in there. And now I don't have airflow coming in where there's no weather stripping. I've sealed it off. If you can seal those areas off under your cabinets, holy cow. So your plumbing, you have a hole in your wall where the P-trap discharges on it. There's a horizontal line that goes in there, and it's connected to the rest of the sewer system. Well, if there's a hole there and you can see into the wall, that's negative air pressure that will pull. Folks will ask me, why do I have mildew under my kitchen cabinet? Because you got a hole under there. You got to seal up the hole. If you've got mildew in your closets, it's probably because there's not getting any air circulation in there. Leave the door open. Add some fans. I think ceiling fans are one of the best inventions ever. And I don't care if it goes clockwise or counterclockwise. If you turn that thing on, it will help with the air circulation in your house. Last thing I'm going to say real quick, I know Marissa's going to start the music on me and I'm going to have to get out of here. But if you've got water dripping from your registers, something ain't right. Something's going. If you've got mildew and mold growing around your registers, it could be. Now, this is just one. I don't have enough time to tell you all the things, but I can tell you something you can do something about. Take the register cover off. Get you some mastic tape, M-A-S-T-I-C, not duct tape. Get you some mastic tape and tape up the seam between the metal register and the sheetrock ceiling. Put the register back on. You won't even see it. And your air will be more even and will flow in. And it may eliminate the water on your register. Okay, my list goes on and on and on. But I just don't have enough time today. We'll just have to have another air conditioning show, because it's one thing about Mississippi, it's going to be hot. That's just the way it is. Fix It 101 is a production of MPB Think Radio. 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Our show is produced by Marissa Vaughn and me, Pam Pybus. 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
1: Next couple of days, mainly dry weather in place for a lot of the state. There will be a few thunderstorms, though, closer to the Gulf Coast. A few more showers and thunderstorms spreading further north by Friday and into parts of the holiday weekend. Clear tonight, Oxford, our low mid-70s. We are sunny on Wednesday into Thursday, too. Highs each day, upper 90s. Clear in the Starkville area through the night to low mid-70s. We're into those upper 90s for Wednesday, Thursday, too. Lots of sunshine coming our way. Into the Natchez area, barely any rain here for the next couple of days. We'll start to work in a little bit by Friday. Overnight low mid-70s and our high Wednesday and Thursday close to 95 degrees. I'm meteorologist Jennifer Naramore. 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
2: 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Coming up...
10: Dinosaurs, you know, you think of them as being old. 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
2: On the show today, paleontologist Ken Lacavara and the day the dinosaurs died. 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
11: Live from NPR News in Washington, I'm Louise Schiavone. American forces are striking Iranian targets for the second time this week as the U.S. tries to gain more control over the Strait of Hormuz. NPR's Emily Feng has more.
12: President Trump posted on social media that the strikes today were further retaliation for Iran trying to lay new sea mines in the Strait of Hormuz. The U.S. has been removing explosives from that waterway in an effort to free up shipping lanes there. For its part, Iran fired missiles at U.S. bases in Jordan over the weekend. There has not been this kind of back-and-forth fire between the U.S. and Iran since late July. Instead, the U.S. has tried to increase economic pressure over the last month via a naval blockade, pressuring nations to stop trading with Iran, and wrestling back more control of the Strait of Hormuz. Though some Iranian officials have urged new ceasefire, others have repeatedly threatened to hit back at the U.S. Emily Feng, NPR News, Washington.
11: Global finance leaders are gathering in the mountains of Asheville, North Carolina this week as part of the G20 finance track. The Trump administration is pushing an agenda of deregulation and economic growth. Blue Ridge Public Radio's Laura Hackett tells us hurricane recovery is also part of the message.
13: Aaron Brown, undersecretary for the Department of Treasury, says the Trump administration chose Asheville as a G20 host to highlight the city's recovery from Hurricane Helene, a storm that severely damaged the region nearly 2 years ago.
14: The Trump administration has been incredibly committed to rebuilding Asheville, and it has been dispensing funds to the local community.
13: Asheville residents and politicians say North Carolina has only received a fraction of the federal aid it's requested. As a result, recovery has been slow. Over the weekend, hundreds took to the streets to demand more federal aid. The storm caused nearly $60 billion in damage. For NPR News, I'm Laura Hackett.
11: The Centers for Disease Control and Prevention is not including two measles-related deaths in Pennsylvania to its national tally of the virus's toll amid a political dispute over cause of death there. NPR's Maria Godoy has details.
15: The two deaths are the first associated with measles in the U.S. this year. But Health Secretary Robert F. Kennedy Jr. has accused Pennsylvania officials of inappropriately linking the deaths to measles to scare Americans. The CDC did not include the deaths in its latest measles count, which is usually updated on Fridays. Screenshots of the CDC website taken Sunday show the deaths were added, then removed, and replaced with an asterisk and a statement that the deaths would not be included in the count. The CDC says that information available at this time, quote, does not establish whether measles caused or contributed to the deaths. It is highly unusual for the CDC to withhold such data submitted by state health agencies. Maria Godoy, NPR News.
11: The Dow closed down 419. The S&P 500 was off 54. 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
9: It's 5:04. I'm Elise Gregg, and this is MPB News. A Mississippi appeals court has thrown out the conviction of a Madison County man sentenced to 30 years in prison for a deadly Canton shooting, and they've ordered a new trial. Judges ruled Rantelvin Richardson's constitutional right to legal counsel was violated because he was never told his attorney had been suspended by the Mississippi bar during the case. Richardson was 17 years old when the 2024 shooting killed Derek Mack and wounded Mack's son. A jury convicted Richardson of manslaughter and aggravated assault. The Court of Appeals has now reversed those convictions and sent the case back to Madison County for a new trial. The U.S. Department of Agriculture is shifting gears in how it collects and reports agricultural data. Agriculture Secretary Brooke Rollins unveiled a new data modernization plan at the Farm Progress Show in Iowa today. The agency says it'll streamline reporting, improve online tools, and reduce duplicate requests for information. The USDA also plans to use more satellite technology and other modern tools to strengthen crop and yield estimates. A new Gulfport coffee shop is creating opportunities for adults with intellectual and developmental disabilities. Sunshine Sips is set to open October 1st inside the Mississippi Antique Galleria. The shop is part of A Latte Opportunities, a nonprofit that provides job training. Executive Director Angel Mills says the program helps participants build workplace skills, confidence, and community connections.
16: We just want them to feel that confidence in themselves, that they can learn new things and do things.
9: The first group begins training September 8th. A Latte Opportunities plans another 12-week session in the spring. 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
2: 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I'm Manoush Zomorodi.
3: 2, 3, 4, 5.
2: Okay. Today on the show, the day the dinosaurs died.
3: The directions are...
2: In 2024, I got a sneak peek at an unusual place in southern New Jersey that opened to the public last year.
3: Oh, here's the Lowe's.
2: Because down Route 55, just a few minutes off exit 53B... If you take a quick right onto a road that tucks behind a Lowe's Hardware and a Chick-fil-A fast food restaurant.
3: Whoa, there it is. Oh, it's beautiful.
2: There looms a massive, modern, wooden building set at the edge of a large pit of dirt.
3: A humongous pit in front of it.
2: But this isn't just dirt. This pit is actually a dry quarry full of fossils.
3: Wait, Ken!
4: Hi there.
3: So nice to meet you.
2: The paleontologist in charge of this operation and my tour guide is Ken Lacovara.
5: And we are at the Edelman Fossil Park and Museum in Mantua Township, New Jersey.
2: As we walked from the parking lot to the museum and the pit, Ken explained that paleontologists have been collecting fossils in southern New Jersey for over a century.
5: In 1858, the world's first nearly complete dinosaur skeleton is found and dug up 11 miles from here in Haddonfield, New Jersey.
2: But in 2003, when Ken first visited this site just south of Haddonfield, he wasn't that impressed.
5: Honestly, I didn't think much of the site at the time.
2: Ken was a professor in Philadelphia. Between lectures, he was bopping around the world to sites in Egypt, the Gobi Desert, Montana, Wyoming.
5: And I looked at the site and I thought, whoa, what a muddy hellhole. This was just a close place where I could take our students so they could get a little experience digging fossils. You know, I'm embarrassed to say that I just didn't think much about doing research in New Jersey. And I was very, very wrong about that.
2: Ken had no idea that this muddy hellhole, it had hundreds of thousands of fossils that could answer mysteries from 66 million years ago.
5: And the more I saw, the more I learned, the more I realized that now if I lived in Australia or Cape Town, I'd be coming here to do my research.
3: Really?
5: Yeah, absolutely. It's a unique window into a pivotal moment in time, the end of the time of the dinosaurs.
2: On the show today, we're traveling back 66 million years to the end of the dinosaurs and spending the hour with paleontologist Ken Lacovara. How his globetrotting, discovering some of the biggest fossils ever, eventually led him back to his home state of New Jersey. Why the clues he's uncovering here shed light on what happened in the days, even hours, after an asteroid hit the planet, and why Ken thinks the public needs to experience paleontology for themselves.
5: So there you go. You found your first fossil. 66-million-year-old fossil sponge.
3: What?
5: Yep.
3: That's amazing.
2: Ken started visiting this quarry in 2003. At the time, it was a mine owned and operated by the same company since the 1920s.
5: They mine a certain kind of mineral called glauconite here, which farmers call marl, like Marlton, Marlboro.
3: Oh, yeah. Uh-huh.
5: And it's a good fertilizer, especially for acidic-loving plants like tomatoes and peppers, which are, you know, a big crop here in southern New Jersey.
2: For a while, Ken and his students would just follow the bulldozers around, collecting whatever fossils may have turned up by accident. But then, in 2007, with the recession, the company started to go belly up.
5: And I thought, wow, it would be a shame to lose this site.
3: Yeah.
5: And my immediate reaction was, we'll just dig faster.
2: As Ken dug, He realized that the pit wasn't just a good experience for his students. It had a lot more to offer.
5: And so I started to ruminate on how we could maybe save this site. And in 2011, I partnered with Mantua Township, the local government here. Usually, us paleontologists, we try to keep our site secret for obvious reasons.
3: Yeah.
5: But I thought, no, I'm going to have to open this up to the public and build a grassroots effort around preserving this property.
2: Eventually, Ken joined forces with nearby Rowan University. Together, they raised tens of millions of dollars. And now, over a decade later, the quarry is open to anyone.
5: So here we are at our first stop along the path to the bottom of the quarry. And every footfall, every step you take, on average, will take you back in time about 400,000 years.
2: As we descended, Ken pointed out layer after layer of sediment from earlier epochs.
5: Uppermost layer, that's Pleistocene, which isn't terribly long ago. There was a glacier that went from the North Pole down to New Brunswick, New Jersey, about 40 miles north of here. This area at the time would have been tundra with woolly mammoths and mastodons and dire wolves and giant sloths and things like that running around on the landscape.
2: Down, down through time until right there.
5: Right there. There it is.
2: Yep. You get to the bottom and the end of the Cretaceous period.
3: We are walking through reeds down to the spot where we can see what happened 66 million years ago, the fifth extinction, one of the most important events to affect life on our planet.
2: This layer of sediment, the ground we're walking on, is the extinction layer. And it's pretty thin.
5: Yeah, so the layer that we have that represents the extinction event is only about 15 centimeters thick, so 6 inches or so. And we've recovered over 100,000 fossils representing over 100 different species.
2: The ground is teeming with fossils, if you know how to look for them.
5: So most of them are invertebrate fossils, clams, snails, oysters, things like that. We'll have turtles and sharks and mosasaurs and bony fish, the rare dinosaur.
2: But in addition to all those fossils, the other key thing that Ken and his team have unearthed is a metal called iridium that's usually only found in asteroids. Ken explained the latest thinking on exactly what happened that day, 66 million years ago, when an asteroid slammed into the Earth.
5: The asteroid impact happens 1,500 miles away from here, off the Yucatan Peninsula in what is now Mexico. It blasts a crater in the Earth's crust. It's about 110 miles across by 12 miles deep. So that's roughly the size of Massachusetts, say.
2: 8.5 minutes after the asteroid hits, a magnitude 10.3 earthquake rolls across the continent, probably knocking the largest dinosaurs down. But the deadliest moment comes about 16 minutes after the asteroid.
5: All that material is blasted up through the atmosphere, goes into low Earth orbit. It's pulverized into maybe millimeter-sized pieces, but it still has all the mass. So you've given that mass a tremendous amount of potential gravitational energy. When that stuff comes back in, it's got to balance the energy books. And the result that day, within the first hour, is global temperatures get up somewhere between toaster oven and pizza oven. So the dinosaurs that have dominated Earth's terrestrial ecosystems for 165 million years, I think are functionally extinct within an hour after that impact.
3: An hour?
5: Yeah.
3: Do we know that for sure?
5: Well, here's what we know. I mean, all dinosaurs lived on land. Well, that day, if you can't do what little mammals did, or crocodiles, or lizards, or turtles, if you can't get into a burrow somewhere, dig underground somewhere, well, it's between toaster oven and pizza oven, you die on the surface of the Earth that day if you don't have a place to hide. And it doesn't look like the dinosaurs had a place to hide. Were there a few stragglers that, you know, maybe were at the mouth of a cave or, you know, swimming at the time? Sure. But I think they were functionally extinct at that moment.
2: Several hours later, Ken says a tsunami, likely over 130 feet high, would have crashed into the coast right here. sweeping the dead dinosaurs out to sea, where they'd sink down to the ocean floor, creating a bone bed.
5: A bone bed that is from the exact moment of the asteroid impact. In fact, it's the only place in the world where you can see a complete death assemblage of many, many species that are victims of that event with the fallout from the asteroid.
2: We walk around the site to get a different vantage point. And Ken says that the fallout from the asteroid, tiny pieces of it, have been found in over 350 sites around the world.
5: But just from the ash, just from the material that falls from the sky, to date, the fossil occurrences in that layer have been very, very meager. There's some fish scales in Belgium. There's a pile of paddlefish and a dinosaur leg in North Dakota. That's about it. This site here that you're looking at has an entire collapsed ecosystem at that moment. We've recovered over 100,000 fossils representing over 100 species, and they are interbedded with the fallout from that impact that happened off the coast of Mexico. So we have little glass spherules that rain down from the sky, little grains of what we call shocked quartz, and we have a spike in the level of the metal iridium, which is very, very rare in the crust of the Earth, but very much more abundant in asteroids. And so this makes this the best window on the planet into that pivotal calamitous moment that wiped out the dinosaurs and really made the modern world as we know it.
3: Why here?
5: Well, I mean, it was everywhere. We happen to have those deposits preserved here, and then we had a quarry here because of the mining operation since the first one of those that have been found.
3: Are there any others?
5: Oh, there must be. You could probably go under the Lowe's and find these same deposits, or the Chick-fil-A, or...
3: How do you stop yourself from just, like, wanting to dig up everywhere here?
5: Well, I kind of do, but, you know, it's taken us 14 years to excavate only 250 square meters. And these fossils are very important to science, and so we excavate these for ourselves, but for future scientists as well. And so we have to document everything very carefully, curate the material very carefully, make sure it's preserved forever, so that scientists 200 years from now can study these same fossils.
2: In a minute, more with paleontologist Ken Lacavara. He explains the geological conditions needed to preserve extraordinary fossils, like the one he found in Patagonia, that led to the discovery of one of the biggest species of dinosaur to ever exist. On the show today, The Day the Dinosaurs Died. I'm Manoush Zomorodi, and you're listening to the TED Radio Hour from NPR. We'll be right back.
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2: It's the TED Radio Hour from NPR. I'm Manoush Zomorodi. On the show today, we're in Mantua Township, New Jersey, home to a former fertilizer quarry that also happens to be a hotbed for fossils. Now, this once largely unknown pit that is filled with dinosaur bones and ancient sea life is open to the public as the Edelman Fossil Park and Museum.
3: So we're standing on a terrace and we're looking down. How many feet would you say?
5: That's 45.
2: Serving as my tour guide today, Ken Lacavara, the museum and parks director and a world-renowned paleontologist.
5: A lot of time. You know, we'll move 20 meters a year.
3: Huh.
5: But we map everything. We map the smallest oyster shell and every snail, and then, you know, the occasional large bone from a mosasaur or something like that. An occasional dinosaur bone shows up here. In fact, right over in the corner there, we found a femur of a dinosaur, and it had shark bite marks.
8: No way!
5: Yeah. And because of the shape of the bite marks, we can actually take a pretty good guess and say it was a shark called Creta lamina that was scavenging this dinosaur as it floated out to sea.
3: Ken's enthusiasm as he describes this shark chomping down on a dinosaur thigh, it is infectious. And he first felt this excitement back in second grade when he was growing up just an hour from here near the Jersey Shore.
5: I grew up on the bay near Atlantic City, New Jersey. And where I lived, there was really only sand and mud. And in second grade, a woman brought a box of rocks and minerals and fossils into my Cub Scout meeting. And I literally didn't know these things were in the world. And I got so excited after that. I wrote a little essay in second grade about igneous, metamorphic, and sedimentary rocks. And I wrote that sedimentary rocks are the best kinds of rocks because you can find fossils in them. And now that I have a PhD in geology, I can confirm that they are the best kinds of rocks.
3: Ken's love of rocks, all kinds of rocks, continued throughout his young life. He actually played rock professionally right after graduating high school.
5: I spent a year as the house drummer at the Gold Nugget Casino in Atlantic City.
3: And then at the age of 20, Ken went to college, got a master's in geography, a PhD in geology, and landed a job as a professor at Drexel University.
5: And before you know it, I'm in the Baja Rio Oasis digging up giant dinosaurs. And that year, our team discovered a dinosaur that I would later coin Paralatitan, which means tidal giant.
3: And even after all those decades traveling the world looking for fossils,
5: I still feel today, every time I pick up a fossil, this unbelievable sense of awe and wonder and connectedness to things that are much bigger than myself. When you realize that you're the first person to ever see that object hasn't moved in this case, 66 million years until you applied some energy to it. And you now know a little something that no human has ever known before. And when you have that experience, you want it again and again and again.
3: You have quoted a friend who likes to say, an expedition is an adventure with a purpose. Tell me about some of the expeditions, or shall we say, adventures with purpose that you went on.
5: Yeah, that's right. This kind of lifestyle is not for everybody. I've spent probably 2 years of my life living in a tent without plumbing, without electricity, in some very harsh conditions. You know, what I've really come to learn is that I think comfort is overrated. I mean, the things that give you the creature comforts aren't really the things that result in meaning in your life. And when I'm in the field, I am almost always uncomfortable. I'm always too hot or too cold or just weather beaten, sand pelting your skin all the time. Food poisoning is an old friend of mine. You know, in Patagonia, I would wake up in the morning and the water bottle inside my tent would have ice in it. And there were almost always scorpions living under my tent, so I had to be careful to just stay on that little foam pad that I had in the middle of the tent. Usually puma tracks outside the tent in the morning.
3: Wow.
5: You know, you get weather beaten, and my skin would get leathery and my hands would crack and be calloused and would bleed. And you know what? None of that matters. None of that matters when you are time traveling with stuff that you bought at the hardware store. None of that matters when you're seeing things that no human has ever seen before. And I wouldn't trade a minute of it for anything. And, you know, I've never felt more like me than I do when I'm in the field digging up dinosaurs.
9: How do you find a dinosaur? Sounds impossible, doesn't it? It's not.
3: In 2016, Ken gave a TED Talk, and he said that when it comes to finding fossils, there's a simple formula.
9: First, find rocks of the right age. Second, those rocks must be sedimentary rocks. And third, layers of those rocks must be naturally exposed. That's it. Find those three things and get yourself on the ground. Chances are good that you will find fossils. The question is, will you find something that is scientifically significant? And to help with that, I'm going to add a fourth part to our formula, which is this. Get as far away from other paleontologists as possible. It's not that I don't like other paleontologists. When you go to a place that's relatively unexplored, you have a much better chance of not only finding fossils, but of finding something that's new to science. So that's my formula for finding dinosaurs, and I've applied it all around the world. In the austral summer of 2004, I went to the bottom of South America, to the bottom of Patagonia, Argentina, to prospect for dinosaurs. A place that had terrestrial sedimentary rocks of the right age, in a desert, a place that had been barely visited by paleontologists.
8: That site in Patagonia had these vast, vast expanses of badlands, which is just kind of the sweet spot in terms of erosion. You don't want too much erosion because it destroys the sediment and the fossils. And you don't want too little because then the ground becomes stabilized and covered with plants and you can't see what's under it. So in a badlands environment like we have out west at Badlands National Park or in Patagonia or lots of other places that paleontologists love, you get just the right amount of rain so that you get, you always get new faces of the rock exposed where you can see new fossils, but it's not so much that that it destroys things too fast. So you have an opportunity once they're exposed to get to them. Because when you think about it, like those fossils that have been preserved underground for 66 or 100 or hundreds of millions of years, when they hit the surface because of erosion, they start to weather very rapidly. And I have seen dinosaur skeletons that I know were only exposed maybe a few years before that have essentially turned to dust.
3: Oh, really?
8: Sure. So out of 100 million years, the fossil and the paleontologist have to arrive at the same spot on Earth within a couple of years where they never get to see each other.
3: It's a rendezvous in the cosmos that seems very, very unlikely.
8: It really is. And it's extremely unlikely for any one individual. Mm. The chance of any one individual becoming a fossil is almost zero, but it's not zero. So it was down there in Patagonia where I first came across what I would say would be maybe a tea saucer-sized piece of bone exposed in the desert. Mm-hmm. Didn't get too particularly excited about that because you do find that all the time, and began to uncover that, and it turned into what was a 7-foot femur.
9: This is a femur, a thigh bone of a giant plant-eating dinosaur. That bone is 2.2 meters across. That's over 7 feet long. Now, unfortunately, that bone was isolated. We dug and dug and dug, and there wasn't another bone around, but it made us hungry to go back the next year for more. And on the first day of that next field season, I found this, another 2-meter femur, only this time not isolated, this time associated with 145 other bones of a giant plant-eater. And after three more hard, really brutal field seasons, the quarry came to look like this. And there you see the tail of that great beast wrapping around me, and the giant that lay in this grave, the new species of dinosaur, we would eventually call Dreadnoughtus shrani. Dreadnoughtus was 85 feet from snout to tail. It stood 2.5 stories at the shoulder, and all fleshed out in life, it weighed 65 tons. People ask me sometimes, was Dreadnoughtus bigger than a T-Rex? That's the mass of 8 or 9 T-Rex. Now, one of the really cool things about being a paleontologist is when you find a new species, you get to name it. And I've always thought it a shame that these giant plant-eating dinosaurs are too often portrayed as passive, lumbering platters of meat on the landscape. They're not. Big herbivores can be surly, and they can be territorial. You do not want to mess with a hippo, or a rhino, or a water buffalo. The bison in Yellowstone injure far more people than do the grizzly bears. So can you imagine a big bull, 65-ton Dreadnoughtus, in the breeding season, defending a territory? That animal would have been incredibly dangerous, a menace to all around, and itself would have had nothing to fear. And thus the name Dreadnoughtus, or fears nothing.
2: Dreadnoughtus was huge, one of the biggest dinosaurs ever discovered, and it was huge for you, personally, and the world of paleontology. But Ken, what about the moment when you saw Dreadnoughtus appear in the Jurassic World movie?
8: That is a heck of a thrill for a paleontologist, I have to say. The adult me and the 8-year-old me couldn't be happier about that. I was sitting in a theater in Wilmington, Delaware, watching that movie, and Sam Neill kind of takes off his glasses and looks out of the helicopter and says, "Is that a Dreadnoughtus?"
10: "Is that Dreadnoughtus?"
8: And I said, "Hell yeah, it is."
11: "The name means fear nothing. I guess you know that."
2: Okay, should we go in?
12: Sure.
2: So coming face to face with a live dinosaur is, of course, impossible today. Sorry, Jurassic World.
12: So this hall is called Dinosaur Coast.
2: But in the Edelman Museum, Ken wants to give people maybe the next best thing.
3: Whoa. Oh my gosh.
12: Yeah.
2: Getting to stand next to life-sized Cretaceous-era dinosaurs as they roam, eat, protect their nests, and fight, just as they would have done so long ago.
3: Okay, this is some models, very impressive models. They're two beasts battling it out. Tell us exactly what I'm saying right now.
12: So this is a big plant-eating dinosaur. I think long neck, long tail, quadruped. It's 40 feet long. And you see here a big predator from the East Coast called Acrocanthosaurus.
2: The Acrocanthosaurus is like a slightly smaller T-Rex, and it is pinned down on its back, teeth bared, as the long-necked, much larger plant eater towers above it.
12: And, you know, the big herbivores, they're surly and they're territorial. They don't want to eat you, they just want to kill you.
3: Wow.
12: Right? So here we have a giant, you know, maybe 25-ton plant eater. And this also juvenile Acrocanthosaurus made the mistake of trying to attack it, and you can see it's paying for that indiscretion with its life.
2: Working with a paleo artist, that's a cool job, Ken has filled the exhibit with ultra-realistic sculptures, each one special in its own way.
12: That's right. So this is Hadrosaurus here, a big
2: complete with scaly skin, flexing muscles, even worn-down toenails on their hind feet.
12: And again, this is a dinosaur that is often portrayed as kind of like the cows of the Cretaceous, kind of dopey, sleepy plant eaters. Not so. This thing is the mass of two hippos. So it's going to be an extremely dangerous creature. And our amazing sculptor, Gary Staub, who recreated all these with us, and I think he's really the world's best. You know, I said, "Gary, like, make this thing look menacing. Give it the crazy horse eyes." You know?
3: Oh, yeah. And
12: like,
3: he's looking me in the eye right now, and I am feeling a little bit spooked.
12: Exactly. And the reason that this mama Hadrosaurus is so upset, because Dryptosaurus here is about to leap over the aisle here and attack the baby Hadrosaurus.
3: There's no sugarcoating.
12: No, there's not. We're really trying to show the authentic, gritty side of the dinosaur world. And dinosaurs, like any creatures, they had their triumphs and their tragedies and their challenges. And, you know, this isn't about, like, ha-ha, funny dinosaurs.
3: No.
12: This is like, these are real, authentic creatures that evolved and were amazing under their own auspices. And we're trying to show all of that.
2: And, of course, they want to show what would have happened to these dinosaurs in those pivotal moments after the asteroid hit.
12: And then, about 3 hours later, the heat blast, which would be hurricane-force hot air, comes through this area, knocking down probably 90% of trees. And then somewhere between, like, maybe 12 to 18 hours, a tsunami that might have been 42 meters high crashes on the coast. It grabs the now barbecued dinosaur bodies and the trees that are knocked down in the sediment, hauls it out to sea where it sinks down to the ocean in marine deposits like we have here.
3: Wow. Yeah. So here, right here, would have been water, but this would have been a floating sea of carcasses, essentially.
12: That's right. Yeah. And for big marine animals like a mosasaur, big marine lizard, this probably a great time right after that, right? All these bodies to scavenge. And remember I told you that years ago I found a dinosaur femur in the quarry that had shark bite

0: This is a recreation of that scene with the kind of shark we think was making those marks called Creta lamina. And then to get ready to sculpt this bloat and float dinosaur, our sculptor, Gary Staub, got a dead plucked chicken and put it in an aquarium outside for a month and watched it rot and bloat and unfold. And this position that you see here is the exact position that the chicken struck after a month of rotting in the aquarium.
1: I mean, I've never seen a model like this. It is a massive dinosaur that looks like it's floating listlessly with pieces of flesh hanging off of it. Oh, wow, a whole foot has fallen off to the ground. Gross. But this is it.
0: Yep, keeping it real.
1: So this idea of being able to see the land from whence the dinosaur came and then also see the bones that have been extracted, that is the experience that you are offering visitors in New Jersey, back to your home state.
0: That's exactly right. New Jersey actually has a very historic place in the history of paleontology. Very few people know this, but we hope to change that. So dinosaurs are first recognized as a group of organisms by a British paleontologist, Sir Richard Owen. And in 1842, he gives them the name dinosaurs from some very scant remains that he's working with that are found mostly in southern Britain. He can't really tell what they are because his evidence is so poor. So he gives them the name dinosaur, which means terrible lizard. They're not lizards at all, but he couldn't tell the difference based on what he had to work with. So that's 1842. In 1858, the world's first nearly complete dinosaur skeleton is found and excavated in Haddonfield, New Jersey, about 11 miles from the fossil park. And of course, everybody's heard of T-Rex, the world's most famous dinosaur, but T-Rex is not the only Tyrannosaur. There are about 25 other species of Tyrannosaur, and T-Rex was not the first one found. The first Tyrannosaur ever discovered is named Dryptosaurus, found in 1866 in Mantua Township, New Jersey, about a mile from the fossil park. So the world's first nearly complete dinosaur skeleton and the world's first Tyrannosaur found in southern New Jersey. So paleontologists all over the world actually know about the dinosaurs of southern New Jersey, even though people in southern New Jersey might not be aware.
1: When we come back, what's in store for New Jersey residents and people all over the world if they visit and dig for fossils themselves? And my experience in the dirt.
2: Oh, what's this?
0: Oh, that's a nice piece.
1: Today on the show, paleontologist Ken LaCavara and the day the dinosaurs died. I'm Manoush Zomorodi, and you're listening to the TED Radio Hour from NPR. Stick with us.
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1: It's the TED Radio Hour from NPR. I'm Manoush Zomorodi, and I am walking in a chapter of history, a quarry in southern New Jersey, where 66 million years ago,
2: a bunch of dinosaurs perish

0: and formed a special library of bones that is being excavated.
1: All this hour, we have been talking to paleontologist Ken Lacavara. And in addition to doing research at the new Edelman Fossil Park and Museum, he and the team have another mission: invite people to get down and dirty, literally.
2: So this is an area where the public is invited to come and collect. And
1: it looks like a pile of dirt, Ken.
2: It is definitely a pile of dirt, but it's a very special pile of dirt.
1: A few years ago, before construction started on the museum, the public was invited for a kind of open house. Come dig for the day. 2,000 people signed up within 14 minutes. 9,000 ended up on the waiting list. Ken says people are gaga for fossils. And now folks can visit the museum and hunt for fossils themselves.
2: Well, there are some great museums, of course, in our country, and there's lots of dig sites where professionals like me work. There's no place like this. There's no place that combines a world-class museum with really a world-class excavation site that also has places where people can dig for fossils with their own hands. And just, I should say, with that extinction layer, which is our research area, we protect and curate that very carefully and excavate that very, very methodically. But a layer above that, which is from just after the last moments of the dinosaurs, is still full of fossils. And those fossils aren't particularly scientifically important. So I think their best use is really for education, for inspiration. And that's the layer when people come here that they get to dig in. And everybody that comes here and who's not afraid to get their hands dirty and who tries a little bit finds a 66-million-year-old fossil with their own hands that they get to take home.
1: After hearing about the history of the site, the story of the asteroid, and Ken's incredible adventures all around the world, I was ready to look for a fossil myself.
0: So what do I do?
2: Well, so you're looking for things that used to be alive. So you want to look for the hallmarks of life, which is pattern, form, symmetry. If you find something that looks like a random clump of dirt, it's probably a random clump of dirt, right?
3: Okay.
2: So think of a snail, think of a clam, think of a bone. Like, it's a very particular shape, right? Mm-hmm. So there are fossils right here. I see some fossils
1: here. You see them?
2: I do. I see fossils everywhere. So there you go. You found your fresh fossil.
1: That's it?
2: This is a fossil sponge. So a sponge is a little filter-feeding organism that lives on the seafloor. They draw in water, and they have these little cilia, these little hairs, and they filter feed what's in the water. And you just found a 66-million-year-old fossil sponge.
1: What?
2: Yep.
1: That's amazing. So what do you hope to learn next? Because you showed me the area where the public will not be allowed to go, where you and your colleagues are working to excavate. And when you find something there, you take it to your lab and tell me some of the questions you're hoping to answer next.
2: Well, it's all about the context. And so we're trying to really understand how this moment in time unfolded. What's the sequence of events? And so we do what I would call microstratigraphy. We really look at things, you know, almost a millimeter at a time to try to understand the minutes and the seconds that unfolded after this earth-shattering calamity. But also, we're learning a lot about the ecosystem. We can see who lived there. We can see who floated into it, so who was also living on land. We can see, in some cases, who was eating who by predation marks or scavenging marks on the bone. And then occasionally, we find either new species or maybe the best example of a known species. And so it's really increasing our knowledge of the fossil fauna of this part of the world. And the East Coast has received relatively little attention compared to the western part of our country and other places in the world. It's not because those creatures weren't there. They were certainly there. What matters is presence, that they were here, and there's a story to be told.
1: I want to make sure we talk some more about the ultimate mission of the museum, which is getting people to think about dinosaurs and humans as part of the same story, which I don't think we actually do think, right? We think, oh my gosh, there was this ancient time and it's so far away. But you're trying to get people to really connect with that, to realize that you cannot tell our story without theirs. was that something that you've always been thinking about?
2: It's been all my adult life, I have to say. I always felt this connectedness when I would see a rock or a fossil to the ancient past. And dinosaurs, you know, you think of them as being old. They were here not that long ago. They went extinct less than 2% of Earth history ago. So if you turn Earth history into a single calendar year, the dinosaurs go extinct the day after Christmas, December 26th. Wow. So dinosaurs just happened. They were just here in terms of Earth history.
1: You talk about wanting people to understand this concept of deep time. How do you hope to explain that to people?
2: Well, there's two things, really. When you look at our place in the cosmos, it's incredibly small, right? I mean, even just in the solar system, it's very, very tiny. You could fit a million Earths in Jupiter and a million Jupiters in the sun. So we want people to really feel that isolation that is reality, that we live on this tiny, fragile little lifeboat in space. And, you know, there is no planet B. We have no other place to go. All we have and all we will ever have is our biosphere and our hydrosphere and our very thin atmosphere and each other. So we want to provide that perspective and then the deep time perspective that, you know, another analogy that we use in a film in the museum is to look at Earth history in a 1,000-page book with the Earth beginning 4.5 billion years ago on page one. So if I gave you minutiae, a 1,000-page book and said, just read the last word and tell me what this book is about, you wouldn't have a very good idea, would you? And so those two things, giving people a sense of how small we are in space and how small we are in time, those two things, what Carl Sagan called the great demotion, I think sets us up to realize that, you know what, this world really isn't all about us. And we can see now through the lens of deep time, through the lens of geology, that things can go off the rails. We have had five previous mass extinctions. And every one of those, we know now from geology and paleontology, was the result of a climate crisis. If you think about it in terms of that asteroid, well, we are now the asteroid of our age. But we don't have to be, and it's not too late to turn the tide. And so really what we want to do at the Edelman Fossil Park Museum is to use that window on the past to contextualize our present to help us protect the future.
3: 66 million years ago, an asteroid hits the Earth and wipes out the dinosaurs. This easily might not have been. But we only get one history, and it's the one that we have, but this particular reality was not inevitable. The tiniest perturbation of that asteroid far from Earth would have caused it to miss our planet by a wide margin. The pivotal calamitous day during which the dinosaurs were wiped out, setting the stage for the modern world as we know it, didn't have to be. It could have just been another day among the 63 billion days already enjoyed by the dinosaurs. But over geological time, improbable, nearly impossible events do occur. Along the path from our wormy Cambrian ancestors to primates dressed in suits, innumerable forks in the road led us to this very particular reality. The bones of Dreadnoughtus lay underground for 77 million years. Who could have imagined that a single species of shrew-like mammal living in the cracks of the dinosaur world would evolve into sentient beings capable of characterizing and understanding the very dinosaurs they must have dreaded. Why study the ancient past? Because it gives us perspective and humility. The dinosaurs died in the world's fifth mass extinction, snuffed out in a cosmic accident through no fault of their own. They didn't see it coming. They didn't have a choice. We, on the other hand, do have a choice. And the nature of the fossil record tells us that our place on this planet is both precarious and potentially fleeting. Right now, our species is propagating an environmental disaster of geological proportions that is so broad and so severe, it can rightly be called the sixth extinction. Only unlike the dinosaurs, we can see it coming. And unlike the dinosaurs, we can do something about it. That choice is ours.
1: How have to admit, Ken, that depending on what mood I'm in, whether it's optimistic or pessimistic, I could also see this understanding of deep time, or this idea that we're just one word at the end of a big book. I could see it as from an existentialist, nihilistic perspective. You know, what if we just erase that one word, or no one might even notice? Maybe we are just tiny specks and our time here will be short. And I know that that's not helpful in any way, but I can't help but having sort of a dark look on it. We are so insignificant in light of all you show us at the museum.
2: You could easily go down that route. You know, I think those thoughts too. I mean, you can eventually start thinking about the proton death of the universe, and then, you know, why bother? But I just feel, knowing what I know about the fossil record and deep time, I feel so fortunate to be alive, to be a Homo sapien, to be, you know, me in particular. Not that I'm anything special, but I mean, just to be, you know, to have the life that I've lived. I just feel gratitude for that. And I would like to preserve that for others. Yeah, we are tiny little specks, but, you know, I love all the other specks. and I'd like them to have a nice planet to live on. And, you know, what choice have we? You could look at what's happening with the climate right now. You could look at what's happening with the biodiversity crisis right now. And it could fill you with despair, rightly so. But I think hope is a choice. I do think that we can turn the tide on this, but we have to act, and we have to act now. That's clear.
1: I think one of the things that really struck me visiting the museum was, like you say, it is addictive finding fossils and being there on the site where something so significant happened is really moving. I guess I'm wondering, do you think you can shift this sense of hopefulness and optimism? Because it needs to happen at younger ages when it comes to climate change, doesn't it? I mean, kids connecting with this idea of deep time so that it can motivate them to remain optimistic and hopeful and do something about climate change.
2: You know, really, we need everybody. If you're not familiar with something, how are you going to fall in love with it, right? I mean, you love what you know, and then you protect what you love. And we need everybody to fall in love with our planet. We need everybody to fall in love with our biosphere. And when that happens, we're going to protect it, because that's what humans do. And I don't actually worry that much about the younger generation. They get it. But we don't have time for them to grow up and take those positions of power to do something about it. We need to act now.
1: It was time to wrap up our day at the fossil park. But we wanted to look for one last fossil. And it turned out my son Kai had a knack for it.
2: Oh, that's a nice piece.
1: What is it, Ken?
2: Well, it looks like a sponge, but it's so big, it's kind of throwing me a little bit. They don't usually get this big.
1: And it is kind of weirdly uniform.
2: Well, it's alive. I mean, it was alive, right? It's alive to me. But it has, you know, the symmetry of nature. I'm just hesitating because there's an outside chance that this is bone.
1: There was a long pause as everyone watched Ken examine the mysterious fossil. You're poking and prodding it.
2: Yeah, I'm seeing if I can dig my fingernail into it, which tells me something about the hardness of it. The texture. All right, this is one I want to look at later.
4: Ooh.
2: Yeah, it's a good one, though.
1: Ken popped the fossil into his pocket. We're still waiting to hear back whether it's another sponge or indeed a dinosaur bone. But it's easy to imagine kids of all ages and adults passing hours here, looking at the ground and thinking about how extraordinary it is that they are standing right there, a place that tens of millions of years ago was teeming with life. Life that has changed form, but we can still touch. And in addition to all the biology, geology, and philosophy, it just feels good to touch the earth with our human hands.
2: You know, a lot of kids these days don't get a lot of outdoor time.
4: No, they don't get dirty.
2: Yeah, and so we kind of have to teach them how to get their hands dirty here, and in some cases teach them how to be outside and, you know, take the gloves off, literally, and get your hands in the mud. And but they get it, and they have a ball doing it. I've never heard a kid who wanted to leave this place. I've only heard kids begging their parents or their teacher for them to stay longer.
4: How unusual is that to have professional paleontologists working within the same vicinity of the public, kids digging around too?
2: There are a few. It's not usual. That's not for lack of desire of paleontologists to help educate the public. It's just that most of the places that we work are very remote, and, you know, they can often be dangerous. They're pretty hostile. The place where I worked in Patagonia for a long time, like, everything there wants to hurt you. The plants do, the rocks do, the wind does, the temperature does. So it's not that hospitable for the general public. This place is nice. It's all sand here. So, I mean, it's literally a big sandbox. You can have a three-year-old in here, and they can do a belly flop, and nobody gets hurt. It's just fine.
4: And you can go to Applebee's afterwards.
2: Exactly. Yeah, there's plenty of amenities. I mean, you know, for a paleontologist, having an excavation site next to a Lowe's is kind of our dream. In Patagonia, I would have an eight-hour drive to get a shovel or a screwdriver.
1: Ken Lacavara is a professor of paleontology and geology and founding dean of the School of Earth and Environment at Rowan University. He is also founder and executive director of the Edelman Fossil Park of Rowan University and the author of the book, Why Dinosaurs Matter. Many thanks to Ken and the team at Rowan and the Edelman Park. And thank you for listening to our show today. This episode was produced by James Delahousie and edited by me and Sanaz Meshkinpour. Many thanks to Josh and Kai Robin for their help, too. Our TED Radio Hour team also includes Rachel Faulkner-White, Katie Monteleone, Fiona Guerin, Matthew Cloutier, Harsha Nahada, and Chloe Weiner. Irene Noguchi is our executive producer. Our audio engineers were Robert Rodriguez and Peter Alina. Our theme music was written by Ramtin Arablouei. Our partners at TED are Chris Anderson, Roxanne Highlash, Alejandra Salazar, and Daniela Balarezo. I'm Manoush Zamarodi, and you've been listening to the TED Radio Hour from NPR.
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7: Mainly dry weather in the forecast for a good part of the states here in the near term. We're still bubbling up, though, some showers and thunderstorms near the Gulf Coast. In the Boonville area this evening and tonight, generally clear, low mid-70s. Soaring to the mid to upper 90s for Wednesday, Thursday, too. Wall-to-wall sunshine coming our way. In the Greenville area, fair weather this evening and tonight, our low mid-70s. Sunny conditions throughout our Wednesday. Looks like for Thursday, too, and our highs are on their way into the upper 90s. For Macomb, fair weather for tonight, our low 70s. Then we do have some chances for isolated showers and thunderstorms on Wednesday. More scattered activity on Thursday. I'm meteorologist Jennifer Naramore. 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
8: This system seems designed to fail, which is consistent with the president's dislike of mail-in balloting, but it is also unconscionable.
9: Reaction after a whistleblower claims the U.S. Postal Service is helping President Trump restrict mail-in voting.
10: For Tuesday, September 1st, this is All Things Considered.
9: I'm Elsa Chang.
10: And I'm Mary Louise Kelly. Under new federal rules, Arizona will be drawing much less water from the Colorado River.
9: Which means it could get more expensive to keep those taps flowing.
11: When people get that bill, they see it and they feel it in their pocketbook, and that can be really painful.
10: Also, rescuers are still trying to find hundreds of people almost a week after floods in Nepal and Tibet.
9: And Indigenous communities in Australia honor Dolly Parton for helping children read.
12: Access to books is a huge thing. For a lot of people, take it for granted.
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13: Live from NPR News in Washington, I'm Louise Schiavone. The Republican-led House voted 413-2 to censure North Carolina Republican Chuck Edwards. NPR's Claudia Grisales reports a House committee recommended the move after an ethics investigation found that he sexually harassed two female staff members.
14: Chuck Edwards rejected the allegations, taking to the House floor to urge his colleagues to vote against censure. And while he apologized to the two female staffers at the center of the probe, he said he should be judged on the quote facts.
15: Mr. Speaker, regret is not an admission of sexual harassment.
14: However, the 65-year-old congressman ended his re-election bid after the panel shared its investigative findings. The House Ethics Committee said Edwards created a hostile work environment fueled by sexual harassment and unwanted advances on two of his employees. The censure marks a rare public shaming on the House floor, the panel's maximum punishment, short of expulsion. Claudia Rizales, NPR News.
13: On a broad bipartisan vote, the House of Representatives has passed legislation to extend federal spending at current levels beyond the November midterm elections and through mid-December. The Senate has already approved the bill. The president's expected to sign it. The action averts a government shutdown. The U.S. military is coming to grips with a big resignation. Army Secretary Dan Driscoll, who had clashed with Defense Secretary Pete Hegseth, turned in his resignation directly to President Trump. NPR's Tom Bowman has details.
16: He told the president a number of things, according to a person close to him. He said the U.S. is losing the Iran war. He talked about how the war has drastically reduced the stockpile of missiles. Talked about the difficulty in getting the Pentagon budget through under Defense Secretary Pete Hegseth. And he said modernizing the military, a key focus of Driscoll, was not going forward because Hegseth is firing people who know what they're doing. This person said Driscoll basically laid it down. I think there was a hope Driscoll would stay through the midterms, but I'm told he'll leave this week.
13: NPR's Tom Bowman. It was another tough day in markets as another wave of U.S. strikes against Iranian targets sent stocks lower and oil prices sharply higher. NPR's Rafael Nam reports.
17: It hasn't been a great start to September. The prospect of a resumption of attacks between the U.S. and Iran helped send stock markets lower, with all three major indexes ending down. Meanwhile, Brent, the global benchmark for crude, surged amid fears that global supplies will continue to be hit. But perhaps the biggest action happened in bond markets. A sell-off there drove up short and long-term interest rates. All this at a time when bond investors are already concerned that governments like the U.S. and Japan are borrowing massive amounts of money and going deeper into debt. Rafael Nam, NPR News.
13: This is NPR News in Washington.
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19: It's 6:04. I'm Elise Gregg, and this is MPB News. Swearing-in ceremony at the Mississippi Supreme Court today marked a milestone for the state's judiciary. Judge Amanda Tolleson took the oath of office as the newest member of the Mississippi Supreme Court. Her appointment means three women are now serving on the state's highest court at the same time, the first time that's happened in Mississippi history. Tolleson joins Justices Jennifer Branning and Celeste Embry Wilson. She's the seventh woman ever to serve on the Supreme Court and brings 30 years of legal experience to the bench.
20: It's humbling that the governor saw fit to appoint me to this position. I certainly am looking forward to aspects of this job that I think, you know, I have some, you know, experience.
19: Tolleson must win a special election on November 2nd to remain on the Supreme Court. More than 2,400 military veterans with ties to the Leland School District are now recognized on a new Wall of Honor in Leland. Organizers say the memorial honors former students who served in the U.S. military and recognizes all who answered the call to serve. WABG reports the wall stands alongside the Veterans Memorial near the Leland Library. For parents, finding good child care can be one of the biggest challenges they face. A new resource center opening in Monroe County could make a difference for local families in finding that care. The Mississippi LIFT Resource and Referral Center will open Wednesday in downtown Amory. The center will help parents find child care, connect families with helpful resources, and give providers access to training and support. An open house starts at 12:30, followed by ribbon cutting at 1. 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